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4: Tonight will be mostly cloudy with a chance of a shower in some areas with a low temperature of 60. Thursday will bring a mix of clouds and sun along with breezy conditions and warmer temperatures with a chance of a shower and a high of 76. Thursday night will be mainly clear with a low of 58. I'm meteorologist Jason Caterina on AM 1160. Hope for your life.
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17: Good morning, Steve. My question has to do with in Revelation chapter 2, the church of Pergamos. Jesus said that they had not, you know, they've kept the faith, hadn't denied his name, but he had some things against them. And my question is Jesus their Savior and not Lord? Or they've lost their salvation? Like in 2 Peter 1:9, it says if anyone lacks any of these things, they're blind, they cannot.

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5: In my own Christian life, which has been for many decades, in the earlier stages, I was very impressed with certain teachings of certain teachers, which I now would consider to be quite wrong. I don't think I was compromising on the lordship of Jesus in my life. I think I was just mistaken. And so I think a person, a church even, can be honestly misled a certain distance before they've actually been can be called defecting from their loyalty to Christ. If Jesus was standing right here among us and telling us what's right and wrong unmistakably, then there'd be no excuse, of course, for a church to get off into error. But since we are trying to discern what the word of the Lord is, from the scripture and from, you know, just whatever indicators he gives us, sometimes we go a little bit in the wrong direction before we correct ourselves. This church was going in the wrong direction in terms of allowing certain teachers to teach in their church. Obviously, what they were teaching was pretty far-fetched. I mean, they were teaching something like Gnosticism, something like antinomianism, and yet apparently some of the people in church were undiscerning enough that they didn't realize this was wrong. I mean, in other words, it's not necessarily the case that they were deliberately trying to teach or believe what's wrong. It's that they were quite mistaken
6: right
5: about what was right and wrong. So making mistakes is not quite the same thing as rebellion against God. However, the teachers themselves involved could have been deliberate deceivers. It's hard to say. In any case, Jesus sends this letter to the church to correct them and tell them this is not okay and you need to repent of having had this teaching in your church.
6: Right, okay. All right. Thank you, Steve. God bless.
5: Sure. Remember, God bless you too, Michael. You need to also remember that these are letters to churches collectively, and in any church you're likely to find some people who are truly faithful to Christ and some who are a little on the margins, and maybe even some who are hypocrites entirely in the church. And so Jesus could critique a church in a single letter, complimenting it for its strengths, which would have to do with the better element in the church, but also criticizing some of the errors and mistakes or even sins going on in the church, which might be being committed by different people than the ones who were commended. To commend a church for its faithfulness may not mean that every last member was faithful, but in general, the church has held its ground against paganism in the society. Even if there's been a few folks in the church who are quite compromised. So, when Jesus sends an evaluation like this to a whole church, you have to realize, almost no church is made up of people entirely all in the same place. Some people are doing well and some are not. And so you could write to a church and say, boy, you've got some really good things going on in your church, but there's some really bad things going on too. And by that, you could be referring to different parties, different people in the church than you were complimenting earlier. Anyway, those are my thoughts on that. I appreciate your call, Michael.
7: Marty, welcome to The Narrow Path. Thanks for calling.
8: Hey, quick question. We'll see how quick. The idea that the only way that we have eternal life as a gift from God is in Christ, then the concept of eternal suffering in hell with consciousness, I can't reconcile the two.
7: Well, if the Bible teaches those two things, I'm not sure why it wouldn't be able to be reconciled. I mean, if the Bible teaches that anyone who's never heard the gospel is going to hell, and if it also teaches that hell is a place of eternal torment, then I don't see any reason why those things could not both be true. Now, I don't think the Bible clearly teaches both of those things. And

0: on my view, there's even less reason to find it difficult. But I will say that I've spent many years of my younger life, I believe both of those affirmations were true. And as unpleasant as they might be, as much as they might go against my own sentiments, there's certainly nothing about both of them that would be impossible to both be true. It's like, you know, people bring up things that God did in the Old Testament that are very much against what we would wish God to do, or that what we understand, you know, to be the thing that should have been done or we would have done. And sometimes they just bring these things up as if, see, that disproves the Old Testament, or even worse, that disproves that there's a God. You know, those kinds of things don't prove any such thing. I mean, it might be that if God is as unpleasant as they're suggesting, this would be a God that they're not interested in. But it doesn't mean that he's not there, or that he's not the way he describes himself. I think people sometimes, they find things objectionable, and they feel that this is so strongly objectionable that it must not be true. But that's not the same thing as an argument against it. I find it objectionable, I mean emotionally, to suggest that anyone who lives and dies without ever hearing about Christ would go to hell. I also find it emotionally objectionable that people in hell would be tormented forever and ever without relief. Those things are emotionally difficult. If I'm going to create a religion, I'm not going to include things like that, because those are hard things that I'm not particularly drawn to. Now, on the other hand, if the Bible teaches both those things, then they form the basis of true religion, of the truth. And my dislike for them wouldn't change that at all. It just means that if those things are true, then, and I don't like the truth, then I would have to decide if I'm going to submit to a truth I don't like, or if I'm going to make up my own alternative truth. And that's what some people do. Now, in my opinion, the Bible does not tell us what is going to happen to people who've never heard of Christ. It does tell us that no one can be saved except by Christ. So anyone who's going to be saved is going to be saved by Christ. But it doesn't say necessarily that people who've never heard of him can never be saved by him. After all, most Christians believe, as I do, that the Old Testament saints were saved by Christ, though they never heard his name. They didn't live at such a time where his name was known to people. So they died without knowing the name of Christ, probably without knowing that the Messiah would die and resurrect and sit at the right hand of God, all that stuff. I mean, things we know as New Testament Christians were not clearly revealed in the Old Testament, and yet people were saved. And we have to assume that if they were saved, they were saved by Christ, because no one can be saved except by him. Likewise, if someone has never heard of Christ today, then I don't know. I don't know why Christ couldn't save people now as he did in the Old Testament who've never heard of him. It would have a lot to do with their response to God and to the truth that they know. There certainly would be no guarantee that because someone has never heard of Christ, they're necessarily saved. Because actually, when people do hear of Christ, they're not necessarily saved. It would always have to do with their response. It always would have to do with what, you know, where their heart is toward God and toward the truth. And I would suppose that a person who's never heard of Christ, but whose heart is as fully devoted to the truth as mine is, would be probably saved by Christ as much as I am. Because, why would I be given an advantage that that person doesn't have, when I'm really just the same as them? Now, of course, Calvinists don't find that problematic. They just believe God chooses to save some and not others. But the Bible that I read says that God is not willing that any should perish, and that he has no pleasure in the death of the wicked, but that they'd all turn to him. Yet that passage where he tells them to turn to him, he says, turn, why will you die, which is Ezekiel 36. That's an old, 33. That's an Old Testament verse before Jesus came. And he seemed to say that if they repent, they won't have to die. So God doesn't save anyone except through Christ's merits. But it sounds like they've saved people in the past who never knew specifically about Christ's merits, but what they did know, God saw them respond to it in the very way that he would wish for them to respond to the gospel if they heard it. And I think he recognizes who's his and who's not on that basis. As far as hell being a place of eternal torment, I don't see that as unambiguously taught in the Bible. I used to think that was the unambiguous teaching of Scripture, but I now, of course, have studied out further and I've studied the Scripture more carefully, and the case for that in Scripture is far less impressive. than I once thought. So those two doctrines, that only those who hear of Christ will be saved and all the others will be tormented forever in hell, those are hard teachings. Either one of them by itself would be a hard teaching. And both of them together is even a harder teaching. But they are not necessarily mutually contradictory. Both views could be true if they are, and it wouldn't be some kind of a self-contradiction. Fortunately, I don't think the Bible in any clear way affirms both of those things to be true.
1: I agree. Jump horses if you have time. You locally had been named as the Ministry of the Month, you know, being acknowledged through this particular radio station, and I'd agree your teaching and your responses are well-reasoned and clearly based on Scripture. There's a program that I listened to this morning that was just so blatantly New Age on the same station, where usually there's good programming, but I mean, chakras and divine self, recognizing the divinity within all of us, and on and on and on, totally outside of Christ. Now, honestly, I'm kind of struggling with who holds the owners of the stations accountable.
0: Well, let me just say this. I don't, when we're on a station, we generally don't know what other ministries are on that station. Obviously, I'm not in Spokane, Washington. I'm in Southern California.
1: And you can't keep track everywhere.
0: Right.
1: You wouldn't need to.
0: Right. We would buy time. We'd buy time on the station, even if it was not a Christian station. I have done that before.
1: Sure.
0: I've bought time on non-Christian stations to be on. Particular litmus test for what all the other programs on the same station have to.
1: And I understand that, and I wouldn't. No, I wouldn't expect you to. It's just that this program is being purported and promoted as Christian when it's just. I mean, it's just blatantly.
0: I think that's a shame because a lot of Christian ministries, because they departed from Scripture, perhaps a long time ago. They have no basis for discernment, and so they've bought into a lot of New Age gobbledygook. I don't know, and I don't want you to name for me the program you're referring to, but if you hear something on a Christian station that you object to, even if it's this program, you know, I'll bet there's a lot of people listening to me who object to something I say. I think whoever it is that objects to something on the radio has the freedom and perhaps the responsibility to call the station or write to them and say, I disagree with what this program is saying. I don't think you should have it on there. I'm sure that almost every station that carries our program gets mail from time to time saying, hey, why do you have that program on there? Because I don't always say the things people want to hear. But I try to be responsible and biblical. I don't make an effort to say things that people want to hear. My effort, at least my goal, is to say things that are truly what the Bible says and to do so faithfully. Marta, I need to take another call, but thank you for your call. It's good talking to you. Donald from Portland, Oregon, welcome to The Narrow Path. Thanks for calling.
2: Hey, thank you. Real quick. Ephesians 2 talks about grace. James, as you know, talks about faith works if you want to show your faith. And there's a conflict there, I think. And then also the light and the knowledge that you get will be judged more so than someone else who didn't have that light and knowledge. And I wanted to see if you can address that. I hope I articulated.
0: I think I understand both points you're making. They're separate points, but I'm aware of them. Yeah.
2: And I'll take it off the air. Thank you so much.
0: Okay, Donald, thanks for your call. Well, one point that he made, the second one that he made, is about people being judged for the amount of light they have. That's not a bad follow-up to what I was saying to our previous caller, because we were talking about what happens to people who maybe have never heard the gospel. And my suggestion was God knows how they're responding to what they do have access to, what we could call the light they have. Now, there is light. Everyone has some light. some have very dim light and some have very bright light, depending on your circumstances, what you've heard and had access to. We who live in America, who can read Bibles every day, are very much responsible for having easy access to bright light. There are people who live in countries where the Bible has never been translated in their language and no missionaries come. They don't have anywhere near as much light, but they have some. The Bible indicates that the heavens declare the glory of God. It says in Psalm 19, and Romans 1 mentions the same phenomenon, says that God has revealed himself in the things that are made. And he says so that people are without excuse if they don't want to retain God in their knowledge. They may not have ever heard of the Bible or of Jesus, but they certainly have some responsibility to respond to the information about God that they do have, which might be minimal. It says in John 1:9, as it speaks about Christ, the Word who was with God, and the Word was God. In John 1:9, it says about him, he is that true light that lightens every man who comes into the world. Now, this affirms two things that are helpful to us. One, it says there's a true light that enlightens every man who comes into the world. I mean every human being. Now, that being so, it would tell us that there's no human being who has no light at all. There's some light that everyone who comes into the world has. It's obviously different degrees for different people. And we would have to assume there's different degrees of responsibility for the amount of light they have. But everyone has some. Now, that verse tells us that there's a light that enlightens everyone who comes to the world. And then there's this other statement, that that light that enlightens every man is Christ, is the Word of God. He's talking about the Word of God, which we is identified in this chapter as Christ. He says that is the true light that enlightens everyone. So what we can say, with if we're going to take that verse very seriously, is that God gives some light of some degree and some kind to every human being, and whatever light he gives them is in measure the light of Christ to them. Christ is that true light that enlightens every man. And if that is so, then a person's response to that light is apparently a response to Christ. He is that light. And so, you know, obviously some people don't have much light, and their response might very well be justifiably minimal, because the light they have is minimal. But if they respond to the light that is the Word that John speaks of, then they're responding to Christ. And whatever their response is, I believe, will be looked at and taken seriously by God. They might respond very negatively to the light they have, or well, but that's, of course, God's to judge. You're right that there are instances in the Bible where Jesus said it'll be a harder judgment for those who had more light than others and didn't respond well. He said it'll be a harsher judgment for Capernaum, a town where Jesus did a lot of his preaching and teaching, and where he did lots of miracles. It's going to be harder for them in the judgment than it'll be for Sodom and Gomorrah. Well, Sodom and Gomorrah, of course, were wicked cities, but they didn't have anywhere near as much light. They didn't have Jesus working miracles among them. They didn't even have a Bible. So he's saying the judgment will be more severe for Capernaum than for Sodom and Gomorrah. And this does strongly suggest that God judges differently depending on how much light people have. And that's the point Jesus is making there, I believe. Now, your other question is about the difference between what we seem to hear in Paul and what we hear in James about faith and works. In Ephesians, I think you were referring to Ephesians 2, 8, and 9, says, by grace you're saved through faith, and that not of yourselves. It is the gift of God, not of works, lest any man should boast. So we're saved by grace. We're saved through faith. We're not saved by works. That's what Paul says there, and he says the same essential doctrine in many places. That's a very good summary of it there in Ephesians 2, 8 and 9, but the doctrine is taught by Paul consistently in many of his epistles. On the other hand, James in James chapter 2 says that faith without works is dead. If a person says he has faith, he doesn't have works, he doesn't have the kind of faith that saves a person. That's what James tells us. And those two concepts, of course, are not contradictory, because both Paul and James insist that we have to have faith and that we have to have works. Paul said we're not saved by works, but we are saved by faith. However, Paul says in the very verse following, in Ephesians 2, 8 and 9, which I quoted Paul, the very next verse says, for we are God's workmanship created in Christ for good works. So Paul makes very clear, we're not saved by works, but we are created by God for good works. That obviously implies an obligation to do good works. In another place, Galatians 5:6, Paul said, in Christ Jesus, circumcision avails nothing and uncircumcision avails nothing, but faith that works through love. That's what Paul said God's looking for. He's looking for a faith that works through love. That is to say, there's different kinds of faith, and James himself mentions that in James 2. He said, you know, the devils believe and tremble. His implication is there's a kind of faith that the devils have that doesn't save a person. Obviously, if you have the same kind of faith the devils have and they're not saved, then you're not going to be saved either. You've got to have a different kind of faith. James said the kind of faith you need to have is not a dead faith. And a faith that doesn't produce any works is a dead faith. That's what Paul, what James says. Paul doesn't seem to disagree, in my opinion. It seems like Paul does agree when he says what God's looking for is a faith that works through love. So faith is the means of salvation. Working through love is the product of that faith. It's not additional to the faith. It is what the faith produces. If you see a living body, it will have vital signs. It'll have a heartbeat, or it'll be breathing or something. You know, there are vital signs in a living body. So also with a living faith, or a person who has a living faith, there are vital signs. These vital signs are not necessarily what makes them alive, but they are always present when one is alive. And you don't become saved by doing good works, but if you are saved, there are vital signs that will show that you are saved. And that those vital signs are that you do, in fact, works of love. That's what Paul said. It's a faith that works through love is what saves. Now, I admit that James does say something a little confusing in James 2, where he says that he seems to say that Abraham was justified by works when he offered Isaac upon the altar. And Paul makes it very clear we're justified by faith, not by works. So there does seem to be a contradiction there, except that James then explains what he means. He says faith wrought with his works, and by works his faith was made complete. In other words, yeah, there were works involved, but these were the works that came through faith. And the works were not an additional meritorious thing to faith. They are simply that which made his faith complete. That's what James says. By faith, his works were made perfect or complete. And therefore, works are part and parcel with the kind of faith. They are the product of it. If you had a dead body and I said, listen, I can raise him from the dead. So I said, there he is. He's raised from the dead, but he's still not breathing. His heart's not beating. You might readily say, I don't think your pronouncement is complete yet. I don't think he's completely alive yet because I'm not seeing any vital signs here. If someone says, I have faith, but there's no evidence of obedience to Christ in their life, I'm going to say, I'm not sure you do. Your works are what complete, you know, they're the other part of the faith that you're supposed to have in order to be saved. Anyway, the music playing means that we're going to take a break here just for about 30 seconds, and we're going to come back for another half hour. However, some of our listeners won't be with us because one or two stations only carry the first half hour, which is now ending. 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
0: Hi, everybody. 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I'm in an area that cannot happen but tomorrow I should be live again. 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
5: Hi there. Thank you for taking my call.
0: Sure.
5: I had a couple of questions, and then I thought maybe I could hang up and listen to on the radio. My first one is about a coworker who asked me if I would like to do an exercise program with her, and it happens to be held at Elks Lodge. I have no problems doing the program, but I'm just not sure if I feel right about doing it at the Elks Lodge, because I know they're affiliated with the Masons. And then my other question is regarding our pastor, whom I dearly love, but we've been going there for about a year and a half after much searching for a good church. And I've noticed on a few occasions now that he has, they haven't done anything major, but just little mistakes in the Bible. Like he'll say something and then he'll realize, oh, that's not really the story of how the Good Samaritan goes or something. And it kind of makes me feel uncomfortable, because I'm definitely no teacher or scholar of the Bible, although I've been a Christian a long time. So it kind of is a little bit, I really like him a lot personally, but it just makes me a little bit uncomfortable to think that, I don't know if he's just nervous or if it's truly he doesn't know or what. And if, I feel like, you know, people should, someone should maybe bring it to his attention, but I don't know personally if that's appropriate for me to do that, or if I should just let my husband do that, who has now become a deacon there, or how that should work.
0: Right.
5: So I'm just going to go ahead and hang up now. Thank you
0: okay.
5: very much.
0: Thanks, Autumn, for your call.
5: Thank you. God bless.
0: You too. Well, I'll tell you something. I was not aware that the Elks and the Masons are connected. Now, they might be. I have almost no information about the Elks organization. But even if they were the Masons, the Elks lodges are often available for people to rent for things that are not at all related to the Elks organization. As a matter of fact, not far from you, you're in Sacramento. I've actually spoken a couple of times in meetings at the Elks Lodge in Auburn, just up the road from you. And that's just because somebody rented the Elks Lodge and invited me to come speak. And I'll speak anywhere, frankly. If they invited me to speak at the Kingdom Hall, I'd speak there too. But, you know, whoever owns the building is not really necessarily going to determine, you know, whether or not I'd be willing to take part in an activity there, because frankly, almost any place, public venue is probably associated with people who are not Christians in some way or another. Now, I suspect that the Elks are not related with the Masons, or at least not closely so. Now, the reason I said it is because of some Christians I know who joined the Elks, and I think they would be not willing to join the Masons. But I'm just not an expert about those things, and maybe someone knows. Well, it wouldn't take much to know more than I do about it. So I'm sure some people out there know more than I do about it. But I would question whether the Elks and the Masons are actually linked. If they are, though, if somebody who's not related to their organization were renting their facility and having a, you know, Pilates class or something like that, I would not find that I wouldn't object on the basis that the wrong roof is over our heads. You know, I mean, it's not as if a building owned by the Masons is going to be necessarily haunted and walking in there will make you demon-possessed or something. I mean, honestly, I do believe the Masons have some pretty dark stuff associated with them, but I don't think that walking into one of their buildings is necessarily going to, you know, pollute you. And again, I have doubts that the Elks are very much involved with the Masons, but that's something I don't know much about. All I can say is that when it comes to activities not related to those organizations, I've never had any scruples about renting their facilities. So that'd be my thoughts about the first question. The second question is, your pastor seems to make some biblical mistakes. Now, you didn't mention whether these are substantial mistakes or whether they are... You said you're not sure if they're intentional or he just doesn't know. And that's where you, as a person attending the church, have every right to ask him. Because, frankly, nobody knows the Bible perfectly. And everybody who talks about the Bible, if they do so very much, is likely to make some kind of a mistake or something at one time or another. But the purpose of the body of Christ is that we exhort one another daily. Iron sharpens iron. We can correct each other. And the fact that a man's a pastor doesn't put him past correction. You know, if you hear a pastor say something that you think is not biblical, he should have no objection whatsoever to you coming up to him after and say, you know, that one thing you said, now I'm seeing the Bible this other way, and you said this other thing. Now, I wonder, could you clarify that for me, why I should see it that way, because I'm seeing it this other way. And I think you could be mistaken, or I could be. I mean, when you go to correct a pastor, you shouldn't go up there arrogantly, because it may turn out that he is right and you're wrong. You never know. You should always be prepared to be corrected yourself. But that's what Christians should do when they think that somebody else is wrong. They should be willing to dialogue, and both of them should be interested in seeing that the other person's way, if it proves to be the correct way. What we're interested in is the truth. And sometimes our first impressions about a Bible passage are not the most accurate. So, you know, a pastor sometimes is well-trained in Scripture, and sometimes he may see a true meaning in Scripture that you might not immediately see, and he might be able to show you that that is the case. On the other hand, even if a pastor is well-trained in Scripture, that doesn't mean he never makes a mistake. And so I would suggest that he should be humble enough that if you came up to him and said, you know, in this sermon you said such and such a thing, or two or three things, that gave me pause, and I have some reason to question whether this is correct, and let me show you what they are, and I'd like to ask you if you could show me, I'll tell you what I think they mean, and you tell me why I'm wrong and why what you're saying is what's true. If you do this in a non-judgmental, non-confrontational, you know, non-critical way, but rather as just a sister approaching a brother about, you know, something that's not going to condemn anyone to hell, I would think that a pastor should be glad to have the input. You see, whenever anyone comes to me after I speak, or even here on the radio, if they say, you know, I think you're wrong, I think you said this, but I don't think that's right, I'm always glad that they said so, because there's one of two possibilities. One is I really am wrong, and the other is I'm not. It's got to be one way or the other. Now, when they come and ask me such a thing or point out such a thing, I have to assume, well, okay, one of these two possibilities is true. Either I am wrong or I'm not wrong in this. So if they've shown me that I am wrong, and if they can show me that the reasons for seeing it their way are better, I feel they've done me a wonderful favor, because I don't want to say things that are wrong. So I'm glad that people point out when they believe I'm wrong. Now, there are times that people say they think I'm wrong, and when I look at the evidence, I think, no, I don't think you're right. But it doesn't hurt me. I mean, nothing threatening there, because if the evidence is on the side of the view I've already held, then obviously you just, by asking or by challenging me, you've simply given me the opportunity to demonstrate, to explain, to clarify that my view actually has more merit than you've been imagining. So, again, a pastor should always have that attitude. If someone says, hey, pastor, I think something you said was wrong, I think a pastor should humbly say, well, tell me where you think it's wrong, and we'll examine that together. And if I am wrong, I'll be glad to say so. But if I'm not, I'll tell you why I think I'm right. And if we end up after this conversation that we just can't see it the same way, then we'll just have to love each other and live with a disagreement, as Christians must about many things. I certainly wouldn't make a big issue of it, unless, of course, it is a big issue. To me, not every little biblical mistake that a pastor makes is a big issue. I have to say that it's very seldom that I sit in a church meeting and hear a whole sermon and don't hear some little thing or other that I don't think is quite correct. But so, I mean, how many times do I speak and never say something that's incorrect? Not very often, probably. We all are, Paul said, we know in part and we prophesy in part. When that which is perfect has come, that which is in part will be done away. In the meantime, we're all, in a sense, charged with correcting each other in humility. It says in Galatians 6:1, brethren, if any of you are overtaken in a fault, you who are spiritual, restore such one in the spirit of meekness, considering yourself, lest you also be tempted. And so I see that as, of course, talking primarily about people who sin, and that's not the same thing as making a mistake in interpretation, but it's the same principle. If somebody's going wrong in their interpretation, I should be able to talk to them in a spirit of meekness and point out where I think they're wrong, but realizing in humility that maybe I'm the one who's wrong. Maybe they can show me something that I'm not seeing. That's the attitude, I think, that is enjoined there by Paul. All right, our next caller is Norma from Portland, Oregon. Norma, welcome to The Narrow Path.
6: Hi, thank you. I think it was your program the other day I was listening to about Revelation, about, was it yours that said there was 200 million troops, and they were saying, well, how would they feed a number of mounted troops?
0: Yeah. Well, it was not.
6: Yeah.
0: It was actually a caller that brought that up, but it was on my show. Yeah.
6: Well, probably I'm really simple, but I've always loved reading Revelation, and and I feel like I understand it. And I've heard you say several times, I think, that sometimes you think some things are like a picture of something, and some things aren't, and it's hard to tell. To me, it's not hard to tell. To me, it's very obvious. That's why I'm, anyway, it says right in there, the horses and riders I saw in my vision looked like this. Their breastplates were fiery red, dark blue, and yellow as sulfur. The heads of the horses resembled the heads of lions, and out of their mouths came fire and smoke and sulfur. A third of mankind was killed by a plague of the fire smoke. Well, they're tanks. I mean, they didn't have tanks back in those days. So he couldn't say they're tanks. They didn't even have gas engines. And to me, it's so plain.
0: Why,
6: you know,
0: why would that now?
6: We have a 300 cars of,
0: so a horse,
6: cars of food.
0: A horse with a rider that has a head like a lion and a tail like a snake is obviously a tank.
6: Well, he saw that big thing, the lump on top of a tank. And the tail, you know, they've got where the fire comes out, where the rockets come out. I mean, what he saw, he described it as a horse, because what people didn't ride any machines; they rode animals.
0: Well, but they had chariots. I would think. See, tanks don't have legs. Tanks have wheels, and chariots have wheels and carts. You'd think he would say, "I saw chariots," you know.
6: Well, he didn't.
0: Yeah, I know.
6: He didn't. But to me, it's not horses. Horses don't have fire coming out of their mouths and all that kind of stuff.
0: Well, I agree with you. I agree with you that this was not literally talking about horses with fire coming out of their mouths. Okay. Well, thanks for your call. Let me just follow up on this. The guy who called me about that yesterday, whose name is Steve, he sent me an email to follow up, and he was just talking about this. By the way, it'd be just as big a problem if there were 200 million tanks. First of all, I don't know how many tanks America has in their entire armed forces. I would imagine it numbers in the thousands, but not in the millions. But even if it was a million, I doubt it. But if it was a million, where are you going to get 200 million? And where are you going to get the fuel for those? Frankly, I think you have a bigger problem if they're tanks than if they're horses, because a horse only eats 30 pounds of food a day. A tank, the fuel for that thing would be, you'd have to have a tank truck carrying the fuel for that to go some distance from China to Israel. That's a long way to drive a tank. And they probably get about 5 miles to the gallon of diesel fuel. I don't really know. But the point is, the guy who called me about that actually followed up with an email. He said, let me just read what he said. He said, one war horse would eat 30 pounds of food a day. That's 200 million horses by 30 pounds is 6 billion pounds a day of food. So you, now, frankly, I think if it was tanks, you'd have to even have more than that quantity of fuel, because a horse eats less than a tank does. This army would require 6 billion pounds of food a day, which is 3 million tons, which would require 30,000 50-foot, 100-ton capacity boxcars. The train that would bring the food for one day for these horses would have to be a train 284 miles long. Now, see, that's, we're talking about 200 million horses. You'd have to have a train 284 miles long every day bringing the food for these horses. I think that's not very realistic. Now, let's say they're tanks. We still got the same issues. We still got the fuel needed to for them and so forth. There's some interesting stuff here. Said if they traveled by train from the heart of China 3,000 miles away and 12 horse and rider combos were loaded into these 50-foot boxcars, approximately 16.7 million cars of train cars would be needed. By the way, if you're going to transport tanks on a train, you're not going to put 16.7 tanks in a boxcar. You're going to put one tank on a flat car. So you're going to need 200 million train cars to carry 200 million tanks if they're going to go by train. You don't have that many train cars. He said that, he's got all kinds of interesting facts here that I can't go into because he's got a lot of it, but he said that the line of them would just circle the globe several times. It's, I don't have time to get into all this, but the point is, it's nice to suggest they're tanks, but it doesn't solve the problem. I personally don't think they're tanks, but in any case, if they are, you've got the same kind of problem that the caller was raising, and that is that the fuel for that many horses would be impossible to transport. It'd be even harder to transport them enough fuel for tanks. And where are we going to get 200 million tanks? I don't know what the total number of tanks in the world is, but I'm guessing it's under 1 million. And there'd have to be some pretty massive production. And why would anyone send 200 million tanks against Israel? You could just send a missile, one missile. Why would you transport 200 million tanks? You'd have to manufacture 199 million more than there already exist just to invade this little tiny country, which you couldn't even fit the tanks in the country. They wouldn't fit there. So to my mind, the number 200 million is symbolic, frankly. That's what I'm thinking. And I don't think it's referring to tanks either. But that's certainly, I've heard other people suggest that these are tanks and that the locusts are helicopters and so forth. That's been a popular view since the days of Hal Lindsey, and maybe before that time too. I appreciate your input, though. I appreciate you calling. Let's talk to Billy from North Carolina. Billy, welcome to The Narrow Path. Thanks for calling.
7: Yes, thank you. First time caller. I need you help me understanding 1 Corinthians chapter 12, verse 3. I have a problem. But it's hard to understanding these words. Like, they say, like, therefore I make known to you that no one speak by the Spirit of God called Jesus a curse. So, and then no one can say that Jesus is Lord except the Holy Spirit. As a believer born again with the Spirit of God, can we say that Jesus cursed for us? Is that correct or wrong?
0: That he became a curse for us. It says that in Galatians chapter 3. Paul, the same author, said that. But when we talk about 1 Corinthians 12, verse 3, we have to take it in the context of Paul's discussion in chapter 12. In chapters 12 through 14, Paul has entered and completes a lengthy discussion on the gifts of the Holy Spirit. And his concern at the beginning of chapter 12 is to help the Corinthians know how to distinguish between an authentic utterance from the Holy Spirit and one that is counterfeit. Because people were prophesying and speaking in tongues and giving interpretations of tongues in the church on a regular basis. And all of these utterances were professing to be inspired by God. And Paul recognizes there is such a thing as true inspired utterances from God. There is a true thing called prophecy. And there's a true thing called speaking in tongues. There's true interpretation of tongues. But in order to avoid the counterfeits, the false prophets and so forth, you need to be able to judge what is said. In another place, Paul said, later on in the same chapter, or chapter 14, Paul says, let the prophets speak two or three, and let the others judge. So that is 1 Corinthians 14:29. So he said that the prophets should speak two or three in the service, and people should judge what they say. Now, what are they going to judge? They're judging to see if these are real prophets and real prophecies or false ones. In 1 John 4, it says, "Beloved," in verse 1, "Beloved, do not believe every spirit, but test the spirits, whether they are of God." It means, you know, judge the prophecies. And he said, prophecies can be false, or they can be genuine. So Paul is assuming that the Corinthians need to have some way of recognizing the difference between a true and a false spiritual utterance. Now, when he says, no one speaking by the Spirit of God would say Jesus is accursed, what he means is, if someone gives a prophecy, and essentially it is running down Jesus, the prophet, the utterance is not exalting Jesus, but putting him down, saying Jesus is accursed would be one example of that phenomenon, would be clearly not with the Holy Spirit. It's not a genuine prophecy, because the Holy Spirit would not run Jesus down. On the other hand, he said, no one can say Jesus is Lord except by the Holy Spirit. What he means is, if you're wondering whether a prophecy which says and affirms that Jesus is Lord is a genuine prophecy or not, it is. Because a demonic spirit giving a false prophecy would not affirm this. And so what Paul is simply saying, and, you know, he says it in an absolute term, but it's absolute only in terms of the context. If you're listening to someone prophesy and you're trying to decide, is this a true or false prophecy? Just know, if it's running Jesus down, saying Jesus is accursed or some other similar thing, then that's not a true prophecy. That's not the Spirit of God inspiring them to say that. On the other hand, if it's exalting Christ, affirming his lordship, then that's what the Holy Spirit would do, not a demon. Demons would give false prophecies, and the Holy Spirit true prophecies. So this is just Paul's way of giving sort of a quick way of determining whether a prophecy is from God or not. A true prophecy from the Holy Spirit is always going to exalt Christ as Lord. A demonic spirit giving a false prophecy is going to run Jesus down. Now, it seems like you are a little concerned, because Paul, in another place in Galatians, said that Jesus became a curse for us. And so, in a sense, we could say, well, is Jesus accursed? Paul didn't say that Jesus is accursed. He said that he did become a curse when he hung on the tree. It doesn't mean that Jesus now is still accursed. It means that Jesus took on himself the curse of the law, which was ours. We were under the curse of the law for our disobedience. And the law says, cursed is everyone who hangs on a tree. So when Jesus hanged on the cross, in a sense, that curse pronounced by the law came upon him. And he did receive the curse, but he doesn't carry it with him still. He died, and he rose again free from all of that. And so any prophet in the church who says Jesus is accursed is making a statement that's not correct. Jesus is not accursed, though he did at one time become a curse for us, but that was obviously not his permanent status. So again, we got to take each thing that Paul gives in his proper context, because he's addressing something that can usually be determined from the context of the passage that we're looking at.
7: Okay. So we can only say that Jesus became a curse for us
0: Yes.
7: I die on the cross, right?
0: Right, but he's not accursed now.
7: Yeah. He just take our gear, our sin, put on him.
0: That's what I understand, yes.
7: Oh, yes. Okay. So when I read this, I kind of confusing with the book of Galatians, and that you right. say, so I don't, I'm afraid, so I don't know how do I understand this.
0: So, okay, well, I hope I helped. If I didn't, all I can say is don't be afraid. Paul did not contradict himself. So, obviously, he was not saying something in 1 Corinthians 12:3 that would condemn himself in what he wrote in Galatians 3. So, I tried to clarify that, but if my clarification isn't adequate, just know that there is no likelihood at all that Paul, in these two passages, contradicted himself.
7: You speak well. You understand because I'm learning English when I become a believer. I'm learning English at the same time. So
0: well, you're speaking English. You're speaking English very well. So you're learning well. But
7: yeah.
0: I appreciate you calling me today, Billy. Thank you.
7: Yeah. Thank you so much. And God bless you.
0: God bless you too. It's good to hear from you today. Boy, our lines are full, but I don't think we have time to take another call because we're going to be hearing the music right now, and that means we're closing down the program. My apologies to those who cannot get on the program today, but we are on Monday through Friday, and if you didn't get on today, you can probably get on tomorrow because if you call early enough any given day, you will certainly get on the program. We don't have hundreds of callers that we're turning away. 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
12: Your AM 1160 weather forecast. Tonight, expect mostly cloudy skies with a chance of a shower in some areas and a low temperature of 60. Moving into Thursday, there will be a mix of clouds and sunshine accompanied by a breeze and warmer conditions with the possibility of a shower. The high temperature will reach 76 degrees. Thursday night will bring mainly clear skies with a low temperature dropping to 58. I'm meteorologist Jason Katerina on AM 1160. 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
19: Welcome to the Mercy Minute with Mercy Ship CEO, Dr. Michelle White.
20: Recently, I shared the story of Doxy and her son, Alfredo, from Madagascar. Little Alfredo was born 2 months early with a cleft lip, leaving him unable to nurse and slowly wasting away. When our volunteers saw him, they knew he needed medical care right away. Alfredo was severely malnourished, weighing under 6 pounds at 6 months old. But through our infant feeding program, Alfredo began his journey toward healing. Our volunteers carefully fed him tiny amounts of formula every hour, helping him gain weight safely. After months of care, the moment arrived. Alfredo was strong enough for surgery, and his cleft lip was successfully repaired. For Doxy, the surgery went further than physical healing. It was proof that hope is stronger than fear. God really didn't abandon us, she said. Even when I felt discouraged, he was always there.
19: Go to mercyships.org.
21: Jesus said, "This is the will of my Father, that everyone who beholds the Son and believes in him will have eternal life." Let's pray. Jesus, save me. Forgive me for all my sins. I will follow you, Jesus. If you would like prayer, you're welcome to call 267-367-LOVE. 267-367-L-O-V-E.
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0: Testament documents many amazing supernatural miracles that Jesus performed. So what did he mean when he said that his followers would do the works he did and greater works than these? We'll find out today on Truth For Life as Alistair Begg takes us to John chapter 14.
1: Truly, truly, Jesus says, I say to you, whoever believes in me will also do the works that I do, and greater works than these will he do, because I am going to the Father. Whatever you ask in my name, this I will do, that the Father may be glorified in the Son. If you ask me anything in my name, I will do it. I think it's fair to say that this is not the easiest of texts. In fact, of all the truly, truly so far, this might be the most demanding. Certainly, it's been the most demanding this week. And the reason for that is because this text, these words, are so often misunderstood or misapplied. It's not uncommon to hear people say fairly outlandish things as apparently from these verses. For example, is Jesus in this brief passage teaching that whoever believes in him has miracle-working powers? Is praying in Jesus' name a magical phrase, a kind of incantation that then guarantees that we will receive whatever it is we want? Whether health, money, or prosperity. Now, there are more questions that are immediately raised, but these are uppermost in my mind, and I thought perhaps it would occur to you as well. It is imperative that when we come to something that is a small piece of a large puzzle, that we do not unearth the statement from its context. And we have tried to teach each

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5: is for them. He knows that they need to know that his absence will actually be beneficial, that his going will open up new vistas to them, terrain that they've never really experienced before, privileges that are granted to them, responsibilities that are entrusted to them. And in all of that, he needs to let them know that he will not leave them as orphans. Now, as I was studying this week, I said, was there ever a kinder person in all of humanity than Jesus? Was there ever a kinder shepherd? We've been introduced to him as the good shepherd, the one who gives us life for the sheep. The sheep are a mixture of personalities and styles and agendas and so on. And yet, as we've already seen, it says that Jesus loved them, and he loved them right to the end. He loved them despite the fact that he was aware of the betrayal, despite the fact that he knew that one would deny him, despite their doubts, despite their misunderstandings, he loved them. He was kind. When Paul is encouraging Titus to encourage his congregation in relationship to the wonder of salvation, he says, remind them that it was when the kindness and loving goodness of God appeared that he saved them. I reverse that. It reads, when the goodness and loving kindness of God, our Savior, appeared. And when Jesus taught, he explained that his kindness was then to be displayed in the kindness of those who were his followers. Love your enemies and do good and lend, expecting nothing in return. And your reward will be great, and so you will be the sons of the Most High. How will people know that church is filled with sons and daughters of the Most High? For he is kind to the ungrateful and to the evil. So be merciful, even as your Father is merciful. This is the one who is concerned for his followers. And the immediate context of the truly, truly statement is before you in the text. You need to know, he says, that I don't think you should allow your hearts to be unsettled. Let not your hearts be troubled. Just believe in God. Believe also in me. He says, you need to know, number one, that I'm going to prepare a place for you. Number two, I'm going to come back for you. Number three, you actually know the way where I'm going because I've already told you that I am going to the cross. I've told you on a number of occasions, whether you've really registered it or not, I don't know. But the fact of the matter is, you know that I'm going by way of the cross. And the reason he's doing all of this is because he wants them to understand that as they face the prospect of his death, they need to know that it will not be the end. That it won't be the end, that the whole story of Jesus and all that he's done is now going to come to a crashing halt. Thomas, though, immediately puts up his hand, says, Lord, I'm going to speak for the group here. We do not know where you're going, and how can we know the way? Kindness. I mean, if you were the school teacher, you'd say, you know, sit at the back for a while. In fact, sit at the back forever. We should be thankful, though, because that question from Thomas gave us one of the great verses of the New Testament. Verse 6, Jesus replied, I am the way and the truth and the life, and no one comes to the Father except through me. It was Thomas's question, Thomas's investigation.

0: instigation that gave rise to that declaration from the lips of Jesus. When you put 14:6 along with 3:16, you realize that the exclusive claims of Jesus are for everybody. That when Jesus says, I am the only way for you to meet God, to know God, that is an exclusive claim. But it is a claim which is extended to the vastness of the world. For God so loved the world that he gave his only Son, that whoever believes in him should not perish but should have everlasting life. Those two things go together. The vastness of the reach of the gospel and the exclusiveness of the claims of Jesus. But we shouldn't be unsettled by this, despite the fact that we live in a culture that has truth on a sliding scale. But those of you who are in science, particularly in engineering, building bridges, putting things together so that they won't topple, you're dealing in objective, verifiable data. You are dealing with angles that mean what they mean, weight measures that mean what they mean. Those of you who are doing blood pressure, those of you who are the nurses who are putting in those drips, you know that these things have to be done in an exact way, that there is a difference between the lower vessels of the heart and the upper vessels of the heart, that the double circulatory system works on a certain basis. It's not just haphazard. We all know that. And yet when it comes to matters of spiritual things, we're tempted to believe the cry of the culture. Oh, there couldn't possibly be one way. There must only be many, many ways. Jesus says no. In a matter of weeks, of course, when the Holy Spirit is poured out after Pentecost, the people who are huddled away in prospect of Jesus' departure, who are somewhat disillusioned and fearful, they will be on the streets declaring this very thing. You can read it in the early chapters of Acts. Peter stands up and boldly, the one who has said, I don't know who Jesus is now on the street saying, there is salvation in no one else, no other name under heaven given among men by which anybody could possibly be saved. Well, see, he's now discovered by that time, of course, just what Jesus is explaining here. But we're not there yet. We're still here. And not only is Thomas having a hard time, but Philip. You could argue he takes it up a notch. Jesus has said, from now on, you do know the Father and you have seen him. You have seen him. And Philip says, excuse me, could you show us the Father? That would be enough for us. Jesus said, have I been so long with you and still you do not know me, Philip? Staggeringly, he says, the words that I speak are actually not just my words. They are the words that the Father has given me to speak. I say what the Father told me to say. And the union within the Trinity is a mystical and a miraculous union. And so the fact of the interrelationship between the Son and the Father that is as close as this does not remove the reality of the fact that they are yet two distinct persons. And what we're really discovering is that Jesus is explaining that his words are God's words, and God's works are brought about by the words of Jesus. That's why Jesus on one occasion says, heaven and earth will pass away, but my words will never pass away. That's why I say to you all the time, the real question is, do you hear his voice? Do you hear his voice? The voice of a mere man, articulate or inarticulate, is still the voice of a mere man. Putting sentences together in a way that is cogent and understandable, that may be processed in our minds, is not the same as necessarily as hearing Jesus speak. Jesus' words perform God's works. What is the great work of God? Salvation. How then do people come to saving faith? Through the words of Jesus, doing the works of God. When we began in chapter 1, we realized no one has ever seen God. The only God who is at the Father's side has made him known. Now, with all of that by way of context, now come to truly, truly. Truly, truly, I say to you, in solemn truth, let me tell you, says Jesus, whoever believes in me will also do the works that I do, and anyone who trusts in me will do greater works. Okay. Now, if Jesus means by that supernatural acts which accompanied his ministry. Walking on water, calming the sea, feeding thousands with a small lunch, raising the dead. If that is what Jesus is referring to here, then to quote my friend Ronnie Collier, we are forced to admit that this is a promise which remains unfulfilled. Read church history, and we know that no one in church history, and certainly no one in the realm of our personal experience, has commanded the elements, confronted the critics, walked on the water, and healed the sick with a word. Fair? Have you been with anyone who raised the dead? You might have slid in the bath, but that's not the same as walking on water. No, we haven't. So then, what does he mean? What can this possibly mean? If that's not the way to understand it, then what in the world are we to expect in doing greater works than these? Because that's what he says. Anyone who trusts in me will also do the works that I do, and greater works than these will he do. Now, even when you read through the church, the early church in the Acts of the Apostles, it's clear that although they had what Paul refers to in 2 Corinthians 12 as signs and wonders which were foundational to the church and which were evidences of their peculiar apostolic function, even though you have that, even though that is there, when you read it, you realize that none of them, or all of them together, never ever performed more spectacular miracles than Jesus had done. None of them did. So what does he mean? Truly, truly, anyone who trusts in me, this is not a particular group, this is not a special crack troops, as it were. No, anyone who trusts in me. A promise to anyone. Now, when we have studied John, we've said again and again that John is saying, when you read through this gospel and you see the signs that Jesus has done, the purpose in including these signs is in order that they might lead you to believe in Jesus as the Messiah of God, and that in believing him, that your life might be changed and transformed, that you might become members of his family, that you might be those who believe in his name and receive him and become the children of God. That's what all of this is doing, he says. So when we read through the gospel and we see the signs and works that Jesus is doing, they are pointing to the work that he has come to do, the great work of salvation. In fact, there is no greater work than the work of regeneration. Because the work of regeneration is not, as some people would like to think, a sort of sidestep from one degree of interest in spiritual things to another, or whatever it might be. No, this is dead people being made alive. There's no greater work than that. Now, when you think about what then unfolds in the pouring out of the Spirit, that message of salvation was conveyed, arguably, and was about to be conveyed, arguably, in a greater way. You will do what I do. Well, he was going to accomplish salvation. They were going to convey the message of salvation by the power of the Holy Spirit. You will do that. And off they go, and they do it. Version number one, Peter proclaims the news of Jesus as a living Lord and Savior, and 3,000 people turn to Christ. That is more people than ever that we know ever responded to the ministry of Jesus in 3 years of earthly ministry. Greater. Jesus' ministry existed in a relatively small area. a very small area. The ministry of the church is not in a small area. Remember, before he leaves them, he says, all power, all authority in heaven and earth has been given to me, and I want you to go, not up the street just, but I want you to go to the whole world. And so beginning in Jerusalem and Judea and Samaria to the ends of the earth. Greater. You see, his humanness was restricting, wasn't it? He could only be one place at one time. He could only speak to the group within his hearing. And now he says, you're going to go to the nations of the world. And that's why when Luke begins his second volume in the Acts of the Apostles, he says, you know, I wrote my first book, and that dealt with all that Jesus began to do and teach. We have that, the gospel records. All that Jesus began to do and teach, until the day when he was taken up, after he had given commands through the Holy Spirit to the apostles whom he had chosen. What were those commands? What I just mentioned. I want you to go to the whole world with the news of the gospel. And so the distinction here in verse 12, the works that he does and the works that they will do, is not actually a distinction between the works of Jesus and the works of all who trust in Jesus. But it is the distinction between the works that Jesus performed during the days of his flesh and the works that he will then continue to perform through his disciples after his death and his exaltation, because he will no longer be limited by his pre-death humanness. Now, I don't know if you're tracking with me. I hope you are. But the great work of Jesus, Yeshua, the Savior, the Redeemer, the one who sets people free, that is the great work. That is the great work. It's being translated from death to life. It is being moved from the broad road that leads to destruction to the road that leads to life through a narrow gate of entry, namely Jesus. But let's just allow this notion to set in our minds. This is how Paul addresses the Ephesians about the miraculous work of God. This is what he says. And you were dead in the trespasses and sins in which you walked. That's the first issue, you see. People do not believe they're dead. They don't believe they're dead. Humanity is the walking dead. I am come that you might have life. See, so speaks to the walking dead. And so he writes to these people that live in Ephesus, who've had a varied background. He says, you were dead in the trespasses and sin in which you once walked. You followed the course of the world, the prince of the power of the air, the spirit that's now at work in the sons of disobedience. And we all once lived in the passions of our flesh, carrying out the desires of the body and the mind. Some may have greater expressions of it than others. But we were all in the same predicament. We were by nature children of wrath. The wrath of God is released from heaven against all the wickedness and ungodliness of men. That's comprehensive. There's no way out of that program. And there is only one solution to the program. But God, being rich in mercy, because of the great love with which he loved us, even when we were dead in our trespasses, made us alive together with Christ. By grace, you have been saved. That's what he means. That's what he means. Only God can do that. That is the great work. It is the work of God, entrusted to the people of God. You, me, anyone who trusts in Christ. It is opportune for those who are recipients of God's kindness to live, learn, and share that kindness with others so that they too might be members of his family. It's a call to the church, a call to the church. Let us not miss the call.
1: 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The identity crisis that's so common in our world makes it difficult for many people to answer this question. The Apostle Paul, however, had no doubt about who he was or what it means to be a Christian. As you read through Paul's New Testament letters, you'll find that he often refers to himself as a man in Christ. In fact, he uses some variant of the term in Christ more than 80 times throughout his letters. But what does this phrase really mean? 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
16: Hey, everybody, my name is Brian Fromm, and I'm thrilled to be joined by Peter Philippi, the pastor of Grace Bible Church of Rolling Meadows, and the author of a book called You and God, How to Establish a Personal Relationship with God and a Clear Understanding of His Word. Peter and I are spending multiple times together unpacking this book, and because it's an important book that I want you to know about, and I want you to be aware of. Peter, how are you doing today?
17: Doing great.
16: Yeah, thanks. Great to do this again. And again, we're excited about the book. Before we dive in, we're going to dive into chapter 3 today.
17: Great.
16: Talk about an exciting thing, salvation. Yes. Right? I'm super excited to talk to you about it. Before we do that, remind people why this book. What this is a real passion project for you. So really the purposes and the desire behind the book.
17: It stemmed from our desire to really introduce people to a personal relationship with God. Mm. There's a lot of misconceptions, misunderstandings of what it means to have a personal relationship with God. This clarifies it with precision from the Word of God. Then to equip people to study, understand, and apply God's Word to their lives. Mm. Once again, there's so much confusion and misunderstanding about that. In my research for this book, I discovered I was shocked when I heard this, that there were over 41,000 Protestant Christian denominations
16: out
17: there.
16: Right? Wow.
17: 41,000.
16: That's a lot.
17: And I thought, well, I can look into the 41,000, but by the time I get studying that, there'll be another 20,000 that will arise. And one of the things they all have in common is that they have all different nuances about picking and choosing verses in the Bible and concepts in the Bible. And God never intended for it to be that way. God wants us to understand His Word the way He meant it to be understood. And that's what this book does with real clarity. I wanted to make sure that believers are established in foundational teachings of the Word of God so that they can study it for themselves, so that they can apply it in their lives and to those that they have exposure to. And then to correct some common misunderstandings and misapplications of God's Word. Finally, and this is a series of books, this is the first in a series that's coming, to provide a well-rounded biblical education to enable personal spiritual growth, as well as the ability for people, once they learn these principles from the Word of God, to be able to teach it to others, to their family, to their friends, to people that they engage with.
16: Yeah, it's a discipleship book. It is helping people understand Jesus, who He is, and how to grow in your faith.
17: That's exactly right.
16: Yeah. Well, you've broken the book up into five chapters. You've called them keys. People can go get the last ones. We talked about key number one and key number two, being know where you're coming from and know who God is. Huge topics. But I've been excited to talk about this one. In our session together, the greatest provision. It's about salvation. Give us kind of the background to this chapter and salvation.
17: Salvation needs to be understood the way God describes it, the way God presents it in His Word. First of all, we need to understand who we are from God's point of view. We are born into this world. This is the bad news, as sinners.
16: Yes.
17: And there are other descriptions of us in the Word of God. There was a time in my life years ago where I went to the doctor, and he gave me some bad news. He said, you've got cancer.
16: Wow.
17: Well, that was bad news.
16: Yeah, that's right. That's right.
17: Listen, he said, I said, what do we do about it? He said, well, we need to have surgery to remove the tumor. And I asked him, I said, what are you doing tomorrow? And he said, I'm available. Well, my poor wife, I went home. I said, I've got cancer, and I'm going to have it. I'm going to have an operation tomorrow. The one thing that I never, the emotion that I never went through was anger at the doctor for giving me that bad news.
16: Interesting. Yes.
17: Well, the same is with God. Look, the reason that God gives us bad news about ourselves is so to set the stage and to give us an understanding of what it means to have the greatest news ever given.
16: Yes.
17: And
16: yes.
17: That is what the Lord Jesus Christ did for us on the cross. Mm. And that's what I wanted to explain clearly from the Word of God.
16: Yeah. We learn in Scripture, for all have sinned and fall short of the glory of God, and that the wages of sin is death. But that's, like you touched on, that's not a message that is very palpable in our culture right now. But it is the beginning of our understanding. A lot of people, like, you know, pastors, I guess, like, let's just not talk about the sin. But let's unpack that some more, because you can't understand the good news of the gospel without first understanding the bad news.
17: You cannot. You have to know. There's a reason why God tells us what is true of us.
16: That's right.
17: Before we hear the message of good news. In fact, that's the way, incidentally, the book of Romans is structured, and that this follows that pattern. But in Romans chapter 5, the Apostle Paul tells us that God, that Christ died for ungodly sinners. Not only that, so ungodly means nothing about God that's true of us.
16: That's right.
17: There's nothing at all. It's all ungodly. It's contrary to who God is. We're guilty before God. We're sinners, as you quoted in Romans 3:23. And the other part that's harder to communicate and more offensive to many is that Christ says that we are enemies, enemies of God. Now, interestingly, we'll get to this when we get to chapter 4 and the fourth key, and that is that in the Gospels, the Lord Jesus Christ said, there's no greater love than a man die for his friends. He had friends. Yep. It was people who believed in God, and he came to them and told them, now you need to believe in me. But in the book of Romans, we read not that Christ, the greatest demonstration of love is not that Christ died for his friends, is that Christ died for his enemies.
16: That's right.
17: So we're enemies of God, and we need to understand that that is true, and that what we need is to be reconciled to God. That's why in 2 Corinthians chapter 5, God gives us our greatest commission, which is we are ambassadors for Christ. That's our commission. Ambassadors for Christ at home, in school, in the workplace, in the world. Ambassadors for Christ. And he says there in 2 Corinthians chapter 5 that we have a ministry of reconciliation.
16: That's right.
17: So he's speaking to people who are reconciled. Those of us who have trusted Christ, we have a responsibility, a privilege to communicate to others with this ministry of reconciliation. And with the ministry of reconciliation, he gives us the message of reconciliation and what he calls in 2 Corinthians 5, the word of reconciliation, namely, the end of chapter 5 of 2 Corinthians, is that he, Christ, who knew no sin, became sin for us. So if you look at it as a financial spreadsheet, and on the one hand you have assets, on the other one you have liabilities, Christ only had assets, his righteousness. He had no sin. He had no liabilities. If you look at our spreadsheet, all we have is liabilities. We have no righteousness. And what Christ did on the cross is the most incredible, the greatest exchange ever made. He who didn't have liabilities, who had no sin, became sin for us. Mm. So that we could have what we could not have any other way.
18: Yeah.
17: So that we could become the righteousness of God.
18: Amen.
17: In him. And we have a ministry and a message and a word of reconciliation. And I like to picture it this way. I have kids in my Sunday school class, family. They come from divorced homes. And if you have a divorce here, you've got a strained relationship. There's kind of enmity between husband and wife. Let's assume for a minute that one of them says, you know, I was wrong. I'm so sorry what I did. I was a horrible husband. And I desire more than anything else to be reconciled to my wife. Mm. So I take steps to do that. She has a choice.
18: Yeah.
17: Now, it's a poor example because it's so human. But as it relates to God, he looked at his enemies. He loves us with such infinite sacrificial love. He said, I'm going to do everything that needs to be done to reconcile my enemies to myself. And he sent his son to die on the cross, to take our sin so that we could have his gift righteousness. Yes. And be qualified, perfectly able to enter the presence of a holy God, dressed in Christ's righteousness, in God's righteousness, not in our own. There's nothing we can do.
16: And such amazing good news. I love the way you unpacked that. But that last thing you said, nothing that we can do, I think that's the hardest part for a lot of people. You wrote here, it's obviously well-known, salvation by grace alone, through faith alone, apart from works. Everything in our soul says, no, we have to earn this. We have to earn this. The fact that it's grace in some ways makes it just harder to grasp. Why do you think that is?
17: Because we're not used to getting something for nothing.
16: Yes.
17: We usually think we have to pay for it. We usually think we have to work for it, especially when it comes to our relationship with God. Somehow we think that we need to live some kind of life that is pleasing to God.
18: Yeah.
17: And the problem is, you know, when you look at that verse that you quoted earlier in Romans 3:23, we all come short of who God is. So imagine for a moment that you want to jump the Grand Canyon, all right? Well, you can't. I mean, you might be able to go a couple feet.
16: Yep.
17: But there's miles of distance at the narrowest point. And the world record is held by somebody that may jump, you know, more feet than you and I ever will.
16: They're still falling.
17: Still falling. Now, the problem with that illustration is that it implies that somehow we can get closer. We can't. Because the other thing that Romans 5 says is that we are without strength. It doesn't say we're weak, which implies some strength. Mm-hmm. We're without strength. We're spiritually bankrupt, unable to get closer to God. In fact, when you look at righteousness, we look at righteousness relative to other people.
16: That's right.
17: So if you have a horizontal line at the bottom, and on the one end you have somebody who really lives a great, holy, generous, godly life, and on the other hand, you have, at the other end, you have, you know, Hitler and all of that.
18: Mm-hmm.
17: And so that's, you look at that line and we put ourselves somewhere in that line.
16: Yeah.
17: Usually a little closer to the good side than others. The problem is God doesn't see us that way. What you do is you got to visualize a triangle where the bottom line is where we are, every human being. And the thing we all have in common is we're equidistant away from the apex, the top, which is God. We have no righteousness. And it's hard to get that for people to believe, to understand. They cannot do anything for God. The whole religious system that Satan and this world have set up It's what can I do for
18: That's
17: God?
18: That's right.
17: Well, how can I get closer to God? What sacrifices? And so we develop religious works or otherwise. None of those have any merit in getting us closer to God. It's not by works of righteousness which we have done. Now, interestingly, we talk about works. We know when there's unrighteous works, evil works, immoral works, all kinds of works. The Bible is not talking about that. It says works. It's not by works of righteousness. Works of righteousness might be, I'm going to try and live by the Ten Commandments. Those are works of righteousness. And the Bible says those are no good. It's not by works of righteousness, which we've done. It is, salvation is all of God. It doesn't have our fingerprints anywhere on it. It's us trusting in the work that Christ did on the cross when he died. And shed his blood, gave his life for you and for me.
16: So well put. Again, the book is called You and God. The author is Peter Philippi. We're unpacking chapter 3, key number 3, about the greatest provision, that being salvation. You break up the chapter with some insights, and I want to let you, with the rest of our time, talk about insight number 4. You talk about Christ's final words as he hung on the cross and how important those are. Talk to us about those words and their importance.
17: The individual that my coach in writing this, she read that portion and she said, I wept when I read that. Because what you see is the Lord Jesus Christ hanging on the cross, having been beaten, having been persecuted, having been whipped with a whip that had all these metal objects at the end, and they would dig into his flesh, and then they'd rip it open, and then they put a tunic, a robe on him, so that it would coagulate against all of that blood. In the book of Isaiah, he says, we looked upon it, we couldn't recognize him as a human being. That's how just shredded his life was. And there he hung on the cross, and he made 7 statements on the cross. I'll just mention a couple of them that are so significant. One of them is, as he looked at the people that were crucifying him, he said, Father, forgive them. They don't know what they're doing. Something very interesting transpired when he said that, because what he did is he changed the verdict of the people that were killing him from murder to manslaughter. And he said, they don't know what they're doing. In the Old Testament, when God gave them the land, he had strategically placed throughout the land cities of refuge.
16: Yes.
17: So that if somebody killed somebody unintentionally, that was manslaughter, these people could flee to a city of refuge that was close enough so that they could be protected. Christ in the Bible is called our refuge. And so when Christ said, Father, forgive them, they don't know what they're doing. Murder would have, they would have been stoned, they would have been killed. Murder deserves capital punishment in Scripture. But he changed that as an act of mercy and kindness, even to the people that were crucifying him and killing him. His words were, Father, forgive them, for they know not what they do. And then once he completed everything that was to be completed, some of the last words were, it is finished. Now, before that, he cried out to God, and he said, my God, why have you forsaken me? God the Son is crying out to the Father, and I believe that that may have been the most intense torture that Christ suffered when the Father turned his face, turned himself away from the Son, forsook him at the cross, because God cannot have sin around him. Back to the attributes of God, because he's holy and righteous and just, and he had to turn away from his Son when the Son became sin for us. And then finally, he cried out, "It is finished."
18: Yes.
17: Which means the work that he came to do, God's wrath was satisfied, which is this $1,000 word, propitiation, in the Bible.
18: Uh-huh.
17: That merely means that God's wrath, God's justice, was satisfied with the sacrifice of the Lord Jesus Christ on the cross. And that's the only way to satisfy God. We can't. Not by our works, righteous works, religious works. We can't. That's the point. It's only by the work that Christ did on the cross.
16: Unbelievable good news. With the last couple minutes we have, I can't think of a better way to land this plane than to say, somebody's listening to this and they're going, "I want that. I don't know that I've ever heard it that clearly, and I don't know that I've ever, you know, I don't know that I've put my faith in that. I'm kind of understanding it more now as you unpack it." What would you say to that person? How do they, what's their next step?
17: So it's very simple. A 3-year-old, a 4-year-old can understand it to the point where they can be saved. They can grasp it. Number one is understanding what God says about you. You're a sinner. You're ungodly. You're spiritually bankrupt. You have nothing to offer or bring to God. You're an enemy of God. And then to realize all of that God solved by loving you so much that he sent his Son to die on the cross for you. All you need to do is trust what Christ did for you on the cross. And it happens in a moment of time.
16: That's right.
17: It's a decision you make. It's a choice you make. It's a gift that God has already paid for. You can reject it or you can receive it. You can trust Christ this very moment.
16: Yeah. Just make that prayer today. And all of that that Peter's been talking about can be yours. Again, the book is called You and God: How to Establish a Personal Relationship with God and a Clear Understanding of His Word. 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
17: It's an organization that we created. 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And it's for the very purpose of training people on the principles and keys that we've been talking about. It's reaching out to youth and reaching out to adults in terms of reaching them for a personal relationship with Christ.
16: Yep. So go to Amazon or go to info@pbmusa.org. The book is called You and God: How to Establish a Personal Relationship with God and a Clear Understanding of His Word. Peter, it's so fun to unpack such good news. I mean, we just sat and talked for 20 plus minutes about salvation. What an unbelievable thing. And in our next session together, we're going to do the same thing, but we're going to talk about the Bible. We're going to talk about God's word. Can we trust it? What is it? How do I understand it better? I can't think of anything better again. So again, the book is called You and God: How to Establish a Personal Relationship with God and a Clear Understanding of His Word. The author is Peter Philippi, pastor of Grace Bible Church of Rolling Meadows. Peter, this is fun. I'm enjoying this. Thanks for doing this key, this chapter. This was such an important one. And I know my own spirit is uplifted just being reminded of God's grace. So thanks for that.
17: Thank you, Brian.
16: Yep. Join us next time as we talk about God's word and the Bible.
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21: With SRN News, I'm Keith Peters in Washington. President Trump says he signed an agreement with Iran Wednesday that U.S. officials say calls for Tehran to dilute its stockpile of highly enriched uranium and wave sanctions on the country, immediately allowing Iran to sell its oil freely in a major concession from Washington. Pakistani Prime Minister Shahbaz Sharif, who helped mediate the initial deal to end the war, said it is taking immediate effect after leaders from both countries signed it, but that there will still be a formal signing ceremony on Friday. The Federal Reserve kept its key rate unchanged Wednesday, yet nearly half the central bank's policymakers said they could support a rate hike later this year, an unexpectedly aggressive outcome that would disappoint President Trump and suggest heightened concerns about persistent inflation. This is SRN News.
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0: know that song, Wendy, is a true story? Did you know that?
1: I didn't know that.
0: Yeah, that was a true story. Anyhow, we were talking about this grid, the federal, you know, under the Biden regime, the federal government's solution to rising electricity costs was to impose price caps at the wholesale auction level. Now, to make matters worse, the Biden-era EPA regulations forced the closure of dozens of coal and natural gas plants, removing reliable. Remember what Hillary said? I couldn't believe she had that meeting and all those coal miners, and she said, we're going to shut every coal mine down. I couldn't believe it. But anyhow, removing reliable, dispatchable power from the grid. Now, the Trump administration is scrambling to repeal those policies, but the damage is already done. Here, what's going to happen is they're going to, one of the problems that is taking place out there now is that these data centers that are coming up, they're increasing the amount of electricity many times that the electricity has to be used. I think they got to back off. They got to slow down and back off on these data centers. Ron in Michigan pledges $500. Thank you, Ron. 888-281-1110. It's the credit card line. Or 216-901-0933. All right. Phones didn't stay down long. Praise the good Lord for that. Somebody, the good Lord interceded with us and got them down. Anyhow, it says, why your home will be sacrificed for data centers. The explosive growth of artificial intelligence and cloud computing has made data centers the priority customer for America's strained grid. According to recent reports, 94% of new electricity demands come from data centers, many tied to national security and AI programs. I think we have more data centers than we need. You know, the data centers, is every single conversation we have right now, this radio program, everything we do, your phone calls, all during the day, you may not know it. Not just your phone calls, but in conversations that you have, you think maybe in private. You may be talking to somebody in a store or someplace or a restaurant and not realizing that you're being listened to. Everywhere you go, you're being listened to. Now, do you know the reason for that, Wendy?
1: They're collecting information.
0: Yeah, but there's a reason they're collecting information.
1: Well, I'm sure they're going to use that information.
0: Okay.
1: Not so nice ways.
0: Okay, do you know, the Antichrist is not omnipotent. God is omnipotent. He's all-powerful, has no limitations. God is omniscient. He has all knowledge, okay? And he's omnipresent. He can be anywhere and everywhere. He is, okay? Satan cannot be, but through that technology, he can appear to be. He can appear. When he said, I will be as the Most High, okay? I will sit in God's seat, okay? This is how he's planning on doing that. And with the use of corrupt lawyers and judicial, he's made a lot of progress recently in this country, but we're seeing that divide. This is going to be a very interesting summer here, I think, in America. You know, you saw what happened just over the weekend where they caught all these guys plotting to, they wanted to set off dropping some bombs with drones, yeah.
1: Right.
0: And then having snipers, when they directed, the crowds would run in the direction, have snipers up there. They weren't really that prepared, but I think there's a strategy in this thing, because, like, when it comes out, there was a lot more intent than there was intellect into that. But I think the strategy would possibly be saying, see, it's really not that much to worry about. This is just a lot more wishing and hoping than you don't really have to worry about that, but you do, because Biden brought in millions and millions of terrorists. He brought in millions and millions. You have, you know, people from all these gangs, soldiers, you know, come in here. They're, you've got sleeper cells all over this country, okay? And it's the FBI is busier than it's ever been before, okay? And again, we have one entire part, you know, political party that's in favor of the enemies. They're in favor. They're working. The Democratic Communist Party is working hand in hand with radical Islam that have jihadist training camps all across the country. They're working hand in hand with the drug lords, the gangs, you know, totally corrupt. And so I think we really do have to be very prepared for what might come take place this summer. So what do you think? Do you think this is going to be the summer where, I mean, they're planning all of what is taking place out there, what you're hearing, is that they want to burn it down this summer. And what do you think?
1: Well, you know, we'll see what God says about that.
0: Well, shocking breach. Congressman urges full probe after secret audio from White House Situation Room leaked to anti-Trump reporters. So what does that mean? That means he's got a mole in there, huh?
1: Yeah.
0: 888-281, folks. We only have, right now, we have 19 minutes left in tonight's program to call in. You have 19 minutes left to call in. And so the number is 888-281-1110. And I do want to remind you, if you're not getting that newsletter, Wendy, would you suggest highly that they get the newsletter?
1: Oh, yeah, absolutely. And it's free. We also have free newsletters, but it's only delivered by email. People can sign up online at our website at thepowerherbs.com. But yeah, newsletters, information is powerful. You got to have that information, right? Pastor, yeah. You got good information in yours.
0: Yeah, we spend a lot of time trying to get in the right articles. You know, we you know, because of the cost of postage and everything.
1: I know.
0: But the idea, the point of this ministry here is one, the very first thing is to promote the gospel, to get the salvation message out there, first and foremost. That's what we're going to be doing here in just a few minutes. Because, you know, you just heard that song, Tell Mom and Dad About Jesus. Well, we'll be talking a little bit about that here. But 216-901-0933. We have about 17 minutes left to call tonight. Or 888-281-1110. Representative Mike Lawyer, Republican New York, is urging full investigation into security, into secretly recorded audio from the White House Situation Room. I think they caught two men there about a month ago. They caught, somehow these two guys were heard by some listening device plotting against President Trump. Anyhow, in the White House Situation Room, reportedly leaked to anti-Trump New York Times reporter Maggie Haberman and Jonathan Swan for their forthcoming book, Regime Change. And so a taped leak would be a shocking breach of one of the most secure settings. We're afraid some of the most sensitive conversations were being recorded, an administration source told us, and we have no idea which ones. The Gateway pundit said by verbatim, dialogue from these ultra-classified sessions included CIA Director John Ratcliffe, called the regime change scenarios pitched by Israeli Prime Minister Benjamin Netanyahu, Farcical Secretary of State Marco Rubio reportedly responded. In other words, it's and I can't use that word on air. BS, you could say BS, which has already appeared in New York Times excerpts. So, anyhow, lawyer appeared Monday on Katie Pavich Tonight on News Nation to discuss the unnerving leak. The fact that any of this would potentially find its way to reporters is disturbing, to say the least. Boy, that could really, really cause a super major damage, huh?
1: Yeah, it could. I heard recently J.D. Vance announced he's running for president. Do you think Rubio will be his vice president?
0: I might think that Rubio might just run too, okay? I know there's been a lot of discussion about that, a lot of talk about that. I know that the discussion had it before that Charlie Kirk was going to be, they had it all set up that he was going to run. But of course, you know, you have to have the primaries of the Republican Party. So how many candidates were there when, you know, the last time Trump ran, you know, in 2020? I mean, you're going to have a lot of Republicans, so I wouldn't be surprised if Rubio came out. But if not, he might just, because he's still young. Mm-hmm. But the word has it that Trump is encouraging our governor of Florida right now to run.
1: Oh, okay.
0: So we'll see what's happening there, okay? I don't know. We'll find out. But, of course, you don't know. You know, they let us know what they want us to know. And my guess is that they'll probably, my guess would be that Vance is going to be the guy. I know that Trump's own son was one of those who was suggested that he might be run for VP. But you're probably, I would probably say it would probably be Rubio or DeSantis, one of the two. William in New Jersey pledges $1,500. Thank you, William in New Jersey. Thank you. That number again is 888-281-1110 or 216-901-0933. And so here, it's that time that we run to every night. You just heard that song that we sing, Tell Mom and Dad About Jesus. Mm-hmm. And did you ever think about that, Wendy? Are your parents still alive or are they gone?
1: No, they're deceased.
0: Yeah. Well, I'm thinking, did you ever think about seeing them again?
1: Yeah, I do.
0: Okay. Well, I do too. And of course, you know, and of course, a lot of times as you get older, you don't think about it as much, okay? But I lost a son back in 1974, and he would be well in his 50s now. And I always think about seeing him, you know.
1: Mm-hmm. Yeah.
0: But in order to see him, I got to get to heaven, huh?
1: Yeah, and maybe sooner than we all think, right?
0: Right.
1: Because time is growing short here.
0: Well, you see, that's the thing. See, a lot of people have the idea, you know, I'm, you know, I got a lot of things to do right now. I got to live. I'll get to that. But what they don't realize, it's not their call, is it? It's not their call. They're not the ones that decide when they're going to go. And I've had so many friends that, you know, they were killed. They died young. You know, we say this all the time. At this exact time tomorrow night, at the, you know, 24 hours from now, millions of people that are in this world won't be here. They'll be gone. There will be a lot of new ones, a million new ones, but most, the vast majority of those people, Wendy, have no intention at all of dying. You see, so it's not their call. So that means you got to be prepared, huh?
1: Right.
0: And so, and I mean, you have to be prepared now. And that's why we keep saying it's what these, you know, we keep preaching this over and over and over. It's, and, so, folks, the bottom line is simply this. Every one of you, if you're listening to me tonight, it's because you're alive, right? And that means you can still vote. Now, of course, a lot of Democrats out there vote even when they're dead, but they're definitely not listening to me. But my point is this, okay? You have an opportunity. You want you to spend eternity with your Lord in glory, with your Lord, the one who has blessed you in so many different ways. Or you're going to spend an opportunity with the devil and all of those people out there that hate God, that hate life, and that hate you. I mean, it's one or the other. You see, God's already ruled on that. And so it's up to you. You have to make up your mind, okay? And you've got to mean it. You have to realize that the fact is that you're a sinner, okay? And according to God, a holy and truthful, righteous God, you deserve hellfire. According to God, that's what you deserve. Now, God's the final verse there, the final voice. And so, but he's giving you a way out. God so loved the world. He placed his son upon the cross. He gave you a way out. God is so great in his mercy. But you got to be smart enough to take that way out. Let me tell you, it doesn't tell you in the Beatitudes, blessed are the stupid. That's what you're hearing today from the media and, unfortunately, from pulpits of apostate churches. So the Lord Jesus made it very clear, the simplicity of the gospel. He told you simply do this. Simply call upon the Father. Pray to the Father and ask for forgiveness. Remember, it's what he did at Calvary that gave us the ability to pray directly to the Father, to pray directly to the Father, and ask him, call upon him and ask him to forgive you of your sins, acknowledge that you're a sinner, and ask him to forgive you of those sins. And once you've done that, then you call upon the name of the one who died in that substitutionary death, took your place. Now, Jesus, remember, when he was on that cross, he esteemed you higher than himself, everybody. Now, it's got to be the other way around. You got to put him first. He says you've got to put him first above and beyond everybody else, especially yourself. So what do? You ask him to be the Lord of your life, all of your life, without any reservations at all. He's got to be first. You live your life for him. And if you do that, you will become a new creature. You will become a born-again believer. You will become an heir of the kingdom. God always keeps his word. And you will be on the road to eternity with a glorified body forever, folks. Now, let me tell you how sure I am of that. You've got God's word on it. I have absolutely not a bit of doubt at all, folks. Why? I got my information from the greatest source of wisdom, knowledge, and the highest authority that ever existed. That's God's word, the Bible. So do it tonight. Do it tonight. Do exactly what I said tonight. And you'll be indwelt with the Holy Spirit. Well, we're up to that time, Wendy, where I want to say thank all of you folks out there. Thank you for tonight. Thank you for your support. I want to say good night. I want to say God bless.
2: God bless.
0: And then I want to say, as we always say, and always, always, always, ready? Keep fighting the fight.
2: Fight.
0: Fight.
1: Fight.
0: Fight.
1: Fight.
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17: With SRN News, I'm Jason Walker. Ukrainian President Volodymyr Zelensky says his nation has secured key support from world leaders at the G7 summit just wrapping up in France, adding major industrial nations pledging to bolster Ukraine's air defenses and energy supplies. Pakistan says the deal to end the war in Iran taking immediate effect after both sides have initially signed it. There will be a formal signing ceremony set for Friday. Leaders at the G7 backing President Trump's agreement with Iran to open the Strait of Hormuz and extend the ceasefire. French leader Emmanuel Macron calls it a very good deal. Federal Reserve keeping its key rate unchanged Wednesday, yet nearly half of the central bank's policymakers say they would support a rate hike later. SRN News.
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19: Overnight will be mostly cloudy with a chance of showers in some areas with a low temperature of 59. On Thursday, expect a mix of clouds and sun along with breezy conditions and warmer temperatures reaching a high of 76. Thursday night will be mainly clear with a low of 58. I'm meteorologist Jason Caterina on AM 1160. 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
24: There is something more than the temporal world, more than the temporal creation, and God is working it. 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
0: 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In today's episode, Pastor Brian shares the second half of a message from Psalm 116. Dr. Chappell reminds us of the faithfulness of God amidst the sometimes difficult journey of life. 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And while you're there, look for Pastor Brian's book, The Multi-Generational Church Crisis. This compelling book asks the question of the church, what could be accomplished in the name of Christ if we could better understand each other? Let's hear now from Dr. Brian Chappell as he shares the second half of the lesson, I

ask that you take your Bibles now and open them to Psalm 116. Psalm 116. We've been this summer going through different psalms, and this one contains some of the most precious words for God's people, particularly in times of deep stress. A number of you know that my family, because of my father's ill health, has been in hospitals a lot lately. And if you go to hospitals, you recognize that sometimes getting where you want to go can be difficult. You go to the information desk and you start navigating. Somebody will give you words like, you know, you go through that door on the left, then you take two rights, then go down the long hallway, then when you come to the flower fountain, you know you're at the elevator, then you can go up and see your father. And you know, you start out going, I hope this is the right door. I hope this is the right hallway. And by the way, what is a flower fountain, you know? Until you come to it, and with the assurance of your seeing what has been provided, you know you're in the right place, ready to take the elevator to what God has you needing to face. The psalmist is on a similar journey here in Psalm 116. He's going down a long, dark hallway to the elevator to the Father. See if you can follow the journey. Let's stand together and read Psalm 116. The psalmist writes, I love the Lord because he has heard my voice and my plea for mercy. Because he inclined his ear to me, therefore I will call on him as long as I live. The snares of death encompassed me. The pangs of Sheol laid hold on me. I suffered distress and anguish. Then I called on the name of the Lord. O Lord, I pray, deliver my soul. Gracious is the Lord and righteous. Our God is merciful. The Lord preserves the simple. When I was brought low, he saved me. Return, O my soul, to your rest, for the Lord has dealt bountifully with you. For you have delivered my soul from death, my eyes from tears, my feet from stumbling. I will walk before the Lord in the land of the living. I believed, even when I spoke, I am greatly afflicted. I said in my alarm, all mankind are liars. What shall I render to the Lord for all his benefits to me? I will lift up the cup of salvation and call on the name of the Lord. I will pay my vows to the Lord in the presence of all his people. Precious in the sight of the Lord is the death of his saints. O Lord, I am your servant. I am your servant, the son of your maidservant. You have

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5: Even in the hard times here, because they are temporal and because you are still near. Father, we can't be in these numbers without having people in some dark hallways right now. And so we pray that you would shine the light of your word into our hearts, that we might claim the hope and the peace that you intend. Give us this grace, we pray. For we ask in Jesus' name. Amen. Please be seated. I love the Lord, says the psalmist. Despite my doubt, my desperation, my lack of understanding, I couldn't make sense of it and couldn't rise above it. And he heard me and helped me. I love the Lord. If it weren't on the pages of Scripture written thousands of years ago, what would it look like for you today? What would real life look like to know even in the dark hallway, God is listening and working in such a way that we can trust him? Christianity Today this past month recorded the story of Tara Edelschick, not a name that I knew, but an amazing story. They wrote this, she first telling her own story. The message of my childhood was clear and insistent. You work, you play, and you love hard, but at all times, stay in control. Because something scary is waiting to take you down. I heeded that message, she said. I went to a great college. I found the perfect job. I chose a wonderful husband. Weaker souls might need a God. But I needed no such crutch. I was in control. That belief, she wrote, was obliterated when my husband of 5 years died from complications of routine surgery. 10 days later, she said, she gave birth to her first daughter, stillborn. I had a choice, she wrote. Did I still want to go it alone, trying desperately to keep all the balls in the air? Or did I want to admit that Jesus had offered himself so that I didn't have to be alone, to admit that I had little control, but was infinitely loved? She said, I had to admit that what I had fought so long, I was actually hungry for. I was hungry for Jesus, for the Jesus who hung out with whores, who wept with his friend when he died, who claimed to be the way, the truth, and the life. I didn't have to find him or to explain him or even make sense out of him. I just had to say yes to him. And she did. Years later, she remarried. She started a life and family again. And after bearing 2 sons and adopting a 3rd child who would have been the age of the one that she lost, she discovered that one of her Christian friends in another state had encouraged her community group, her prayer group, to be praying for Tara those years ago. The woman didn't even know Tara. She had just heard about her circumstance. She'd lost her husband. She'd lost a child. And so this woman prayed in her prayer group for Tara. Lost track of her, didn't know about her, moved to England. Years later, came back, and through a mutual friend, asked, what happened to Tara? The answer, she got married. Who did she marry? Jeff Barnison. You're kidding, said the friend.

0: Jeff was in the community group that was praying for her. When Tara heard that story, she was amazed. Her husband had been praying for her before he even knew her, and didn't know that he was doing so until the friend returned from England years later and told the connection. Tara went to work the next day and told her friends at work, "My husband was praying for me in this prayer group before he even knew me." "Wait," said one of the friends, "were you the one that lost the husband and the child?" "Yes," said the friend, "I was in that prayer group too." And then another friend at the lunch table said, "I was in that prayer group too." And then a third friend at the table said, "I was in the prayer group too." Tara writes her story, "You will understand. I spent the rest of the day crying. I had just learned that my husband had been praying for me before he knew me. Now I learned that 3 of the 5 women who are in my present prayer group today had been praying for me before they knew me. Piecing it all together, I wept and wept, unable to imagine the grace of it all. I was an agnostic widow living in New Jersey. A group of Christians praying in Massachusetts had been praying for me. They not only prayed me into the kingdom of God, but God arranged for them to include my husband and my now best friends who pray with me every week." She concludes, "These days I am in awe of how little we control, how ugly life can be, and of the beauty that seeks us out in the midst of all the horror." Listen, we can't be in these numbers without some of you knowing right now the long, dark hallways. And it may be true of her life that this miraculous thing happened. And you may say, "I would love to see it in mine."
1: 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It may seem hard for younger Christians to believe, but people over 50 were raised during an era when 90% of Americans identified as Christian. These older believers were once part of a majority group that understood the mission of the church was to take control of our culture, to halt its evils. At the same time, Christians under 50 have lived their entire lives perceiving themselves as a minority that needs to make credible their faith to a secular, pluralistic culture. These distinct experiences and perceptions have a profound impact on the priorities different generations have for church ministry. It's no wonder that younger and older believers don't always see eye to eye. In his new book, The Multigenerational Church Crisis, Dr. Brian Chappell asks the question, what could be accomplished in the name of Christ if we could better understand each other? 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You can request your copy of The Multigenerational Church Crisis when you donate online at unlimitedgrace.com or by calling 844-41-GRACE. That's 844-414-7223. And now, more from Brian Chappell on today's Unlimited Grace.
0: God has given our souls rest. He uses it in the language of the Hebrew Sabbath, in the sense of God has given his people rest. He did it long ago. But beyond that, he talks about his own experience. Remember, he says, God, you delivered my soul from death, verse 8, my eyes from tears, my feet from stumbling. Yes, there has been a temporal deliverance of some sort. But the psalmist still lives in this broken, difficult world. He knows that more pain will come. He knows that difficulty will come. When we say, baby, the rain must fall, we know that is not just song lyrics. That is the reality of existence in this fallen creation. You cannot escape it. Your life may have gone along with such blessed tranquility, but I will tell you, you cannot exist in this world without pain at some point reaching out and grabbing you and saying, this is a long, dark hallway. Where did God go? And we look back and we say, he has preserved a people. And from that people came a Messiah. And that Messiah had such power to take the sin of the world upon himself that even death itself was defeated. So much so that the psalmist, writing centuries early, says, God has given us hope. He has released my soul from death. There is something more than the temporal world, more than the temporal creation, and God is working it. He is bringing about our desperation, even working beyond our doubts, so that we will trust him in the dark and the awful moments, because the temporal is not the final story. It is the eternal for which he is preparing us. And so he tells us, yes, at times you will see my hand and my heart so clearly. More times for most of us, we look back. And it's somehow seeing, you know what, when I went through that long, dark hallway, I didn't know God was anywhere to be found. But some point, somehow, I got to the flower fountain, to the place where things began to bloom again, where life began to start again, and my soul found rest at some point. And that's when I recognize the working of God. But that may not even happen in this life. At which point we look back and we say, but he has redeemed my soul from death. How does he do that? No more precious words are in all the scriptures than verse 15. Precious in the sight of the Lord is the death of his saints. Oh Lord, I am your servant. I am your servant, the son of your maidservant. You have loosed my bonds. I know they just seem kind of distant and remote. Precious in the sight of the Lord is the death of one of his saints. What you have to recognize is this. If this was one of the four psalms used in the Passover services of the Jews for 1,000 years plus more, then the person we know who read these words at the Last Supper was Jesus. Now read them again. What if Jesus were saying this in your hearing? Precious in the sight of the Lord is the death of his saints. Oh Lord, I am your servant. I am your servant, the son of your maidservant. You have loosed my bonds. I will offer to you the sacrifice of thanksgiving. How precious are you? You get to say the words that Jesus said. You have loosed my bonds. We know that God was going to loose the bonds of death. But to do so, he had to loose the bonds of sin, that Christ had to take upon himself the guilt upon his body that you and I deserve, so that ultimately sin would be defeated and death itself. It was Jesus who said, precious in the sight of the Lord is the death of one of his saints. Oh Lord, I am the son of your handmaid. And it should just ring in our ears that in the nativity narratives where Mary is speaking to the angel after the announcement of the news that she will bear the son of God, that she says, oh Lord, I am your handmaid. And now Jesus reads it at the Last Supper. I am the son of your handmaid. And I will offer to you the sacrifice of thanksgiving. If you and I get to read that, and know precious in the sight of the Lord is the death of one of his saints, we know that we are as precious to God as Jesus, which is the point. This is not the final chapter. This world is not the final story. We take hope and our hearts are at peace because we know in the long, dark hallways, yes, many times we look back and we say, He rescued me. But what we can say with assurance is, precious in the sight of the Lord is the death of one of His saints. I may have those markers of God's goodness and His salvation at different parts of my life, but ultimately I stand at the elevator to go to my Father. And there I need to know what you need to know. Precious in the sight of the Lord is the death of one of His saints. There are moments that nothing will mean more to you. You know, I'm learning what it means to be a pastor. For 30 years, I've been a teacher and now pastoring. And times I wonder how much of me to share with you. How much of my family's experience is just kind of maudlin or will appear to be self-centered. But so much what I want you to know is these are not just words on a page to me. This is life. This is breath. This is hope, these words. And I could not think of it any more clearly this week than when I had to write to my brother, some of you remember, mentally handicapped, in prison, about the soon death of my father. So I wrote to him this week. Jeff, while I was in Australia, I got the word that you have also now received about Dad. His lung cancer has returned, but moved to his brain. This is a great sadness for our family to know that we will be missing Dad soon. But we at the same time are so thankful that he loves the Lord. It's so important for you and for me to know that the Bible promises that Dad will no longer be sick when he is with Jesus. And that when Jesus comes back, we will be reunited with Dad and Granddaddy and Grandmother and all our loved ones. There can be some hard things for us to face in this broken world. But everybody with Jesus will be made whole in body and mind and soul. Do you know how important it is for me to be able to say to my mentally handicapped brother, everyone with Jesus will be whole in body and in mind and in soul? That is something to look forward to when we have completed the purposes for which God put us here. As Dad completes his purpose of being a good dad for our family and showing us his love and respect for God's grace, I take great joy and satisfaction in knowing that he will soon be with Jesus and feeling much better. We will all miss him, but we know that Dad will be completely healed in heaven. And when we see him again, all troubles and sickness and sins will be wiped away. We'll be together forever. That is why the Bible says, precious in the sight of the Lord is the death of one of his saints. I love the Lord. And I want you to. I want you to know that these are not just dry words on a dusty page. This is the promise of God, who loves us enough to incline his ear to little children who haven't got it all figured out, who haven't risen above it, who have some long, dark hallways to walk. But when they walk, they know the heart of a God who sent his son so that we could be made right and whole and healed and together forever. I love the Lord. And I want you to trust him. This is not the last chapter. Precious in the sight of the Lord is the death of one of his saints. He will receive you as you trust in him. Turn your heart to him.
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11: Notice the early church didn't pray that they might have a break from persecution. They prayed that they might have more boldness in persecution. And by the way, I think that's the kind of prayer that prevails.
12: Pastor Brett Metter in Scripture's call to pray not our will, but the Lord's will be done.
11: Sometimes the Lord might have you in a predicament that you might be a witness to the world. That's what's going on here. They're not saying, "Lord, save us from the Sanhedrin." They're saying, "Lord, would these guys believe, seeing the miracle that you did in this man, and that they might come to know Jesus?"

0: From our study of the book of Acts, we've not only learned of the miracle of the beggar lame from birth who was healed, but the various reactions of the nearby crowds, as well as the opportunity of Peter and John to preach that would grieve the religious leaders. But coming up in today's Word, Pastor Brett Metter also highlights the results of the prayerful support of the body of believers.
1: Acts chapter 4. And really, this chapter, I think, kind of breaks into maybe four sections. So the first section is verses 1 through 14, and it's really the apostles defending the name of Jesus Christ. Number two, the council opposing the name of Jesus Christ. And then thirdly, as we keep reading in verses 23 through 30, we see the church calling on the name of Jesus Christ. Let's pick it up in verse 23. So now, you know, Peter and John are let go free. So verse 23, and being let go, they went to their own company and reported all that the chief priests and elders had said to them. Can you picture Peter and John going back to all the church friends? Hey, you guys, you'll never believe what just happened. We were in big trouble, and man, they couldn't say anything against the guy being healed, and they let us go. They told us not to say the name of Jesus anymore. So what do you do when you're the church, and Peter and John show up and say, man, check out what just happened to us. Do you have a pizza party? Do you slap them a high five? Well, let's see what the church actually does in verse 24. And when they heard that, they lifted up their voice to God with one accord and said, Lord, this is their prayer right here. Lord, thou art God, which hath made heaven and earth and the sea and all that in them is. Now, the starting of their prayer, they're noting God's greatness. That's always a good way to start prayer. I know it's almost trite and trivial to say, like, oh, you know, the creator and sustainer of all things. Like, that's the way old Uncle Bob used to pray at dinner time, you know. But really, that's not a bad way to start, to remember who you're talking to. See, I think the early church, they sense the gravity of the moment. And they say, oh, Lord God, the creator. You know, I love how they lift up their voice. And they're doing it all with one accord. The maker of heaven and earth, the sea and all that is in them. Verse 25, they go on, who by the mouth of thy servant David hath said, why did the heathen rage and the people imagine vain things? The kings of the earth stood up and the rulers were gathered together against the Lord and against his Christ. Now, this is interesting. They're saying, you know, let's pray. They all say, let's get to pray. What's this whole heathen rage thing? We'll talk about that in a second. But I love how the church goes right to prayer. They sense the gravity of the moment. So what should we do? Getting in the Word is always a great response to anything, because the Word is where it's at. But I think prayer, this is what I see the church, maybe we could do better as a church, all of us, the greater church, capital C, is to be praying, but not just, you know, by yourself, but with one accord. That's what it says here. They all lifted up their voice to God with one accord. That's not a Honda. They lift with all, they're like-mindedly praying. And it says here that, you know, they said, instead of let's celebrate, Peter and John are free, they said, let's pray. I think they sensed that they were let free, but they probably knew the gravity is more dangerous than that. You know, C.H. Spurgeon, he said, prayer is the breath of faith. Prayer meetings are the lungs of the church. I think that's a true thing. I'm so thankful for the prayer warriors we have at Athey Creek. We have people and even groups that get together and pray just for Sunday mornings and Saturday nights, for Wednesday night Bible study. We have people that are prayer warriors. We need that. And man, it is. I think that Spurgeon was right. And he knew something about church life and church behavior. Because of prayer, they were united together. They lifted up their voice with one accord. Did you know that that's what prayer does? I think that that's how the church can be united. We do unite around the scripture. That's a part of it. But there's something about prayer. When you pray together, you know, when Philippians chapter 2, Paul says, fulfill ye my joy that you be like-minded, having the same love, being of one accord, of one mind. How does that happen? How can you get a bunch of people in the church to start thinking in the same way, have this one accord, one mind? I think prayer is one of the secrets to that, is gathering in prayer. There was a unity that happened. My favorite times are when our leadership gets together and pray. We get away for prayer retreats. We also, prayer night for the elders. There's a lot to pray about. But man, we need more and more of that. So if a church wants to be united, I think one of the keys is a praying church. The Bible doesn't say anything about being united around the worship department or music. It doesn't unite us around around great events and harvest festivals and concerts. We don't come to church to be entertained. But when you come together to pray, there's a natural result of unity. So what are they saying? Well, this verse 25 gets kind of strange. It says, "Who by the mouth of thy servant David hath said, why did the heathen rage?" Now, this is a signal. What are they doing? They're praying the Bible. If you don't know what to pray, pray the Bible. That's always a good way to go. Have you ever thought, well, what am I going to say in a prayer time? If you're praying scripture, you're always on good solid ground. And that's what they do. I love the model here for us to just pray scripture. And it's a scripture that they were familiar with, a psalm from David. What psalm are they talking about? Well, Psalm chapter 2. And before we kind of break this down here in verse 25, verse 25 and 26, you'll notice your margin reference probably refers you to Psalm chapter 2, verses 1 and 2. You say, well, it's not an exact quote, but it is pretty close. Let me show you. Would you flip over, keep your finger here, and go with me to Psalm chapter 2. It's not going to be word for word, but it's pretty close. Let's take a look. Psalm chapter 2, verse 1. "Why do the heathen rage and the people imagine a vain thing? The kings of the earth set themselves and the rulers take counsel together against the Lord and against his anointed, saying..." Now pause. Those are the two verses particularly that they quote. And what is this whole thing about the heathen raging? Well, in this story, this is speaking about the heathen, the Gentile nations that are against the Lord. This is the psalmist sort of marveling about these different groups or peoples. And the first group is the Gentiles. He says, why did the heathen rage? And they go against his anointed. Now, in verse 2, they say his anointed is Christ. That's the way the early church interpreted that. They see Jesus Christ. This is a psalm of Jesus. And they use the name of Jesus instead of just the anointed like here in the psalm. So this is the liberty they're taking to interpret that Psalm 2 is speaking about Jesus. Are you guys with me on that? That's important. So who's his anointed? Jesus. But then there's groups. Verses 1 through 3 speak of the Gentile nations, the heathen that are raging. Look at verse 3. "Let us break their bands asunder and cast away their cords from us." In verse 4, "He that sitteth in heaven shall laugh. The Lord shall have them in derision." The NIV says scoffs there. "Then shall he speak unto them in his wrath and vex them in his sore displeasure." So this is where the psalmist is saying for the Gentiles that reject Jesus, the anointed, there's going to be judgment and wrath. When is that going to happen? Second coming of Christ. Now, the next one that's talked about is Jesus himself, verses 7 through 9. Let's keep reading. It says there in verse 7, "I will declare the decree of the Lord hath said unto me, Thou art my son, this day have I begotten thee. Ask of me, and I shall give thee the heathen for thine inheritance, and for the uttermost parts of the earth for thy possession. Thou shalt break them with the rod of iron, thou shalt dash them in pieces like a potter's vessel." What will it look like when Jesus returns? Some of the Gentiles will be an inheritance. That's the church. But the ones that reject Christ will be beaten with the rod of iron. So speaking of Christ and his second coming is all right there. Then in verse 10, we see the Holy Spirit. It says, "Be wise now, therefore, O ye kings. Be instructed, ye judges of the earth. Serve the Lord with fear and rejoice with trembling. Kiss the Son, lest he be angry and ye perish from the way, and his wrath be kindled but a little. Blessed are all they that put their trust in him." Boy, this is a good scripture for leaders of nations. Serve the Lord with fear and rejoice with trembling. Boy, that's what we need to be praying for our president, that he would serve the Lord with the fear of the Lord, a healthy fear of the Lord, and rejoice trembling. It says, "Kiss the Son, lest he be angry, and you perish from the way." So believe in Jesus. Trust in Jesus. Now, you say, okay, Brett, this is a heavy scripture from the psalmist. Why do the heathen rage? And the Lord is going to cut them down and it's going to be brutal. Like, what does this have to do with the guys in the church? Well, they're remembering what their holy scriptures say about Christ and his second coming. And so this is where we have to kind of realize that this is the context. They're recognizing the leadership in Jerusalem is rejecting the leadership of Christ and rejecting God the Father and the Son and the Holy Spirit. So here we see back to the book of Acts. I love the context of that whole chapter. I wanted you to kind of see a bit of that because it really does fit the predicament the disciples are in with the heathen, even though they're the religious leaders. It says that they had to basically apply this. Why do the heathen rage? Why do the heathen rage? They're trying to pray for these guys that are about ready to martyr them or condemn them. So I think that's what you and I should be doing, is be like this church, praying for the leaders, for their repentance, for their following of the Lord. That's kind of what's going on here. It's a good model for us. Well, verse 27, back to our point number three here, the church calling upon the name of the Lord, Jesus. Verse 25, they continue, who by the mouth of thy servant David has said, why did the heathen rage? The people imagine vain things. The kings of the earth stood up and rulers were gathered together against the Lord and against his Christ. See, that's where they speak of Christ, which wasn't mentioned in that psalm. So they added the word Christ to that. Now, why can they do that? Because it is about Christ. We know that. So that's that liberty I was talking about. Verse 27, for of a truth, against thy holy child Jesus, whom thou hast anointed, both Herod and Pontius Pilate, with the Gentiles and the people of Israel were gathered together. Now, this is them just acknowledging before God in their prayer, Lord, they've all been against Jesus. Herod, Pontius Pilate, all the Gentiles and the Jews, they were all gathered together against Jesus. Now, there's a translational issue here. You might say, why does the church call him the holy child, Jesus? Well, your newer translations say what? Servant. That's a better translation. That's where, I love the King James Bible, and I love all the different translations that are real attempts at translating the Bible. I'm so thankful for even the newer ones, ESV, NIV. But this is one of the places where King James just kind of got it wrong on the translation. Brett, you're saying there's an error in the Bible? And some of you are mad because I'm criticizing the King James. If you're a King James only, you believe this is just as inspired as was the original Greek text. And so I understand you're mad at me right now, but can I just say, unless you're reading from the original Greek text or Hebrew text of the Old Testament or Aramaic and some of the Old Testament passages, we don't have those original texts, but we do have his translations. And good news, nothing translated in the King James or in any of the major translations we have change anything about our doctrine, our faith, or theology, or anything like that. There's nothing like that. Nothing that's jolting. Like, is he the baby Jesus or is he the servant Jesus? Well, it says servant in the original text. But it does imply a boy servant, which is interesting, the Greek word there. But, there's reasons why they should have translated it more like your modern translations. Don't let that jolt you. Don't let that shake you. Whatever, as long as you're not in like the cult Bibles, like the, New World Translation of the Jehovah's Witness. They've changed stuff. That's just wrong. Book of Mormon, off. We got to understand that it's the Bible that we read, and I love that we have these translations. But at the same time, it's worth studying the original language. I say that because I don't want you to be shaken by that. But why were they all gathered together to crucify Jesus? That's what verse 27 is saying. In verse 28, it says, for to do whatsoever thy hand and thy counsel determined before to be done. The Lord has always planned for these things to happen. It was already predetermined that God would send his son to die for the sins of the world. This is a part of his plan. Verse 29, and now, Lord, behold their threatenings, and grant unto thy servants that with all boldness they may speak thy word by stretching forth thine hand to heal, and that signs and wonders may be done by the name of thy holy child. There's that servant again, servant Jesus. So I love this. This is their prayer. What was their prayer? They're praying that they might see the miracles that Jesus did and see the miracle that was just done by Peter through Jesus, by the name of Jesus Christ of Nazareth, rise up and walk. Their prayer is that they might see that it's truly Jesus. Notice the early church didn't pray that they might have a break from persecution. Notice that they prayed that they might have more boldness in persecution. And by the way, I think that's the kind of prayer that prevails. When you're not praying, get me out of my predicament. Sometimes the Lord might have you in a predicament that you might be a witness to the world. That's what's going on here. They're not saying, Lord, save us from the Sanhedrin. They're saying, Lord, would these guys believe, seeing the miracle that you did in this man, and that they might come to know Jesus? That's a good way to pray. When you're in troubled times, do you always pray for your saving? Sometimes I wonder if we should pray, Lord, not my will, but your will be done. And if it's not to be saved out of my predicament, show me what is the reason I'm in this place that I might be used by you. You know, maybe you're single. Lord, why am I still single? I want to meet someone. I want to be married. Well, that's a desire of your heart, and you should let that be known to the Lord. But maybe you should ask, Lord, for what purpose am I single? Lord, for what purpose do you have me in this state where I'm single? And maybe it's he wants to do great things through you. Paul makes that argument, by the way, in the New Testament, saying, I would y'all be single like me. And he makes the case because you can do a lot more stuff if you're not married. And those of you that are married are like, that is true. It's just true. And so I love that that these guys aren't praying, Lord, get us out of our persecution. I think that's kind of an important thing. Okay, so now we've seen the church calling on the name of Jesus through this beautiful prayer of the church, all in one accord, with one mind, like-mindedness. I love that. And so now we get to this next section, and that is the report now of what happens after those three things. What three things? The apostles were defending the name of Jesus. The council was opposing the name of Jesus. The church was calling on the name of Jesus. And now what happens? Well, this is where the big stuff happens. Verse 31. It says, and when they had prayed, the place was shaken where they were assembled together. And they were all filled with the Holy Ghost, and they spake the word of God with boldness. Don't you love that? You know, we often pray when we're shaken up, but these guys prayed so that they could be shaken up. I like that. Prayer answered. They go out now and they're bold. They're going to be bold. And you'll see that in chapter 5. This is the prayer we have for Athey Creek, that the Lord will shake us up spiritually, not just doing weird stuff, gyrating for Jesus, flopping on the ground for Jesus. No, that we'd get up and go and be bold. That's why the Holy Ghost came. The Holy Ghost did not come to make people flop on the floor. Why did the Holy Spirit come? Acts chapter 1. Did anybody remember? Turn back to Acts chapter 1. Come on. Verse 5, Acts chapter 1, 5, for John truly baptized with water, you shall be baptized with the Holy Ghost, not many days hence. And verse 7, he said, it is not for you to know the times of the season the Father hath put in his own power, but you shall receive power after that the Holy Ghost has come upon you, and you shall be witnesses both to me and both Jerusalem, Judea, in Samaria, and even to the uttermost parts of the earth. That's why the Holy Spirit came, not to flap on the aisle or to speak in tongues even. The Holy Spirit came so that they might be witnesses. And I love that this is their prayer, that they'll be more bold by the power of the Spirit. They're all filled with the Holy Ghost, and they're speaking not in tongues now, but they're speaking the word of God. And never forget that the empowering of the Spirit is not that we just speak in tongues, but the purpose of the power of the Spirit is that we might be bold witnesses. That's just remember that, Acts chapter 1, verse 8. Well, we wrap it up here in verse 32. It says, and the multitude of them that believed were of one heart and of one soul. Neither said any of them that aught of the things which he possessed was his own, but they all had things in common. And with great power gave the apostles witness of the resurrection of the Lord Jesus, and great grace was upon them all. Doesn't this sound great? The church is all getting along. Like for 10 minutes, the early church is going to get along really well. What makes the church get divided? Oh man, we're going to see that as we study the New Testament. Some are going to start saying, well, we're of Paul. And they'll say, no, we're of Apollos, or we're of Jesus only. There was a division right there that was called out. You know, and it's funny how people get all caught up in divisions in the church. We need to be looking for ways to be more united, coming alongside of each other. Well, great grace. I love that. May that be on the church of Jesus Christ today. But verse 34, neither was there any among them that lacked, for as many as were possessors of lands or houses sold them and brought the prices of the things that were sold and laid them down at the apostles' feet. And distribution was made unto every man according as he had need. And Joseph, who by the apostles was surnamed Barnabas, which is being interpreted the son of consolation, a Levite, and of the country of Cyprus, having land, sold it and brought the money and laid it at the apostles' feet. Interesting way to end this chapter. The people are all loving each other. They sell all their possessions, pile it up at the apostles' feet, say, here, let's have everything in common. Let's just take care of each other. But this is in the context of persecution. Should we all be Marxists and sell all our possessions and, you know, give to the poor? Is that, there's people that try to make a biblical case for that using this scripture. It's not really the case here. It's this is the early church heading into persecution, and a lot of them were from out of town. Remember, they all came into Jerusalem and got saved, and now they're wanting to be a part of the church. So they're helping each other out, and the church should definitely do that. But to make everybody sell their possessions. By the way, why is this one guy Barnabas named? Because it says they sold their houses and brought the money. But then this one story is drawn out. It's kind of an interesting thing because this guy was a Levite. If you were a Jew keeping the law, were you supposed to have property? If you were a Levite, you were not supposed to have property. That's kind of an interesting thing. The Levites had an inheritance, but not like that. So it's kind of funny. This guy, Joseph, surnamed Barnabas, son of consolation, a Levite from Cyprus, having land, sold it. It's almost like they did this just to be right. This is what they needed to do. This is what the Lord put on their hearts to give. You know, another note in this section, distribution was made unto every man according as he had need. That's something that Athey Creek, we do want to do. If people are needy or in poverty or in trouble, we try to help people as much as we know how. And if you ever find yourself in a place where you're totally broke and you're going down and there's no hope for you, the church should be a place you can go and get help. Now, if you live, have a house by the lake and your boat's not working, you need to get fixed, we're not gonna help you with that. But if you're a single mom and you lost your job and you're in a real pickle and you're gonna be kicked out of your home, that's the kind of stuff we wanna know about and we wanna help. And that's something the church, we do. And it's a blessing for us to do that. So keep that in mind. And that's something I think the church really should be a part of, caring for one another. They shared together, not out of compulsion, but out of compassion. Not out of obligation, but it seems like they had a love one for another. That's the way the church should roll. Amen. Amen.
0: 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And leading us in a closing prayer is what Pastor Brett will do in just a moment, so I hope you'll stick around for that. 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
1: Well, Lord, as we close this chapter out, I pray that you'd give us wisdom in these things. Help us to apply these things, Lord. I love the prayer of the saints. I love how Peter was bold and he wasn't backing down from these scary Sanhedrin guys. Lord, give us a boldness, but may it be bold, but also surrounded by love and kindness. Lord, I pray that we'd have that perfect balance, especially in these days of contention. As so many people are divided today, I pray that we would live peaceably as much as lieth within us with all men. Lord, as your word says, help us to love one another, but at the same time be bold. So give us that balance. Bless these, your people. May they bring forth good fruit in their lives as they continue through your word, Lord. And we pray this in Jesus' name. Amen.
0: Amen. Pastor Brett Metter closing our time here on Today's Word. Well, next time, Pastor Brett will reveal in the early church how hypocrisy can quietly grow when people care more about appearing spiritual than a genuine surrendering to God. Today's Word with Pastor Brett Metter is an outreach of Athey Creek Church in West Lynn, Oregon.
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9: President Trump has triggered a $200 billion tech disruption, and Wall Street is asleep at the switch. This $200 billion investment in chip technology could make today's artificial intelligence chips obsolete. Technology that will make today's AI data centers a thing of the past, like IBM's old mainframes. While most investors are focused on old-fashioned AI, there are three companies quietly building a trillion-dollar triangle that could transform every tech sector on Earth. These three companies are gearing up to develop and manufacture supercomputers the size of a dinner plate. Institutions like Vanguard, BlackRock, and State Street are pouring more than $200 billion into this AI revolution. Investment guru George Gilder has been predicting tech revolutions for more than 40 years, including the iPhone, Netflix, and Amazon. Now he's got his finger on three companies whose technology will change tech forever.
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14: 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And let me just say hello to a friend of mine that's listening on American Family Radio out of Dubuque, Iowa. He actually lives in a little town of Elizabeth, Illinois, which I know where that is. My friend grew up nearby in Woodbine, Illinois, and his name is Bob Winters. So Bob, God bless you. You're amazing. Bob and his wife are just faithful Christians. I actually did a missions project with Bob in Argentina, where we actually hand dug a foundation for a pastor's house or building or something. Anyways, is, God bless you, Bob. He said he was listening on that station. Today, we are going to continue our series, How to Be an Epic Dad, as this Sunday is Father's Day. And at the beginning of this message that we aired yesterday, I told you about a father and son who were on a hunting trip. The son had become a guide and took his dad elk hunting. His dad had recovered from a shoulder surgery and a little more difficult to still draw the archery, the bow, because they were archery hunting for elk. And Ron was calling the elk. He actually had the scent of an elk. They were calling an elk in so perfectly. You know, it was this trophy elk that was coming in, but the elk all of a sudden was spooked, and they realized the only thing that would spook a trophy elk is a massive grizzly bear. They turned around and there was a bear, and Ron Jr. smelled like an elk and sounded like an elk and was chased like an elk. And he did something you shouldn't do. He ran. And of course, I'm going to run too. His dad was down the mountain a little bit, and the bear's chasing his son, and the dad takes this one in a million archery shot. The arrow whizzes right by his son, who's running, the grizzly bear right behind him. And I think it's a 500-pound grizzly. And the arrow, they would find out later, does hit the bear, but the bear keeps coming and falls on Ron, the son, and is, you know, is cutting him up. And it's this incredible story. So I started that last week, and today you're going to hear the rest of the story, and kind of like Paul Harvey used to do. So we're going to tell you that at the end, and I'm grateful for you listening today. Hey, if you haven't got your free poster, 101 Ways to Praise a Child, please call us for that right now. The number is 1-800-78-GRACE or go to ingraceradio.com. Another thing is appreciate every day. You know, yesterday I went to bed and I was thinking, yep, we have two kids. One is in a high chair, one is in a booster chair. And I remember at the restaurant, they would ask for little milks. Little milks. I'm like, what is a little milk? Well, they wanted the little coffee creamers that are sitting on the table. And they called them little milks. They would open them up and drink little milks. I'm like, man, isn't that adorable? Not healthy, but adorable for our kids to drink little milks. And then I woke up this morning and I discovered that both of my daughters had changed their last names. They weren't sitting in high chairs or booster chairs. They had kids with high chairs and booster chairs themselves. And their kids were asking for little milks. Like, what? Where did the time go? What happened? My kids were so little, and now they're having children. You know what I found is it happens so fast, and sometimes you might just be so aggravated and so frustrated, and it just, you get kind of into the grind of life, and you stop really appreciating the moments that you're going to have. Man, appreciate that time. Savor those moments that you have with your children, because tomorrow they're going to be adults and having children themselves. Set boundaries. Man, kids need boundaries, and they respond when you teach them that there are lines that they can't cross. This is what literally may save their life. Okay? Don't say, like some of our presidents have, don't cross that line. And then the enemy crosses that line. Don't cross that line. And you just keep moving the line. Don't do that as parents. Say what you mean what you say, set boundaries, set limits. They will appreciate you for that. Believe me, they'll feel secure that you care enough to try to protect them and set those boundaries. Be careful just not letting your kids run wild in the neighborhood, hanging out with everybody. There's a lot of danger out there. Sometimes parents are naive or they don't care enough. Protect your children. Okay, don't let them just run wild. Make sure you know exactly who they're with and that they're people that have your same values. Also, protect them from infiltration. The boundaries of electronic media, okay? It's amazing what we let into our home. Some real danger lurks. I've more than once counseled families that have had a child, a daughter usually, on the internet connecting social media with some person they think is 16 or 15, turned out to be 30 or 40. The daughter runs away with that person. I've seen it happen. You say that can't happen. It happens.
16: protecting them, limiting them, have some sort of protection and filter or reporting software on your internet connection. Don't let your kid have a device that they can connect without any protection. We would not let our kids have their own computers. If they had to work on a project, they could use mine or my wife's in the living room or in the kitchen with us. You say, well, you're awfully strict. Yeah, we're trying to protect them and teach them and allow them to mature and have the values themselves, knowing that they have to answer to God. Once they get to that point, then they'll be okay. The television, cell phones, we just didn't let our kids have that stuff. And you say, well, then you're too restrictive, you're old-fashioned. Maybe, but I know my two daughters love Jesus Christ with all their heart. They're faithful in church. They serve the Lord. And I think that's proof that that way works. Be really, really careful. There was a dad that was, his son was 13, and the son was begging to watch his younger sisters. Begging, 13, you know. And then the dad and the mom were so worried, like, you know, can he handle it? When do you start doing that? When do you leave him home alone? And so the dad was really worried. So he sits down, his 13-year-old boy goes, he's, you know, trying to see if the boy knows what to do in case of an emergency. He says, okay, what about a fire? And the little boy said, Dad, I'm a Boy Scout. I know how to set a fire. No. That's what I'm worried about. Giving them appropriate responsibility. And sometimes that's hard to judge. And sometimes we don't give any responsibility. So they never learn how to do anything. I got to mow grass when I was young. But man, I had, my dad was so worried about me cutting off a toe with the lawnmower. And he had a real reason to warn me about that, because one of our dear friends

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5: Attitude. Teach them how to give. Teach them about tithing and about giving offerings. That's something I did when I earned a little bit of money. I was giving 10% of that to the Lord because my dad believed, and I believe, that it's better to live on 90% with God's blessing than with 100% without God's blessing. We've taught our daughters to do that. As far as I know, they're continuing to give to the Lord. They found out how important it is to be generous and to tithe and to give to other people. Teach them honesty. Don't spoil them with just giving them every little thing they want, unless you're a grandparent. Then you can totally do that. No problems. But children are born very selfish. You know, you've heard of the property laws of a toddler. If I like it, it's mine. If it's in my hand, it's mine. If I can take it from you, it's mine. If I had it a little while ago, still mine. If it's mine, it must never appear to be yours in any way. If I'm doing or building something, all the pieces are mine. If it looks like mine, it's mine. If I saw it first, it's mine. If it's broken, it's yours. How true is that? Teaching them to share is so good. To give is so good. To be accountable if they break something. You know what I think? If you don't think it's rebellion, if they've broken something or done something, you don't think it's rebellion, I would say you still need to have them be responsible to fix it, to replace it, to pay for it. If they don't have money, give them a job so they can earn the money to replace whatever they've broken. Teach them that. Teach them that. How to be accountable. Love them enough to correct. In Proverbs 13:24, he that spareth his rod hateth his son, but he that loveth him chasteneth betimes. We learn about God disciplining us and helping us to move toward holiness, because he disciplines us. Hebrews 12:10, talking about the parent, verily for a few days chasten us after their own pleasure. But he, so sometimes parents get it wrong, right? But he, God the Father, for our profit. God never gets it wrong. Anytime he chastens us, it's for our own good, and we can be partakers of his holiness. So disciplining our children, again, making sure your bank of love is full, God has modeled that. God cares enough about his children to discipline us. And your discipline needs to be commensurate with the offense. If it's a really serious offense, they need to get more than a lesser offense, okay? And then watch for rebellion. That is such a key. That's the bottom line. Watch for rebellion. Look to see if their attitude is one of accepting your correction, accepting your discipline, or are they still rebellious? Some kids are really easy. My older daughter was very open, and you could just see it. Sometimes she would even think she's saying something silently, but her mouth was moving and words were coming out. We could actually hear what she was thinking sometimes. We'd say, what did you just say? I didn't say anything. Yes, you did. You just said, you know, whatever. It was just crazy. And then Erica was the opposite. It was really hard to read her. She was very quiet. But you still got, whatever way your kid is, you got to get to the bottom of it.
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0: Well, let's end today with Love in Action. Did I keep you in suspense about Ron Lemming and his bear? So Ron Lemming stood up to discover the reason the big bull elk ran away was because there was a big grizzly bear, about 500 pounds, that was almost on top of him. Well, Ron Lemming Jr. did something that you probably shouldn't do. He turned and started to run. You know what an animal wants to do when something is running away, especially if it's a predator? Well, they love to chase. And the bear wasn't chasing Ron Lemming Jr. because he thought it was a game. He wanted a meal. He thought this was an elk. It sounded like an elk. It smelled like an elk. It must be an elk. And so Ron Jr. starts running down the mountain. His dad is about 100 yards down, ready to shoot the bull elk. And Ron Jr. is screaming, "Dad, run, dad, run." And the dad, instead of running, he knew there was panic in his son's voice. He said, "I knew instantly that there was a bear." So his dad started to see Ron coming down. Just a few yards behind his son was a massive grizzly bear chasing him down. Ron Sr., remember he had that bad arm from an injury and he was rehabilitating. He pulls that thing with superhuman strength. And remember, archery is a little difficult. You don't have a scope, you don't have a sight, and he is trying to hit a moving target that's right behind his son. He lets go of the arrow. Ron Jr. later would say, "I heard a whistle right by me. It couldn't have been a few inches." And he said, "I knew my dad had shot at the bear." And the bear did catch up to Ron Jr. and fell upon him. And Ron did something else he shouldn't have done. He turned to face the bear. You're supposed to kind of protect yourself, get a fetal position. I would be in a fetal position, not because I know what to do. I'm just so scared. That's the position I would automatically take. And the bear is coming down on him and crunches his elbow and he's inflicting these wounds. And the dad is in horror thinking, "What do I do now?" So he takes another arrow. He's like, "Well, the bear's on top of my son. I just can't take that shot." So he runs up to the bear with his compound bow. By the way, the bow itself is not an instrument, a weapon, right? It's pretty flimsy, but he takes that bow and he starts beating that bear. He said, "My instinct as a father kicked in." He said, "Instantly, I saw the bear on my son." He said, "Instantly, I saw that little boy in my arms again." And he said, "I got to do something to try to save my son." And he's beating the bear with his bow. Well, the bear was probably pretty surprised and got up and started staggering down the hill. And then by the way he was staggering, the dad knew that his arrow had actually struck the bear. And about a few yards later, the bear falls down dead. He runs up to his son, and his son is covered in blood. He wasn't sure if this was the son's blood or the bear's blood. It turned out to be both. His son had some pretty serious cuts, but none were fatal. None were horrible. And although some of the blood was his, most of the blood was from the bear. Turns out that the father's arrow was a once-in-a-million shot. It hit a major artery near the heart of that bear. Some rifles take 3 or 4 shots to take down a bear of that size. I've been out shooting a black bear, and black bear are a lot easier to hunt than grizzlies, and it's taken 3 or 4 big bullets to knock down a bear. A 1-in-a-million shot that dad's love, that dad's instinct kicked in to try to save his son, barely missing his son. Can you imagine if he had hit his son? But it hit that bear perfectly and saved the son's life. Well, now they have to get to help. Now they have to get down to a hospital. They were 15 miles from where they were on the mountain to get to a vehicle, and then they had 30 miles to get to a hospital. No cell service. The son is bleeding. He's dizzy. The dad is now trying to help the son get up on the horse. His son had been helping his dad because of his dad's arm injury. Isn't it ironic sometimes how the tables turn? And they started riding down this mountain, and they were trying to be keeping their spirits up and trying to be a little humorous. And all of a sudden, the son was thinking, "I wish I'd got my dad that elk, and it would have been a wonderful thing. And my dad's never had an elk." And then as they're riding home, they hear the call of an elk. And they said, 100 yards down the trail, a beautiful bull elk. He goes, "Dad, get off, shoot the elk." And this dad's like, "There's no way I'm getting off and shooting an elk when my son's bleeding to death." He said, besides, there's no way I could hit the elk unless he was chasing you. Well, the end of the story, they did get that help. They did get to the hospital. The son had the help that he needed from the doctors. And as they thought back to this, two men in the mountains, thinking of the shot of a lifetime, thinking of a father's arrow that had saved the life of his son. That's a pretty epic story to conclude our Epic Dads series. The shot of a lifetime that saved his son's life. And I couldn't help but to think of Romans 5:8. But God commendeth, that word means to demonstrate his love toward us, in that while we were yet sinners, Christ died for us. Now that's the opposite, right, of what the Lemmings did. The father saved the son. And in this verse, it says, God so loved the world, that's all of us, that he sacrificed his son. You say, isn't that terrible? Isn't that child abuse? I've actually heard people say God is a child abuser that would allow his son to die. Well, I tell you what, Jesus did this willingly. A great picture, if you want to read about this later, is Abraham and Isaac. Isaac wasn't a little boy when Abraham went to offer him as a sacrifice. And just at the last second, there was a ram in the thicket. And that place was called Jehovah Jireh. God will provide. And Jesus later was that picture. Jesus didn't go to the cross and was killed and didn't want to be. Jesus went to the cross, a willing sacrifice. So here, let's read this again. God commendeth, he demonstrated his love toward us in that while we were yet sinners, Christ died for us. That's incredible. If you want to really know God, you really want to know Abba, Father, understand his amazing love. He loves you so much that he sent his only son to die, to become sin on a cross for you. Because we could not save ourselves. We were like Ron without his dad out there. We were helpless. We were going to die. But God loved us enough to come to our rescue, to come to our aid, and he gave his only son. I can't picture allowing my child to die for somebody else, especially a wicked person. But that's exactly what God did for you. We don't understand everything. Maybe you've gone through a hard time. Maybe you were abused by your dad. I don't know. And you just say, God, why? Or I don't know my biological father. Some of you were adopted. And by the way, if you were adopted, I think that's wonderful because your parents chose you. That's incredible love. That's incredible love. But no matter what, know that God loves you. And he is the model for all of us as dads to be. I hope that you know Christ as Savior. Romans 8:15 says, for you have not received the spirit of bondage again to fear, but have received the spirit of adoption. Have you been adopted? Have you put your faith in the Son of God? Have you been born again? For God so loved the world that he gave his only begotten Son, that whosoever believeth in him should not perish, but have everlasting life. The wonderful message of salvation in one Bible verse. God loves you so much that he died for you. And then two verses in Ephesians, for by grace are you saved through faith. It's not of yourselves, it's a gift of God. How are we saved? It's not by what we do. It's not of works, lest any man should boast. You and I have sinned. We've been separated from God. We cannot be made righteous by ourselves. A lot of people think, if I go to church enough times, I can get rid of this. No, we have sin. We can't get rid of ourselves. That's why God so loved the world, he gave his only begotten Son, that whosoever believeth in him should not perish, but have everlasting life. Have you believed in the Lord Jesus Christ as your only way to heaven? It's not religion. It's not a pastor. It's not a priest. It's a person putting your faith and trust in Jesus. If you have questions about salvation and eternal life, please give us a call. 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And I hope that you appreciated our series, How to Be an Epic Dad. This Sunday is Father's Day, and we're thankful for fathers, and please take time to honor your dad. My dad is with the Lord, and so I don't have that opportunity, but I can still honor him, and I certainly will. Hey, tomorrow we have an exciting program. Can you find God in Washington, D.C., as we are approaching America's 250th birthday? So I hope that you'll tune in for that. And then we also invite you to Israel. In Grace is running an Israel
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11: Hi, I'm Johnny Erickson Tada, and you will often hear me say that God uses one form of evil, that is suffering, in order to defeat another form of evil, and that is our sin. We already know it happened at the cross, but it occurs in the lives of Christians every day. For instance, I deal daily with chronic pain, and at times my pain feels like a lemon that God squeezes, revealing my cranky, crabby spirit and tendency to complain or grumble. If God did not use my pain to expose my sin, I might, like many of us, not be aware of the sin of which I'm capable. But we are not all the paragons of virtue that we would all like to think we are. And so, to shatter that myth, God uses suffering to expose the stuff of which we are made. It's why Romans chapter 5 says, rejoice in suffering. It's because suffering is the textbook that'll teach you who you really are, and best of all, who you can be in Christ.
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17: Hey friends, my name is Brian Fromm, and I am so glad to be joined by Peter Philippi, pastor of Grace Bible Church of Rolling Meadows. We're talking about his new book called You and God, How to Establish a Personal Relationship with God and a Clear Understanding of His Word. You can get that at Amazon, because that's where all books are, but you can also go to info@pbmusa.org. 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This is our fourth time together, me and Peter, talking about a chapter a time. Last time we talked about salvation. Today we're going to talk about the Bible. But Peter, before we do that, just in case people haven't heard the past ones, remind us of your heart behind the book. Why this book? I know it's been a real passion project for you. So let people kind of know your heart behind this book.
18: Yeah, it begins with people having an understanding on how to establish a personal relationship with God. And there's only one way, and it's the way that the Bible describes it. It's understanding who we are in God's eyes and what He has provided for us to have a right relationship with Him, to be reconciled as sinners to a holy God. And it's all through the person and work of the Lord Jesus Christ, what He did for us on the cross. God demonstrates His love toward each of us, continues to demonstrate His love toward us, and that while we were yet sinners, Christ died for us. People come into this world or have experiences where they think, you know, God doesn't love me. You know I hear God is love. I don't believe it.
17: Yeah.
18: I've met a lot of people like that. Well, all you have to do is look at what God did to His Son and what His Son did for us on the cross.
17: That's right.
18: That's where He demonstrates the ultimate love, the ultimate expression of love.
17: That's right. That's right. And we're on to key number four, or chapter number four, called The Greatest Book in the World, Simple Strategies to Accurately Interpret and Apply the Bible, written by 40 authors across more than 1,500 years, and to clarify apparent contradicting messages. You know, I'm reading on the back of your book, Jim Helene said this: as a believer for many years, I thought I understood how the Bible was to be interpreted. I've been captivated by Peter's teachings and how to properly divide the Word of God. This is a must read for anyone who is searching for answers. At the heart of this book is the Bible. It's as you said, the greatest book in the world. Talk to us about your own love for God's Word. Where's that come from? Why do you trust God's Word?
18: Because it was written by God, given to us by a process which is reserved for the Bible alone, which is inspiration, which is means literally God breathed. God gave us His Word. His Word is authoritative. His Word is final. His Word is without real contradictions.
17: Yeah.
18: His Word is the authority in our lives, and His Word is how He will really judge and evaluate every person's life at the end, is by what we learn and how we apply God's Word to our lives.
17: Yes, yes. One of your strategies in here, maybe I'll backtrack and go over some other ones, but I love this one and I want to make sure to give it the right time, because I remember hearing this in college and like this light bulb going off. Let me just read your strategy number 3. Recognize that all Scripture is for us, but not all Scripture is to us or about us. That really shapes how we read the Bible. Why is that such an important strategy?
18: Because what we do is people go into any or all passages of the Bible and think, I can just apply it to myself.
17: Yeah.
18: You can't do that. That doesn't even make common sense.
17: Yeah.
18: Because we don't do that in life today. It's, you know, I don't know if I gave you this illustration before, but, you know, if you're playing football, American football, there's certain rules that you follow. And your enemy is the other team, so to speak, and when they have the ball, you go and attack them, physically attack them, wrestle them to the ground, try to get them to either not move the ball forward or try to lose the ball.
17: Yeah.
18: And the purpose of the game is to score as high as possible. Take the game of golf. Assume for a minute that you play the game of golf by the rules of football.
17: That's funny.
18: You just cannot do it.
17: Yeah.
18: You know, you don't. Imagine somebody on the golf course going after their enemy or the person they're playing against, and they attack them. Well, let's say they run toward their ball, take it away, and take possession. It just doesn't work. We need to understand, in kind of a cursory way, what game are we playing?
17: Yeah.
18: You know, what rules are there? What guidelines are there for that? God has told us in His Word that all Scripture, the whole Bible, is profitable. It's given by inspiration, as I mentioned, and it's profitable for 4 things: for doctrine, which is teaching, knowing the truth, for reproof, it's to develop conviction in our lives about what is true and what isn't, for correction. Correction is, I used to believe this, but the Bible says this. Correction. The Bible wants to correct our wrong thinking or our thinking that is contrary to His Word. And then fourthly, for instruction in righteousness, how we're to express and live out the faith that we have in God's Word. Now, the interesting thing, Brian, is that you say, well, it's profitable, but how do we get the profit out of God's
17: Word? Yes. That's a great question.
18: And this is where you go to the context. That was 2 Timothy chapter 3. If you go to 2 Timothy chapter 2 and verse 15, God tells us how to study his word.
17: Yes.
18: He says, study. And the word study there is an intensified word. It is a deliberate work. In fact, he says, study. And there are two options here. To show yourself approved mm-hmm. unto God mm-hmm. or to be ashamed before mm-hmm. God. And there's a key to being approved versus being ashamed. Study to show yourself approved unto God, a workman who does the work
17: yeah.
18: of study,
17: yeah.
18: of understanding the word, who needs not be ashamed. And here's the key, rightly dividing the word of truth. That word, rightly dividing, the dividing is like a cutting in half. So that once you cut something, there's two sides to it. There's two parts.
17: Mm-hmm.
18: And in the Bible, there are different parts. One is you're playing football the other way. The other one, you're playing golf.
17: Yeah, yeah.
18: You better figure out what game you're in, whom to follow, what passages to follow. I was talking to a friend one time, and he said to me, the Bible is whatever it means to me.
17: Mm. Yeah.
18: That is...
17: Which sounds good, but...
18: But
17: some
18: it's
17: problems.
18: Tragic because yes. you're taking passages of Scripture that don't apply to you, and you're trying to get them to apply to you,
17: mm-hmm.
18: and that results in a lot of frustration, but it also results in not being approved of God, rightly dividing the word of truth. So, you know, I've called these keys,
17: mm-hmm.
18: and the reason is because, in fact, in the front of the book, there's a picture of a key and a hole where you put the key, and at the other side there's light.
17: Mm.
18: These keys, once you understand a key, it opens up all kinds of scripture
17: yeah.
18: to you to place it in the right context and to understand it correctly. And so the key now is, what are the different divisions in the Word of God? How do we rightly divide the word of truth? And that's all over the place
17: yeah.
18: in Scripture. So there are things that don't apply to us. There's things that do.
17: Yeah.
18: And we need to figure out, and that's what this book does, is to understand what does apply, what's mm-hmm. written to us mm-hmm. and about us versus what is for us. The whole Bible is for us. It has great benefit.
17: That's right.
18: As we look at you know, we learn about God and his dealings with the nation of Israel. We see visualized his compassion, his mercy, his justice, how he deals with people. We learn so many things about God and about people and his plan and purpose
17: yes.
18: at different times. And once we see that God is fulfilling his promises to the nation of Israel, for example, that gives us great encouragement because we know that he's going to fulfill the promises
17: That's right.
18: he's made to us. That's the purpose of it. Paul tells us that in Romans chapter 15,
17: mm-hmm.
18: that these things are written so that we might benefit from
17: yes.
18: it, and our hope, our assurance of what God has promised us will, in fact, be reliably and 100% true.
17: Yes. Oh, I love that. All right, your strategy number six, I want to make sure we get to it because it really gets to the nitty-gritty.
18: Go ahead.
17: Ask four questions when studying the Bible. You give four questions to ask. Because a lot of people, they believe in the Bible, they believe what you're saying, but then they sit down with themselves and they go, I don't know what to do with this. And you give four very specific questions to ask. Why don't you unpack those questions for us?
18: All right, let's see if we can get through them
17: in
18: this
17: 13
18: session.
17: Minutes.
18: Oh, we
17: there
18: might
17: we
18: not.
17: Go, yes.
18: So there's four questions. For question number one is, who wrote it or who said it?
17: Yes.
18: Who's speaking? Who is writing? So it could be that it's God speaking to Moses, and Moses is supposed to speak to the children of Israel. God's instructions through Moses to the children of Israel. or God is speaking through the prophets, or God is speaking through the judges, or God is speaking through the Lord Jesus Christ in his earthly ministry, or God is speaking through the 12 apostles as they went out and proclaimed the good news that they had in that day. Who's speaking? That's very important. Second question is, to whom? So again, I may have give you this illustration, but if, you know, I have 11 grandchildren, and if my 14-year-old comes to me and he says, "Grandpa," he gets in the car with me and he says, "Can you let me drive the car?" I said, "No, I can't."
17: Yeah.
18: So I say this to him: "You must not drive. You cannot drive. It's illegal. It's unsafe. You must not drive." So you read that. And then in another, the next page, you turn over and I say, "You must drive." Well, that seems like a contradiction, unless you understand who I'm saying it to. If I'm speaking to my 20-year-old grandson, and he comes to me and he says, "I'm scared of cars. I don't want to drive. It's a burden to go to driving school. I don't want it." And I say to him, "You've got to learn how to drive. You need it for life. You may need to get to work in your car. You may need to drive your children when you have them to sports events." So there's what appears to be a contradictory statement.
17: Yeah.
18: Unless you understand who said it and to whom, and that's what you have in the Bible. I can give you many examples of contrasts, of different instructions that appear to be contradictory, but understood. Who wrote it, to whom, is critical. Next is when. When was it spoken? So, you know, there's, when was it spoken by God through Moses to the nation of Israel when they were in 40 years of traveling in the wilderness and not having food and not having drink? And God says to Moses, "I'm going to give you manna from heaven, and here are the instructions on what to do. 6 days you will gather manna. On the seventh day, I don't want you to gather any. So make sure on the sixth day you gather enough for the sixth and seventh day." I mean, such simple instructions. They weren't even able to keep that.
17: Yeah.
18: But God is not saying to us that he will provide manna from heaven for us. You know, they were thirsty and they needed drink. And so God tells Moses to strike the rock and water comes. We know who spoke it, to whom, and when, during the travels of the nation of Israel in the wilderness. Well, then it gets a little bit more dicey when we start trying to apply things that don't apply to us. For example, what is commonly known as the Lord's Prayer.
17: Yeah.
18: In there it says, "Give us this day our daily bread." You say, well, that did apply when the children of Israel were in the wilderness.
17: That's right.
18: That will apply again during this period of great tribulation that this world has never seen. It's 7 years of tribulation, and believers during that time who do not take the mark of the beast, they can't buy or sell food. And God promised that when that happens, as in the days of Moses in the wilderness, he's going to miraculously provide food for them. So that prayer is very relevant to those who will live through the tribulation. And, you know, I don't sit down at the table, quite honestly, and say, "Oh, God miraculously provided this food."
17: Right.
18: What's to us and about us today with regard to food? The Bible says, if you don't work, you don't eat. Go to work. Get a job. Now, there are those individuals who are unfortunate enough, either mentally, emotionally, or physically, they can't go to work.
17: Yeah.
18: Well, that's where the church comes in, to provide for people in need as an opportunity to meet needs and to share Christ's love with them. But God is not providing food miraculously today. He's just not. So we need to understand who spoke it, to whom, and when. And then finally, the fourth question is, for what purpose?
17: Yeah, why?
18: Yeah. So why? Why is he writing this? In the example of, you know, the Lord's Prayer, he's speaking that. The whole context is Christ preparing them for the tribulation, the children of Israel, for the tribulation and the coming kingdom. And what they needed to believe in order to even be saved. Salvation is a confusing topic for some reason, because we take verses that don't really apply to salvation and we make them apply to salvation.
17: Mm.
18: So the purpose why John, for example, wrote the Gospel of John, he says at the end.
17: He does.
18: He says, these many other signs did Jesus in the presence of his disciples, but these are written so that you might believe that Jesus is the Messiah, the Christ, the Son of the living God. A person cannot get saved today by believing that he is the Messiah, the Son of God. So what you need to do, if you take a verse in John, you have to import what we read in the book of Romans, which we discussed about salvation. And then we have an accurate gospel, which is Christ died for our sins.
17: Mm.
18: He was buried. He rose again the third day. So it's the death of Christ. But you know what's interesting is that when you look at the gospels, you find that the apostles had no understanding of the death and resurrection of Christ. In fact, toward the end of his ministry on earth, Christ tried to tell them about it.
17: Mm-hmm.
18: You've got a classic example when he's with his apostles and he says to them, who are people saying that I am?
17: Mm-hmm.
18: They said, well, some think you're John the Baptist, some think you're one of the prophets, some. And then he gets to the crux of it. He said, who do you say that
17: That's
18: I
17: right.
18: am?
17: Yep.
18: And what did Peter say? Peter said, thou art the Christ, the Messiah, the Son of the living God. Peter expresses his faith in God, what he needed to believe in order to be saved. And you see that throughout the Gospels, different people saying the exact same thing. And Jesus says to him, you know, Peter, flesh and blood didn't reveal that to you, but my Father who is in heaven. This is divine revelation. Absolutely. You're absolutely right. Later, in that same chapter, Matthew chapter 16, Christ starts speaking about the necessity of him to go to the cross, to die. And Peter says, not on my watch. That's not going to happen. And whereas in the previous statement, Jesus said, flesh and blood, humans didn't reveal that to you, but my Father who's in heaven. Now Jesus says to him, get thee behind me, Satan.
17: Yep.
18: Because Satan wanted to do everything he could to destroy the Son of God and to destroy the purity of the message of salvation.
17: Mm.
18: And those are the kinds of things that we get into, the keys to really understanding God's word. Now, you know, there's letters written to, for example, the Corinthians. The Corinthians had a problem, and the problem is they wouldn't listen.
17: Yeah.
18: They would not grow.
17: Mm.
18: They would not advance in their knowledge of God's truth, and Paul rebukes him and says, look, I've not been able to talk to you as mature adults. Neither am I able now to do that because you're carnal. You won't grow. And as a result of that, there's all kinds of problems in your lives and all kinds of problems in the church. To the Galatians, they had a different problem. They understood it. They lived it. And there's people, teachers that came and drew them away from the truth. And Paul has some severe words for them. You've been bewitched. You've fallen from grace. There's always been a battle for the truth of God. First, the battle for the soul of man in Genesis, where Satan approaches Eve. And what he does is he denies God's word. He gets her to question God's word. He contradicts God's word. Did God really say this? Mm. And finally he says, look, if you eat of the tree of the knowledge of good and evil, you're not going to die. You're going to be as gods, knowing good and evil. God never wanted us to know evil by experience. God wanted to teach us what evil was so we stay away from it. Mm. Then fast forward to the days when Christ was here on earth. In Matthew chapter 4, in the temptation in the wilderness, 40 days, 40 nights without food. Mm. And it's kind of humorous. It says, and he was hungry. You know. But that's when Satan comes. And there's an interesting discourse between Satan and the Lord Jesus Christ. And he says, he realizes he's hungry. He says, why don't you're able to make bread out of these stones? Mm. And Christ said, no, because it is written, man shall not live by bread alone, but by every word that proceeds out of the mouth of God. And Satan goes, I know what he's doing. He's using the Bible now. Mm-hmm. So I'm going to use the Bible.
17: Yeah.
18: So he takes him to the top of the pinnacle that, and he says, throw yourself down because the Bible says, it is written, he will give his angels charge over you. You're not going to get hurt if you jump. And Christ corrects him and says, you're misinterpreting God's word. You're not rightly dividing the word of truth. And he corrects them with the right application of that word.
17: So good.
18: So there's the problem with, there's a battle for the truth of God.
17: To this day, yes.
18: Very vividly today. And these keys will enable you to cut through all of that, to be firmly grounded and established in the faith, in God's word, so that, the Bible says, so that you're not tossed to and fro by every wind of doctrine.
17: Love it.
18: Just because people quote the Bible or put scripture verses to it doesn't mean it's right.
17: That's right. That's right. Such a good word. Again, the book is called You and God, How to Establish a Personal Relationship with God and a Clear Understanding of His Word. You can get it at Amazon, but also by going to info@pbmusa.org, pbmusa.org. The author is Peter Philippi, also the pastor of Grace Bible Church of Rolling Meadows. But again, the name of the book is You and God. Peter, just now I'm motivated, like I'm challenged about my own view of God's word and to be in it. So thanks for the discussion today. It was highly profitable for me and hopefully for everybody listening.
18: Thank you, Brian.
17: Yep. Have a good day. My name is Brian Fromm.
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0: When he's on the track, NASCAR champion Michael McDowell gives racing his all. And he feels the same way about being a follower of Jesus Christ, no matter where he is.
1: It affects everything I do, because that is who I am, right? I'm a follower of Christ. I'm not a NASCAR driver. I'm a follower of Christ who races in NASCAR.
0: When Michael drives around a racetrack at nearly 200 miles per hour, he knows where he's going and why he's doing it. But in life, it's easy to get lost and confused.
22: This is what Christ said. He said, I'm the way. Stick with me. Follow me.
0: Billy Graham.
22: And the Bible is our roadmap. Christ is our guide. And many of us, especially young people today, are searching for a way of life. And I say, come to Christ. He'll lead you in that way of life.
0: You can discover much more about that way of life by visiting our website, findpeacewithgod.net. 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And it's from the Billy Graham Evangelistic Association.
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25: With SRN News, I'm Jason Walker. The Air Force has identified the eight people killed in Monday's crash of that B-52 in California. Victims were between the ages of 32 and 53. They included four active duty Air Force, one reservist, and three civilians. Officials say it could take 6 months to complete the investigation. An initial agreement to end the war between the U.S. and Iran calls for Tehran to dilute its stockpile of highly enriched uranium, and the deal waives sanctions on the country, immediately allowing Iran to sell its oil. Canadian Prime Minister Mark Carney leaving the G7 summit without a formal meeting with President Trump. Canadian leaders typically get a bilateral meeting, but this time Carney dismissed it. This is SRN News.
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26: Overnight, expect mostly cloudy skies with a chance of a shower in some areas and a low of 59. Thursday will bring a mix of clouds and sun along with breezy conditions and warmer temperatures, reaching a high of 76. Thursday night will be mainly clear with a low of 58. I'm meteorologist Jason Caterina on AM 1160. 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
10: The Lord had the original plan for the family. And Pastor Greg Laurie says it's still the best plan, the one that works.
11: There's a new phrase you hear today, trad dad. That's basically a traditional father. They believe in discipline. They provide for their families. They protect their families. They lead their families spiritually. Some call this toxic masculinity. I call it godly leadership. And we need more of it.

0: great encouragement today from Pastor Greg Laurie from his message called How to Be a Father When You Were Fatherless. And there's more to come here on A New Beginning. But, you know, as we talk about being a father and having a father, it's an important time to ask you if you have a relationship with your Heavenly Father. Have you ever come to Him and asked Him to forgive your sins so you can join Him in heaven when this life is over? Pastor Greg, what would you say to the person listening who's not sure if they've ever come to the Lord and asked Him to be their Savior?
1: Yes, I think they need to make this commitment to Christ. Here's what the Bible says. Whoever will call upon the name of the Lord will be saved. So you need to reach out to God. Not just think about it. Not just say, one of these days I would like to. Just do it. In fact, you can do it right now. You say, well, how do I call out to the name of the Lord? You do it through prayer. God is just a prayer away. How about if I lead you in a prayer? And you could pray this prayer after me. You can pray it out loud if you like. You can pray it quietly in your heart. But direct this prayer toward God, and you could pray it after me right now. You ready? Pray this after me. Lord Jesus, I know that I'm a sinner, but I know that You're the Savior, and I want a relationship with You. So as Your word says, I'm calling on the name of the Lord. I'm asking You to save me from my sin. And I'm asking that we begin a new relationship today. Thank You for loving me and sending Your Son Jesus to die on the cross for my sin and then raising Him from the dead. I now put my faith and trust in Jesus Christ. And I ask this in Jesus' name. Amen.
0: Amen. 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
1: Absolutely.
0: All right. She writes and says, I had my 7 grandkids watch the movie in 2023. The next day, 4 of the boys, aged 13 to 17, accepted Jesus and were baptized in the pool at the Airbnb.
1: Wow.
0: That trip was the last time those kids saw their grandpa. He died just a few months later. That night by the pool will forever be a cherished memory.
1: Wow.
0: One boy, now 17, has become a ministry youth leader in his high school. And then she ends by saying, revival cometh, exclamation point. Isn't it great when you work on a project like the book or the movie, Jesus Revolution, and you hear stories about that? These are stories of kids' lives that have been changed forever. It's impacted eternity because of the project that you helped create. Isn't that amazing?
1: Well, it is amazing. And that was our hope and that was our prayer. We didn't want to just make an entertaining movie. We wanted to make a movie that, yes, was entertaining and was engaging and was professional. But we also wanted to make a movie that moved people to believe. And I think that was accomplished, as shown by this beautiful story of these young people that came to Christ. And what a cherished memory that is. Wow. And we've heard many stories like that. And so we're thankful. You know, it's been said, the fame of revival spreads the flame of revival. And I think telling a revival story, as we did in Jesus Revolution, which is a record of the last great spiritual awakening that happened in America, we're hoping it might spark revival again. And I like how that lady wrote, "Revival cometh." You see, revival isn't just something that happens to a nation. It's not just something that happens to a church. It's something that can happen to a family, and it's something that can happen in an individual's life. What does the word revive mean? It means to come back to life again. So God brought life into that family, spiritual life into the lives of those grandchildren. And we give God the glory for it. And to think one of those young people now is starting out in ministry, serving the Lord. Listen, I want to send you the book that all of this was based on. The book is called Jesus Revolution. There's a lot that happened that is not in the film. My personal story, the story of my wife, Kathy, the story of Pastor Chuck Smith and Lonnie Frisbee, and so much more set against the backdrop of the turbulent 60s. It's important to understand the culture we were living in to appreciate the powerful and significant work that God did. And our prayer is that God will do it again, that God will do it in the nation again, that God will do it in our churches again, that God will do it in your family, just like he did for this lady that we heard from. So I want to send you a copy of the book that everything came from, the Jesus Revolution book, for your gift of any size. And what that means is whatever you send, we'll send back to you as our way of saying thanks, a copy of this beautiful book. But we're going to ask you to be generous, because whatever you send will be used to help us continue to bring the ministry of A New Beginning, which, as you know, teaches the Word of God and proclaims the gospel. So get your copy of the Jesus Revolution book for your gift of any size. And hey, for you that could be extra generous, we're going to also throw in a copy of the Jesus Revolution film on DVD and digital download. So get your copies of the book and even the film for your gift of any size. Dave, tell them a little bit more.
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10: I've noticed some worship, we kind of claim we do this or we claim we do that in worship songs. I love you, Lord, with all my heart. And you're like, do you really? And the Lord will kind of convict you and like, man, I wish I could say I loved you with all my heart. And I know that's what I'm supposed to do.
11: On today's Word, Pastor Brett Metter asks, do we have a heart for God in word and deed?
10: Have you ever sang the song in church, I Surrender All? Think about that for a second. We'd be singing, oh, I surrender some. And I've got a lot more I need to surrender.
11: The story of Ananias and Sapphira from Acts chapter 5 is a lesson for the church to be more mindful that God isn't impressed by outward appearances. As Pastor Brett Metter shares with us this vivid example from today's Word, it's revealed in the early church how hypocrisy can quietly grow when people care more about appearing spiritual than a genuine surrendering to God.
10: In our study of Acts, one of the things we're gleaning is the book of Acts is kind of like church 101. You know, how do you do church? We saw in chapter 4, at a real high note, we saw, you know, great power was given to the apostles and great grace was given to the church. That's what it says, verse 35 of chapter 4. And man, the church is just getting blessed out of their socks. But like the Bible, have you ever noticed you'll be in a happy little story and then all of a sudden it's something really crazy happens? Well, that's about to happen. Like, here's an example of that. You know, when Moses was getting ready to lead the children of Israel, they had all the, you know, years of struggle and slavery. And then the Lord calls Moses, and Moses finally gets Pharaoh to let the people go through the plagues. And man, everybody's excited because they're getting ready to go. And you're just as happy. Oh, wow, they're getting ready to leave. This is awesome. And then all of a sudden, it says, and God sought to kill Moses. And then you're like, what's that all about? And then it says, and Zipporah, his wife, walked up and with a sharp stone, circumcised her son, and then took the foreskin and threw it at Moses, and a bloody husband art thou to me. You're like, I didn't know she was British. Anyway, sorry. She said, a bloody husband art thou to me. And then she stomps off, you know, and then God decided not to kill Moses. And then they went on with a happy little story. You're like, what was that all about? And if you know the story, it was one of those stories you kind of think, man, why such a radical story, and what does it all mean? Well, I think there was a great thing, and it had to do with the Lord setting a precedent. Moses was about to be one of the greatest leaders in the world's history, leading 2.5 million people out of slavery. And yet his own family wasn't set right. And there's a lot of reasons, not just that he needed marriage counseling, it seems, but more so he hadn't circumcised his own son, which was a very Jewish thing that he needed to do. And Moses' family wasn't squared away. So the Lord was kind of making a precedent. And see, that starts to bring up something of why we're going to come into another one of those type of stories here in the book of Acts, because, you know, there's a way to rightly divide the word and teach the word and interpret scripture. There's a fancy word called hermeneutics. And it's actually a word in biblical context to rightly divide the word of truth, to rightly interpret scripture. But let's read it and then we'll talk more about that. It's Acts chapter 5, verse 1. But a certain man named Ananias, with Sapphira, his wife, sold a possession and kept back part of the price, his wife also being privy to it, and brought a certain part and laid it at the apostles' feet. But Peter said, Ananias, why hath Satan filled thine heart to lie to the Holy Ghost and to keep back part of the price of the land? Whiles it remained, it was not thine own? And after it was sold, was it not in thy own power? Why hast thou conceived this thing in thy heart? Thou hast not lied unto men, but unto God. And Ananias, hearing these words, fell down and gave up the ghost, and great fear came on all them that heard these things. And the young men arose, wound him up, carried him out, and buried him. And it was about the space of 3 hours after this, his wife, not knowing what was done, came in, and Peter answered unto her, tell me whether you sold the land for so much? And she said, yea, for so much. Then Peter said unto her, how is it that you have agreed together to tempt the Spirit of the Lord? Behold, the feet of them which have buried thy husband are at the door, and shall carry thee out. And she fell down straightway at his feet, and yielded up the ghost. And the young men came in and found her dead, and carrying her forth, buried her by her husband. And great fear came upon all the church, and upon as many as heard these things. Yeah, great fear, and I guess so, it was upon the church and all that had heard this. What a strange thing, you know. What's interesting about this is, you know, in the story, you kind of come to this thing, you're like, why such a harsh judgment for these two? I mean, did anybody lie in church after that? You know, think about this. I've never lied. I've never done that. Have you ever sang the song in church, I Surrender All? Think about that for a second. I mean, if we were living like, if this was the rule, we'd be singing, I surrender all. I surrender some. No, it makes me a little nervous to sing that song in context of this story. Sometimes worship music will do that. It kind of convicts you, because I've noticed some worship, we kind of claim we do this or we claim we do that in worship songs. I love you, Lord, with all my heart. And you're like, not, you know, do you really? And the Lord will kind of convict you and like, man, I wished I could say I loved you with all my heart. And I know that's what I'm supposed to do. But anyway, I'm thankful that this isn't the norm. Why does this happen at such a glorious time of the church? Like, everything's going along so beautifully. Why is this happening? Well, this is that hermeneutics that I was talking about, and it's called the principle of precedence. Well, la-ti-da. No, it's interesting. When the Lord wants to make a strong statement at one point in time, it's so that it's remembered and applied to all points at time. In other words, this story of Ananias and Sapphira, fortunately, you're probably not going to drop dead if you lie in church. But it is something that should be a flag to you and me to say, wow, that's something God obviously doesn't approve of. And it's more than just lying. It's wanting to be esteemed as someone in the church. See, in chapter 4, Barnabas was a Levite guy who sold all of his possessions and his house and brought all the money and laid it at the apostles' feet. That was the end of chapter 4. So Ananias and Sapphira like, wow, Barnabas, he's going down in history. He got his name in the Bible. Let's do the same thing. Only we'll just keep back a few dollars. Nobody will know the difference, man. We'll just save it for ourselves. But everybody will go, wow, look at Ananias and Sapphira. I remember when I was a kid, I went to the Crystal Cathedral because my grandparents went there in Southern Cal. I remember when they were fundraising for the Crystal Cathedral, and you could, for $1,700, you could get your name etched on one of the glass panes. It's just a big, giant church with glass only. And it is pretty. I think the Catholics own it now. But, you know, everybody got their name etched on the glass if they paid enough money. Boy, if you read your Bible, is that kind of the way we're supposed to give, to have our name etched in glass? I remember as a little kid thinking, that's a little weird. I wasn't a Bible scholar as a little kid. I was kind of just going, I think Jesus said, don't let your left hand know what your right hand's doing, or something like that. Like, I remember as a kid thinking, that doesn't really work. But, you know, that's why at Athey Creek, I've never, not once, looked at who gives what. Because the only one that really matters is what the Lord sees and how your heart is when you give. And I don't want to rob you of your reward, you know. And see, here's the problem. That's one of the biggest problems. They're lying, but the reason they're lying is they want to sort of get the glory or the credit or appear to be more giving or more spiritual. And so they're doing it for more of an appearance thing. It's kind of the epitome of hypocrisy, which is something that does, in fact, plague the Church of Jesus Christ. Now, there's some funny, ironic sort of truths. For example, you know, the names Ananias and Sapphira. Let's look at those just for a second. In the Greek, Ananias is actually from the Hebrew Hanani, or Hananias. Do you guys remember who Hananias was in the Old Testament? Shadrach. Remember Shadrach, Meshach, and Abednego? Well, their Hebrew names, if you remember, Shadrach's Hebrew name was Hananias, which is also the same in the Greek form of Ananias, same name. And it means God has favored. But most people would say Ananias means God is gracious. What an irony. Here's Mr. God is gracious walking in and God kills him right on the spot. What's up with that? I think there's a point here. Sapphira, her name means a sapphire or beautiful. So little Miss Beautiful and Mr. God is gracious, God slays them in front of the congregation. Why? What's the deal? Well, this is that hermeneutical principle of precedence that's set. You see, this is really important to understand, the principle of precedence. Again, I'll say it. God will make a strong statement one point in time to be remembered and applied to all time. So let me give you a few examples of those that are set. And I'm going to give you three. There's a lot more. I even gave you one already, Moses and Zipporah. But let me give you three that are sort of related to the one here in the New Testament. Because, you know, some of these precedents, people getting slain on the spot and stuff, it's like the Lord setting a precedent, but that's so Old Testament-y. You know what I mean? Like, you kind of expect that in the Old Testament, but man, the New Testament, we don't see a lot of that. In fact, this might just be kind of the only time where somebody's like slain by the Lord in the Bible of the New Testament. It's kind of interesting. What's the precedent? Well, let's go through a few examples. Example number one, do you remember Achan? Joshua chapter 6, 7, and 8. That's the story where it starts, you know, where the children of Israel, again, a lot of these were really happy times. The happy little Bible story going along. Children of Israel cross the Jordan River. They're taking the promised land. God has delivered them. They're going to the land flowing with milk and honey. Everything's great. And it's even greater. They go against the toughest city of all, Jericho, and they march around. And you know the story. The walls came a-tumbling down. And man, everything was great. Now, one of the things the Lord said, though, was very specifically, don't take of the accursed thing out of Jericho. When you conquer Jericho, just wipe it all out. Don't take any plunder. Leave it all there and destroy it all. Well, Achan, you know the story. He goes in, he's cleaning up with everybody else, but he notices, he finds one of the houses he's kind of, you know, cleaning out and stuff, and after the battle, is he sees some wedges of silver and some gold and also some Babylonian garments. That's like finding an Armani suit or something. And he's all excited. Wow, and he stashes the clothes and he gets the wedge of silver and gold and hides it and he sneaks it back to his tent. And he thinks, hi, nobody knows, I got away with it. It seems that his family helped him hide the stuff that he got, but you know, went along, everything's great. Happy little story keeps going. Until they come to the town of Ai, they're supposed to conquer Ai. Ai is just a small little town, you know, like this is gonna be no big deal. So Joshua sends his army over to crush Ai, but shockingly, Ai conquers the Jews in that battle. Jews were slain in that, and Jericho was a huge, and it was a piece of cake, and what's the deal? Joshua's like, Lord, you told me everywhere we put the sole of our foot, you're going to give us that land. What's going on? And the Lord says, you guys have taken of the accursed thing. You have sin in your camp, Joshua. And so Joshua gets all the children of Israel, you know, 2.5 million Jews in the wilderness there, you know, out just outside of Jericho. And he starts picking through the crowd. Now, he says, someone's taken of the accursed thing. I wonder if Achan's like, ooh, this is a problem. But hey, I'm in 2.5 million people. Good luck finding me, Joshua. Well, Joshua's first thing he does is, okay, all you of the tribes go home except for the tribe of Judah. You guys stay here. And all of them went home except for the tribe. Now, Judah was a giant tribe, still tens of thousands of people. And I'm sure Achan's like, whoa, what a lucky guess. 1 in 12. Because Achan was in the tribe of Judah. And then Joshua says, okay, of all the family of Judah, you can all go home except for the family of the Zerahites. The Zerahites? Well, guess who the Zerahites were? The Zerah was the great-grandfather of Achan. So, you know, now we're down from 10,000s to thousands of people, the Zerahites. And then it just gets worse, you know, as far as that goes. Then it goes down to the Zabdi, the family of Zabdi, which was, guess who that is? That's Achan's grandfather. Okay, everybody go home except for the Zabdi people. So the Zabdi people stay, and now we're getting into the hundreds. And Achan's part of that group. And he zeroes in and says, okay, now the descendants of Carmi. Now we're down to dozens of people. And Achan's standing there, and Joshua turns to Achan and says, why have you taken of the accursed thing? Why have you sinned against the Lord? Like, what a story. And Achan, if you remember, all his stuff, his whole tent, his family, everybody was killed and burned in a fire. That's one of those shocking stories. Why would they kill the whole family? And, you know, what's the deal? Well, there's a lot going on there, but there's lessons to be learned, isn't there? Like, for example, husbands, dads, when you sin, it's not just you who's affected, you know, it's actually your whole family. You say, Brett, I don't know. Is this really connected to the story in Acts chapter 5? It is. I'll tell you why. Remember, something really fun's happening. The church is being blessed. Something fun's happening. The children of Israel are going into the promised land, and they've had victory in Jericho. But there's somebody who's doing a sinful thing, and God says, I'm not going to let that keep going. This is going to hurt the whole thing. In fact, there's an interesting thing. In verse 3, when it says here in our text that, you know, why would Satan fill your heart to lie against the Holy Ghost and to keep back part of the price of the land. The words keep back, it's actually one Greek word, which is an interesting word, nosphizomai is the Greek word. And it's the same Greek word that's used in the Septuagint. The Septuagint is the Greek translation of the Old Testament, the one that Jesus quoted from, the Greek translation of the Old Testament. And in the story of Achan, it's the same word that's ascribed to Achan's taking of the stuff, nosphizomai kind of thing. Now, it's not just me that's making this connection. I like the old commentaries, you know, the guys that are in heaven now are my favorites. One of those guys, F.F. Bruce, if you know who that is, he said this, the story of Ananias is to the book of Acts what the story of Achan is to the book of Joshua. In both narratives, an act of deceit interrupts the victorious progress of the people of God. And I think that's exactly correct sort of observation. So you got the story of Achan, what a picture. And what is God doing? He's setting a precedent before the children of Israel get too settled in the promised land. He wants to say, you guys, don't be crossing my word. Don't go against. Don't let the sin get, you know, in your camp. And he sets this precedent. Now, the children of Israel will sin after Achan, and they'll lie and cheat and steal and worship idols. And God's not going to do the same thing to everyone that he did to Achan. Achan was sort of a precedent setter, or at least he should have been, and that's what the Lord's point was. So you've got Achan as my first sort of precedent that we look at. Let me give you another one that maybe you might consider. Do you remember the story of Uzzah? The death of Uzzah? What was that all about? Well, remember there in 1 Samuel chapter 4, it starts kind of there when the children of Israel, you know, thought, let's get the Ark of the Covenant. It'll save us from the army of the Philistines. And they were making a sort of a miscalculation. They thought the Ark of the Covenant, even though it was an implement of the tabernacle, and it was where God's glory shone above the mercy seat, like it was an implement that God used, they made the mistake of thinking the Ark of the Covenant was God in a box. And they said, get it. It will save us, not God. The Ark will save us. So they got the Ark of the Covenant, and the Philistines go to war with the children of Israel, and they think because the Ark is with them, they're going to be saved. Well, what happens is the Philistines crush them, steal the Ark of the Covenant, and bring it to their town there in the cities of Philistia, where they put it right in the temple of Dagon. So there's the Ark of God sitting right next to the half-man, half-fish god Dagon in the Dagonian temple. Now, if you remember, that's kind of a funny story because they're, you know, the Philistines are like, cool, two gods for one. We got the God of the Jews, we got our God, we're covered, man. But if you remember, they got up the next morning and their fish god had fallen down before the Ark of God on his face. And they had to prop their god up. A little sideline, if you're propping your god up, you probably got the wrong god. But anyway, they propped their god up, and the next morning they come back in, and it had fallen down a second time. This time the hands and the head fall off of Dagon, and they have to like glue their god back together. Sideline note, if you're gluing your god back together, probably not a good god to be following. But there's a third problem. Not only did it fall over once, then twice, now they all have hemorrhoids. Brett, you're making this up. Nope, huge hemorrhoids. Bible says that. All of them. The Philistines are running around with hemorrhoids. And they know it's because the Ark of the Covenant's there. So they say, man, we got to get this thing out of here. So they what are we going to do? Just get rid of it. So they stuck it on a cart and attached the cart to two cows. And then they slapped the cows on the rear end and said, yeah, get out of here. And the cows start wandering off away from the land of the Philistines. Well, after, you know, a little wandering, the cows make their way up, you know, northeast. The first town kind of they came in contact was the town of Beth-Shemesh. And the men of Beth-Shemesh, they see these cows coming, and they can't believe their eyes, the Ark of the Covenant's on this cart coming their way. And they're like, wow, glory be to God, our Ark has returned. And they brought it up to the top of the hill there in Beth-Shemesh. They thought, we better check, make sure they didn't steal the stuff in the Ark, you know, the Ten Commandments, bowl of manna, you know, the budding rod of Aaron. So they opened it up, and tens of thousands of them died that day for opening their, see that, you know, Raiders of the Lost Ark, you saw their eyeballs melting, all that stuff. No, that was just the movie. That's why the movie does that though, because of the Bible story of the men of Beth-Shemesh. When they opened the Ark, tens of thousands of them died, and man, the people of Israel freaked out. They just put the Ark aside and said, don't touch it, we don't know what to do with it, run for your lives. Well, David, at that time, now we fast forward to 2 Samuel chapter 6, David wants to bring the Ark of the Covenant back to the tabernacle, back to, well, really, Jerusalem. And so he decides to do it. And so they stick the Ark on a cart and get a couple dudes to drive the cart, and they're going to, you know, just bring it like on a pickup truck back to Jerusalem is the idea. The two guys, Uzzah and Ahio. Uzzah, his name means strong. Ahio, A-H-I-O, it means bro. Like, it means brotherly. So we got Mr. Brother and Mr. Strong driving the cart back to Jerusalem. And they think it's going to be great. Well, one of the oxen driving the cart stumbles, and the ark starts to slide off. Well, Mr. Strong reaches back and goes to steady the Ark of the Covenant. And as soon as he touches the ark, boom, he's dead. Just killed right there by God. And the people are freaked out. David's freaked out. They don't know what to do. So they kind of quickly scurry the ark away to the nearest house, a guy by the name of Obed-Edom. They stuck the ark in his house and just said, whatever you do, don't touch it, but we're leaving it at your house. And David goes back and he's sitting there in Jerusalem going, oh man, I how can I get the Ark of the Covenant back to Jerusalem? And, you know, and David feels bad because now Mr. Strong is dead. What's God doing there? When people are dropping dead, this is a precedent set in Scripture. It's a principle of hermeneutics. And what it is, what we're supposed to do is say, why is this such an important thing? And again, it's about doing it right, doing it the way God wants you to do it. And David had blown that off altogether. How is David bringing the ark back the same way the world did it? See, I wonder if sometimes we churches try to be too much like the world. Let's do it just like the world, and we'll draw people to the church by being like the world. Watch out, man. That's like David bringing the ark back on a cart. How does a real believer in God bring the ark back? Well, if you know your Bible, David had to go back and do some research. He realized, oh, Levites are supposed to carry, like sons of Aaron, the priests, and they're supposed to be part of this whole thing, and they're supposed to be carrying with the poles through the rings, and there shouldn't be a cart involved at all. They're supposed to carry it, and it's a holy, and it's a very somber kind of occasion. If you're going to, and the ark needs to be covered, and all, like there were rules and stuff. And David goes back and researches, and so now he says, okay, I'm going. He hears that Obed-Edom's house, while the ark's in his house, Obed-Edom's getting his socks blessed off. Like his house is blessed. And David's like, okay, that's it. Let's bring the ark. We need that blessing here. So he does his research, goes down, and he gets the priests to carry it somberly. And it's even more than even the rules of the Old Testament. In 2 Samuel chapter 6, it says that every six steps they would take, they would then sacrifice another offering before God. This is miles, a journey that's miles away. Every six steps, sacrifice. Every six steps, sacrifice. Can you imagine that? You see, David had to realize, and the precedent was set, man, lesson, don't do things the world does it. Just because it worked for them doesn't make it the right way to do things. And so you have another example of the principle of precedence. And really, this is what we're seeing here in the book of Acts.
11: 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And I hope you'll be along for the conclusion of this message in today's Word next time. And there's also much more to come as Pastor Brett will join me here in just a moment to share a little more about how he grew up. But first, let me tell you more about Brett Metter. He's the senior pastor of Athey Creek Church just outside of Portland, Oregon. Brett's been the pastor of Athey Creek for 30 years, where he goes verse by verse in his study of the Bible. 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All right, Pastor Brett is with me now. Brett, I know you grew up in a Christian home. Your folks were very involved in ministry.
10: Yeah.
11: Do you have some stories about those experiences that might have made an impression on you and how you minister today?
10: You know, Kurt, growing up in a Christian home really was a giant blessing. And I think I'm realizing even more and more how huge that was for my ministry right now. I think I'm only now fully starting to realize, you know, my parents, hardworking people, they were fairly new Christians when I was born, but they were hungry for the word. And my dad being in construction, we'd travel around different cities on the West Coast, different construction jobs in Southern California, all the way up into Oregon. But we attended churches. Baptist Church, Assembly of God, Nazarene, like wherever the nearest church was, we'd go. And so as a little kid, those churches all left impressions, and I think were largely part of shaping what I thought about church in general, you know. And finally, when we settled sort of in Southern Oregon, my parents, there wasn't really a great through the Bible teaching church that was nearby. And so they called up a friend from Southern Cal, and they came up and started a church in my own home. So I had an experience going from a church with 10 people in my living room, and that church grew to over 7,000 people in about a 25-year trajectory. And so it was by that experience I became, you know, deeply involved in ministry from a very young age, just because it was what my family did. I don't remember anything but serving, watching my parents serve people quietly, you know, praying with sincerity, studying the word faithfully. And those impressions really stuck with me. And, you know, one of the biggest things I learned from my parents is it's not about the spotlight. It's just about being faithful. And my parents really modeled that. They weren't the front of the sanctuary kind of people as much as they were behind the scenes just serving. And that was a giant thing for me personally.
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20: With SRN News, I'm Jason Walker. Ukrainian President Volodymyr Zelensky says his nation has secured key support from world leaders during the G7 summit in France. He adds major industrial nations pledging to bolster Ukraine's air defenses and the energy supply of the country as well. An initial agreement to end the war between the U.S. and Iran calls for Tehran to dilute its stockpile of highly enriched uranium completely, and the deal waives sanctions for the country, which would allow Iran to start selling oil freely. Canadian Prime Minister Mark Carney leaving the G7 summit without a formal meeting with President Trump as the free trade agreement between the countries faces an uncertain future. Canadian leaders typically get a bilateral meeting, but Carney dismissed it. This is SRN News.
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0: tried to radiate, they tried to do whatever they could with, but there was no possibility for her restoration. She was in her 20s. So she was in bed at home with her mom and dad, believing parents. I didn't know what to do when I was told that well-meaning people of a persuasion, not along the lines of what I'm suggesting here, but a certain persuasion, they had gone to this house. They had prayed over this girl, and then they had physically removed her from the bed and tried to walk her through the house so as to prove to her parents that they had asked whatever they would like to ask of God, and it was answered, look, she's walking. When she died, not long after that, these same well-meaning people, along the lines of the mountain being removed, put an unbelievable burden on her mom and dad by explaining to them that the reason their daughter was dead rather than alive was because they did not possess sufficient faith to ask for this mountain to be removed. Have you got any rivers you think are uncrossable? Yeah. Have you got any mountains you can't tunnel through? Yeah. Well, God specializes in things thought impossible. He can do just what no other can do. These verses demand our attention, and they should bring us to the place where we recognize that we have no right to circumscribe the province of God, nor do we actually possess any right to prescribe to God what needs to take place. We have every right to come to God and lay our lives before Him and seek His blessing. My friend Bruce Milne has left us so much of a wonderful legacy in his writings. And addressing this matter, he says, when we seek to understand things in this way, it will appear that what we're saying is that we don't actually believe God, that we don't actually believe the Bible. This is what he says. This interpretation does not imply that the church ought not to anticipate tangible demonstrations of the presence of the risen Lord in its midst. I'm there. Show yourself strong, Father. Save hundreds of people. Save thousands of people. Save the least likely people. Do something. We're not at liberty to stand back from that. But at the same time, it does not encourage unhealthy sensationalism or unworthy arrogance on the part of the disciples. In the final analysis, the one who works in the church is its head and Lord, and hence the powers of the kingdom are available only through believing prayer in Jesus' name. It is also, I think, helpful, I find it helpful, to ask of certain things as they come along the way, does this work for Jesus? Because if it doesn't work for Jesus, then it's not going to work for me. Or how did Jesus handle this? After all, he's the Son. He's part of the Trinity. Well, we don't have to guess at that, do we? Because it's recorded for us. Yet, not what I will, but what you will. Yes, we're going to pray for healing. Yes, we're going to pray believing prayers for healing because we believe that God can heal. He may heal with or without the medical facilities because He's God. But it's a far cry from that humble conviction in Jesus' name to march in dying people around their house in a sensational display of a really poor understanding of the Bible. If we think about this in relationship, by and large, to our prayers, if we pray in this way, then we're only actually asking for that which is in accord with God and His purposes. And we can't always know what is in accord with His purposes. We know that He loves to save people. We do know that He is far more willing to bless us than we are to ask Him to bless us. But we don't know the details. We don't know whether our lives will be long or whether they'll be short. William Carey, the founder of modern missions, goes to India and he leaves us with a great line: expect great things from God, attempt great things for God. That's what he did. Do you know how long he was there before he saw a single convert? It wasn't weeks, it wasn't months, it was years. He was there expecting great things from God. God, in His sovereignty, was doing what He set out to do. How many of my prayers are actually big prayers like this? Prayers for the extension of God's kingdom. Prayers for the most unlikely people to be converted. Prayers that God would be glorified in everything. As opposed to, could you please help me with this? Could you please fix that? Now we can bring everything to God in prayer. Don't let's go wrong. We understand this. But I think if the apostles came back and heard us pray, they might say, why don't you ask Him for something that He really wants to give? For you, being evil, know how to give good gifts to your children. How much more will your Heavenly Father give good things to them that ask Him? What are these good things? Well, the other translation is that He will give the Holy Spirit to them that ask Him. Do we need the Holy Spirit? Yes. Why? So that we might be closer to Jesus, so that we might then be the servants of Jesus, so that we might proclaim the word of Jesus, so that people will come to Jesus, so that God will be glorified. And when we go all the way to the end of the Bible, I think this whole notion is borne out. There's a reason why in the Lord's Prayer, you know, we pray, thy kingdom come, thy will be done on earth as it is in heaven, you know. Your kingdom come. We don't know what's happening to this kingdom. I mean, it looks like it's on very shaky foundations at the moment. We're concerned about that. We know that we're supposed to pray for those in authority, for princes and for governors, and we're doing that as well. But Lord, we want your kingdom to come. You see, the greatest work is the work of redemption. It's the work of regeneration. And if that is the focus, and Jesus encourages prayer, then it seems to me that that ought to be our priority. At least that. I just got a horrible feeling that God will see me and say, why did you never ask me for things I wanted to give you? Did you really think you needed a motorbike? I mean, did you really think that you needed this? Did you really think you needed to live forever? Why did you ask for that? Jesus didn't ask for that. We can ask for everything. We can ask for anything in Jesus' name, within the framework of His purposes and in light of His promises.
1: 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And Alistair is here. I wanted to ask you a question about your book, The Man on the Middle Cross, and how it's being used around the world. Over the last year, we've seen how a clip pulled from the message you were giving in Texas reached millions of people, that Man on the Middle Cross clip that I'm sure many of our listeners have seen circulating. And I just heard that the book that you wrote that shares that story, along with a couple other Bible stories, is an evangelistic tool that has now reached more than 1 million people in its first year of publication.
2: It is remarkable. The other thing, mentioning that, Bob, is that the translation of this has been, again, because of what folks do, but has been fantastic. I just received the copies from Italy and from France and a whole bunch of places. And they are also saying that this has proved very, very helpful.
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12: Once Satan realizes that you're about to break out and get out of under his bondage, he's going to attack. I can tell you that. You have thought the way he thinks long enough. And you see, if I think the way he thinks and I get down here where I'm thinking, I'm going to be in a mess. But if I begin to think the way God thinks, then what happens? I'm going to walk on a higher plane than I've ever walked on before. And that's what we're talking about. So I'm telling you, expect it. But listen, don't say, oh my goodness, going into battle. No, praise God, I'm going in the victory.
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12: We have been discussing for some time the truth that sets us free, and today I want to talk about how. So let's take just a moment to review what we said in the very beginning, and that is many of God's people who are saved people, born again, know that you are, go to church, read your Bible, pray, do all the things, activities that you know to do, and yet there's something missing in your life. The cutting edge of joy and accomplishment and achievement and contentment and fruitfulness in your life is not there. And the reason is because Satan gets us into bondage because we think the way he wants us to think rather than the way God wants us to think. So what does he do? He harasses us with these feelings of insecurity, inadequacy, inferiority, poor self-image. And the fact that we've got to measure up, and because we don't measure up to what other people expect, then we get guilt feelings. Then we berate ourselves and condemn ourselves. We forget that we're acceptable on the basis of God's grace and not our measuring up to anything. So afraid we're going to disappoint God, going to disappoint others. Measuring up to their expectations, working at our appearance, at our performance, and our status, and all of this, which is a terrible merry-go-round, an awful cycle to be in, trying to get some joy and contentment of life. That is satanic bondage. It is born of Satan, it is bred of Satan, and it is continued by Satan. And the reason we get hung up on that is because we choose to believe Satan's lie rather than God's truth. If you just break out of that and stop living by your feelings and living by the truth, he says, is what sets us free. Our feelings put us in bondage. Our feelings put us in bondage, and the truth of God sets us free of all of that. Now we said there's one big turnpike, has three lanes. And those lanes are what our position is, who our person is, that is who we are, and what our possessions are in Christ. Now listen, it is one thing to hear about them, but how do I make application of these truths in order to be freed and liberated from those harassing patterns of the past that keep us living in the negative and accomplishing and achieving of being what God wants us to be? So what I'd like to do is to give you four simple steps. They're real simple. They're so simple, I'm afraid some of you may skip over them. But if you recall what Jesus said here in this 8th chapter, beginning in verse 31, he says, therefore, if you abide in my word, then you are truly disciples of mine, and you shall know the truth, and the truth shall make you free. All right, now, how do I make this practical so that when I'm faced with a temptation, how do I respond? When I walk into a situation and I am terribly intimidated, I get this terrible inferior feeling, or in a situation where I feel so totally inadequate, all of a sudden my security is all gone and this anxiety and worry and doubt and fear, or this terrible sense of guilt, how am I to respond? Now listen, what is the first step? Step number one is to choose a life of freedom. You say, well now, what do you mean by choosing it? I mean this. When you were saved, what did you do? You made a definite, deliberate, voluntary choice to accept the Lord Jesus Christ as your personal Savior based on His atoning death at the cross. You accepted Him by faith. You received by faith His forgiveness and His acceptance, and you became a child of God. You do not drift into freedom. Now watch this, because you see, what we've been talking about, you don't drift into this because the tide is running against you. The tide of your pre-programming, the tide of all the stuff that you hear every day, you can't do that. Who do you think you are? All the tide is running against you. So you are swimming against the tide when it comes to breaking out of pre-programmed, involuntary attitudes that will cause you to miss out on God's best. The tide's running against you, so I want you to know that to begin with. Now watch this carefully. While it is a definite matter of making a definite choice, it is likewise a process. It didn't take you 25 minutes to get rooted and grounded in negative attitudes, and it won't take you 25 minutes to get out. But while it is a definite, deliberate, willful choice on your part, a moment when you say, I choose to be free, there's a process that sets in. Secondly, in that area, it's going to demand patience because Satan is going to put the pressure on you. Listen, when you say, I choose to be free, what you're saying to Satan is, look, I'm sick and tired of your harassment. I'm fed up with you. I reject, I renounce, I repudiate, I refuse all of your harassment. I'm going with Jesus the way to freedom. Now listen, if you don't think something will stir up every demon in hell against you, brother, that'll do it. Because you see, he doesn't mind you being saved. Now that you are saved, you can't do anything about that. As long as he can harass you, ruin your testimony, keep you down in the dumps, keep you in fear in your attitudes, keeping you from being what God wants you to be. But listen, once Satan realizes that you're about to break out and get out of under his bondage, he's going to attack. I can tell you that. So I'm telling you, expect it. But listen, don't say, oh my goodness, going into battle. No, praise God, I'm going into victory. He wants you to think, getting ready to go to war with the old devil. I never have one yet, can't win now. You see, that's negative. And what I want you to see is this, listen to me. We are so much more negative than we realize because we have been programmed on a lower level of thinking than God has. You ask God what he wants to do in your life, and then you reach in the power of the Holy Spirit for God's goal for your life. Is a man in business and he says, well, here's what I'd like to do, but I just don't think that'll ever happen in my life. That is straight from the devil. All of that negative satanic deception and harassment needs to be put away by the power of God. And what's going to happen is you're going to become free and positive and confident in that which is within you to bring about what your heart desires. But I can tell you this, it is easier to walk in doubt, frustration, anxiety, and fear than it is in the joy of the Lord until you learn something. So first of all, you got to make a choice. Secondly, and here's what he says. I said this in the very first one. You must continue in his word. Now listen to what he says. Verse 31. If you abide or continue in my word, then you disciples of mine, and you shall know the truth. That is, if you continue in the word of God, you're going to know the truth. And what is it that makes us free? It is the truth that makes us free. Now watch this. The second step, now having made a choice that I want to be free from that, secondly, my second decision is I must be willing to continue in God's word. Now here's what that means. That means the word of God is going to become the number one book. It is going to be the key interest of my life. Meditating upon the word. Thinking about what he's saying, concentrating on those verses, beginning to understand how that applies to my life, continuing in the word. That doesn't mean reading it just before hopping in bed at night, but it means getting a hold of that truth. Continuing, absorbing, digesting the truth, focusing, concentrating, abiding in, looking at, absorbing, meditating on, being quiet, praying to him about it. Lord, I want this truth in my life, continuing in the word. Now listen, as you meditate upon it, think about it, apply it, discuss it, talk to someone else about it, share it with them. What's happening is it is becoming a part of you. And what you're doing in that is you're continuing in the word. Why do we want to continue in it? Absorb it, think about it, pray over it, meditate on it. Because what we are searching for is the truth. If you continue in my word, ye shall know the truth. You don't know the truth by memorizing a verse. That doesn't necessarily make you know the truth. You know the truth when the Holy Spirit of God makes that verse a priority in your life, that truth a priority. And you begin to think about it and pray over and ask God to show you how that applies to your life. Continuing in the word to know the truth. What is the truth? The truth about what your position is, the truth about who you are and what you have. As these truths become a part of your thinking, all of a sudden, here's what happens. You begin to realize that the old patterns begin to crack. The old thought patterns and pre-programming begins to shatter, and before long, like thin plate glass, they begin to crumble in your mind. And what happens? They are replaced with solid, scriptural, divine, God-given truths of what your position is. I am in Christ forever. Who I am, a saint and ambassador of the Lord Jesus Christ. A child of God, a servant of the Lord. What do I have? Everything I'll ever need. All that I need to be what God wants me to be. All that I need whenever a need arises. An inheritance provided, access to it, fellowship with the Father. And you see, as these truths begin to be a part of our thinking, what happens is, here's what happens. We resort to new thought patterns, new concepts, new ideas. That is, we have given up the false for the truth. And therefore, what happens? If I have been responding toward the false, I'm going to act in that way, which is not in pleasing with God. So if I begin to respond properly, what's going to happen? I'm going to have the results of responding properly to Him. Security. So I'm not going to be anxious and worried and fretting about things. Don't have to worry about being in fear. There's no other person in the world just like you. You're the only one of your kind. You're not inferior. You can't be inferior. Nobody else to compare yourself with legitimately. Inadequate? How could you be inadequate when Almighty God who created this universe is living within you and has promised to empower you to do anything He called you to do? How are you going to be inadequate? And you see, here's what I'm saying. If you don't make the choice and you don't continue in the Word, you see, you're continuing in it when you hear it, understand it, keep on praying over it, absorbing it. And you see, all of us could probably pick out one given area, two or three areas in which we may be weaker than in other areas. Then find the truth, whether it deals with your position or your person, or let's say, for example, that you're just one of those persons, on the outside, you've got a lot going for you. On the inside, you have a terrible self-image. As far as you see yourself, you don't deserve anything, and you're nobody, and you're having a terrible time continually faking the world out. Then zero in on that one, and what do? You major on these truths about who you are. Who you are in Christ, the Son of God. Who you are in Christ, the light of the world. A light. Like salt. A servant, an ambassador, a saint, a temple. You major on those truths. Continuing in the Word until what? Until those truths have shattered old truths and now you're able to respond positively, moving in God's direction so that old patterns are no longer harassing you because you have chosen to do what? Not only to believe the truth, but you've chosen to live by the truth. And my friend, the old patterns break up. When you get your attitude toward yourself and you see yourself the way God sees you, I want to tell you, everything in you is going to change. But you see, what I want you to understand is so much of what we've thought for so many years of our life at times, which appeared to be right, what I'm asking you to do is to challenge and to put everything you have been taught about yourself over against God's Word and see what is true and what is error. What is error? Put it aside, as Paul says in Ephesians. Put it away. Continuing in the Word. Thirdly, I must express confidence in the Word. I've got to believe what it says. Now, here's where the problem comes. Now, a lot going on today about inerrant Scripture. We believe the Bible is true from cover to cover. Now, that's true. But here's where Satan, again, he just comes in right under the truth and just adds this error. He says, Satan would agree, this is God's Word. If he knows you and knows your confidence in the Scripture, he'd say, you're absolutely right, that is God's Word. But, now, there is some question about whether that'll work in your life or not. You see, that's the way Satan operates. Oh, sure, it's God's Word, but won't work in your life exactly that way. There not only must be a choosing for freedom and a continuing in the Word, but a confidence that what God says in this book, listen, will work for you as well as for anybody else. You see, Satan says, for others but not for you, that is satanic deception and harassment. I've got to believe if God said it, it is true, and if it's true, it'll work for me. If it'll work for anybody, it'll work for me. It'll work for anybody, it'll work for you. The confidence must be in the fact that it is true in your life and it will bring about the results in your life. Then the fourth thing is very simple. claiming my position, my personage, and my possessions, claiming them. Now watch this. Just write that down. Claiming the truth. Now here's what I want you to see. You don't say, Lord, I just claim all this truth is mine. I want to pray that you'll bless me. No, here's how you claim it. When a given incident arises, and all of a sudden you feel inadequate, insecure, or inferior, or worried, anxious, doubtful. In other words, when that situation arises, what you do is you claim His truth about you right then and there. Lord, you said that I'm in you and that you're in me. You said I'm your servant, or I'm an ambassador, I'm a son, I'm a child. You're my father. That's our relationship. You said that I have everything I need to live a godly life. You said that I have your nature living within me, and because I have your nature within me, and because I'm a saint, and I'm a servant, an ambassador of Christ, then what I am being tempted to do is a total contradiction of who I am. It doesn't fit into my personage. Therefore, I have more respect for myself, and therefore I reject that on the basis of the truth of who I am, what my position is, and I do not have to indulge in that because of my relationship, who I am and what I have. I don't have to indulge in that. And I want to tell you something. There's not a temptation Satan can throw at you that God Almighty won't defeat right before your eyes if you are willing to do exactly what I just told you. Amen. Claim it. It's no good if it doesn't work in your individual life. And even if it does, if you don't claim it, it can't work. Claim it. What did he say? You shall know the truth, and the truth shall make you free. How does the truth make me free? The truth makes me free when I understand what the truth is and am willing to apply it to my life and am willing to believe that in that application, listen, that all the supernatural power of a sovereign God is behind that application to make it work in my life. Now it's either true or it's not true. Now listen to me. Am I sick and tired of these inferior feelings, these feelings of rejection? Do I see myself the way God sees me? Am I willing just to relax and enjoy being one of God's children? And my friend, here's how simple it is, and God knew better than to make anything too complicated for us. You choose to be free. You continue in the Word. You confidently believe God's book to be true. And then you claim by faith what is rightfully yours, provided at the cross, has nothing to do with your deserving it, has nothing to do with that, provided at the cross, and is yours for the claiming and the applying. And God says, listen, if I ask you, how many of you believe John 3:16? Everybody believe John 3:16? How many of you believe John chapter 8, verse 32? If ye shall know the truth, the truth will set you free. You want to be saved? Yes. So you believe and you were saved. You want to be free? Discover the truth. Apply it to your heart. Believe God's power, and He says, I'll set you free. The choice is yours. And you'll either choose to remain in bondage, or you'll choose to be free. The truth is that you are free because you've chosen to be free and you have applied the truth that sets you free. And He says the truth known and applied in your heart frees you and liberates you to become the person God wants you to be, achieve what God wants you to achieve, and to reach your potential. And I'm simply asking you this. You want to be free? You want to be liberated? Unshackled? Out of prison and available to enjoy what God's provided, then you must make the choice and follow the steps.
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13: 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God has a purpose for the abilities that he gives us. With a challenge for believers, here's a moment with Charles Stanley.
19: When you go about your work, do you give it your very best, or you just do as little as you can get by with? Would you say, as you think about yourself, that you're a person who's very energetic, or would you say, I'm really more apathetic? When people look at your life and watch how you operate, would they see you as a person who's diligent and fruitful and energetic, or would they see you as a person who's laid back, always excusing yourself, always having some reason not to be doing something, maybe a little pessimistic and a little negative? Which of the two would be more like you? Well, ask yourself this question. Which of the two kind of characters would be the most like a follower of Jesus Christ? God has gifted you in different ways. He's called you to do certain jobs. And he says it is your and my personal responsibility as stewards of these gifts to do what? Employ these gifts. Your mind, your heart, your soul, your body in doing what? Serving one another in whatever way that may be. On your job, in your church, in your family, whatever it might be. We have the responsibility of serving each other. A slothful person is purely self-centered. And so what happens? If a person takes those gifts and wastes them on mundane things that have no real fruitfulness and no value, or if they just sleep away their life and they just lay back and they're idle and they're habitually lazy, it is a pure sin against God, because what you're doing is you're sinning against God by wasting these precious gifts that he's given you.
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0: Let's say I wanted to fly to New York City. Well, I can't just go down to John Wayne Airport or LAX and just board a plane. No, I have to first buy a fare, and then I have to go through all the rigmarole you have to go through. Then I take my assigned seat, and then the guy in front of me must recline the entire flight, right? I always get behind that guy. I don't know why. One day a flight, in effect, is going to leave for heaven. Have you got your ticket? You say, well, how much does it cost? You can't afford it. Here's the good news. Jesus bought your ticket for the afterlife when he died on the cross for your sin. He's got it for you. You say, well, where do I get it? Years ago, I was speaking at one of our crusades, and my granddaughter, Stella, who was just a little girl then, maybe around two, was here, and I started talking about this ticket as an analogy, and she had one of the little flyers they give you when he came in, and she held it up and yelled to me from the crowd, I have my ticket, Papa, I have my ticket. Well, it's not a flyer we gave you. Here's what it is. You must say, Lord, I'm sorry for my sin. Come into my life. You must receive Christ. The Bible says, for as many as received him, he gave them the power to become sons of God. And then lastly, you must do it now. This is your moment. Jesus Christ is only a prayer away.
20: 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Already know God? 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
24: God has put eternity in their hearts. They may go, "I don't believe it." Inside, they're going, "Man, I want to believe that." 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
25: 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I'm David Jay, thanking you for joining us today as we listen, learn, and are challenged by God's Word, the Bible. 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If we're always feeling unhappy or dissatisfied, that's something that the Christ follower really has got to learn to control. You see, discontentment comes when our focus is not on the right things. When we focus on what we don't have instead of what God has already given us, or compare ourselves to others, or expect life to go our way, our complaints overshadow the good things in our lives. So today, Pastor Jack teaches that true contentment comes from trusting in God's plan for our lives, and by being thankful right now and not waiting until things improve. When our focus is on the Lord, discontentment loses its power. Now with his message called Discipline of Discontentment, here's pastor and Bible teacher Jack Hibbs.
24: Hebrews 13:14 says, "For here we have no continuing city." Did you know that? "But we seek the one to come." Did you know Abraham went looking all around for a city whose builder and maker is God? I love that. There's no city in this world that's going to make us content. "Oh man, I'm moving to Bel Air." Big deal. We're waiting to move to a place where they use gold for asphalt. Can you imagine you're going to open your door in heaven? "Oh man, step outside." Angel goes flying down the street. What do you think it's going to be like? I don't think it's going to be like some strange dream where we're wearing these, you know, robes that kind of just fade away into nothing, like gas. It's like, I don't think so. I think the millennium, how he's going to restore the earth, I think things that you and I love, blue skies, mountains, it's going to be beyond, Paul said, it's beyond what you can ask. I mean, it's beyond what mind can imagine, or eyes can see, or ears can hear. It's beyond all that. I think it's going to be amazing. It's heaven, man. It's going to be incredible. It's our city. Psalm 16:11 says, "You will show me the path of life, and in your presence is fullness of joy. At your right hand are pleasures forevermore." How cool is that? And then Matthew 6:33, Jesus said this. This is the verse for our culture forever. Matthew 6:33, "But seek first the kingdom of God, and all these things will be added to you. His righteousness and all things will be satisfied." Number three, recognizing that spiritual discontentment can be bad. Spiritual discontentment can be bad. This is the most often associated, I would say, with bitter people, wounded people in heart. Listen to me. This is serious. This is a grave danger for our soul. And we must regard that enemy, bitterness, discontentment of the spirit, in a negative way. Not longing for God, but either not wanting God or holding God in some lesser degree. Remember how the Bible says that the first commandment is that you shall love the Lord your God with all of your heart, soul, strength, and mind? That's what's required. That's why the born-again experience is necessary for heaven. We must guard, though, our hearts against, listen, the scars of pain and hurt that come to each and every one of us. Church family, listen, just get this into your head. There will be people in your life, Christians, who will hurt you and wound you. It's going to happen. Oh, Pastor, don't say that. It's going to happen. Notice that I said this. Guard our hearts against the scars of pain and hurts. Why? Because hurts are impossible to avoid. Some of you who live in some dream world, you say, no, I'm never going to be hurt. My life, you know, what's Paul Simon say? My life's an island, I'm a rock, and a rock feels no pain. The only person who doesn't feel any pain is somebody who's dead. You just understand this. If you get hurt by people, and you will, listen, you're here tonight, but if all the Christians who are at home right now sucking their thumb or licking their wounds because somebody hurt their feelings 6 months ago or 10 years ago, right? They're not fellowshipping with God. They're not being used by God. They're in a spiritually retarded or, you know what I mean by, they're not advancing. They're going backwards. They're in a retarded state, a suspended state of spiritual growth. Imagine if people tonight said, you know what, I'm just going to take what all my hurts and pains and all the stuff that people have done to me, I'm just going to leave it with God and I'm going to follow Jesus with all my heart. Do you realize there will not be enough churches in America to house all those wayward people? And the wayward people predominantly are blaming others for their carnal situation. That will never fly with God. We've all been hurt. We have been misrepresented. We've been attacked. We've been maligned. Well, you name it. What are you going to do about it? Take the scars and give them to God. Let him rub the balm of Gilead on them. He'll take care of them. Listen, to not do that is to never grow up. And you know how birds of a feather flock together? Well, whiny spiritual wimps will flock together. And then you to each other. And it's on. And it just never stops. I don't know about you. I do know about you. We don't have time for that. No, think about it. We can go to people and say, come on, let's go. If I've wronged you, please forgive me. I'm forgiving you. Let's go. Let's go build a house for Jesus. Let's go take care of the people in Mexico. Let's go something. Let's get going. Don't let the enemies rob you and steal from you anymore. Why are you letting, and will those people hurt me? Of course people hurt you. But why are you letting them still have so much power over your life? I will not. You fall right into the hands of the enemy. Bitterness, discontentment, yes, can be very bad spiritually. In Matthew 13, 15, the Bible says, for the hearts of this people, Jesus said, have grown dull. Their ears are hard of hearing, and their eyes they have closed. Isn't that sad? It speaks about willful disobedience. Hebrews 5, 11. This is actually, if you know the Greek language here, it's actually comical. It's very funny looking. In Hebrews 5, 11, it says, you have become dull of hearing. The word dull means to have lard. The word means to have lard hanging out of your ears. You've stuffed your ears with lard so that you cannot hear anymore. And you see Jesus, he's going, and you're not even, you can't even hear anything. And what will do that? Bitterness, resentment, spiritual discontentment. People will say things like this, well, Christianity never worked for me. As though Christianity is the problem. The Holy Spirit, I don't know where he's at, but, oh, he's fine. It's you. You see? And so here

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5: 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And you know, when you pray that prayer and you mean it with tears, I mean, you don't have to cry about it, but mean it. The Lord will say, all right, watch this. Come here, take my hand. And he'll walk you through it. And your faith gets bigger.
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5: Ecclesiastes 3:11. I love this verse. This is why, listen, you guys, when you share with people, be bold about it. I don't mean be rude, but be confident. When you share Jesus with people, please listen to this. My wife was such a sweetie. I think we were either engaged or we had just gotten married. And she used to work at State Farm Insurance in Costa Mesa off the 405 freeway. Huge thing. And she would share Jesus with people. And they would say, oh, man, leave me alone. What was this big saying back then? You Jesus freak. And so she'd call me. What's the matter? I was sharing with this person and they told me to, you know. So what are you crying for? Well, you know, it hurts. It was so cute. But Lisa, I mean, it's okay. You just keep sharing. I can't do it. I can't share again. Yes, you will share again. Listen, this is the way it works. And someone rejecting the witness of Jesus, that loyalty and service to the Lord, even in the rejection, is just as valuable as the person accepting the Lord. We are ministers and ambassadors of his truth, no matter what they decide. Listen, we're not to make people make decisions. If that were the case, we'd be Muslims. I mean, right? Convert. We preach the gospel. The decision's theirs. I mean, truly. There's no compulsion. We invite the world. We plead. Jesus says, listen. He says, what shall I like in this generation? I have played music and you didn't sing. I played the flute and you did not dance. I've asked you to come and you would not come. So then he turns to his disciples in that parable and he says, go out now, seeing how the children will not come that I've invited. Go out now to the highways and the byways and to the hedges and invite as many people as you can. Invite them all. All who will come, invite them all. Amazing. Spiritual discontentment is a very good thing. When you wake up to the fact that you can't save yourself, that Jesus is the only way, that religion's not the answer, a relationship is. Spiritual discontentment is when you look around and you say, you know what? There's got to be something more to life. And Ecclesiastes 3:11 says this, that he has made everything beautiful in his time. And here it is. He has put eternity in their hearts. That's why when we share with people, we need to be bold. They are all, are you listening? And a lot of young people over here. Listen, okay, I went over there. When we share with people, don't tiptoe around about it and apologize for it. You share, while it's still somewhat legal to share, you share. Because God has put eternity in their hearts. They may go, I don't believe it. Inside, they're going, man, I want to believe that. When you say, Jesus died on the cross for your sins, I'm not a sinner. And inside, they're going, I am a huge sinner. I'm telling you the truth here. And when you say, but Jesus rose again from the grave. They'll go, he did not. That's ridiculous. And the Holy Spirit is inside talking to them. Hey, everything they're saying is true. It's a fact. Why?

0: because God has put eternity in the hearts of every human being. That's why every human being, listen, this is going to upset people. I know, because I get emails. Every human being is religious. Pastor, I'm an evolutionist. And your religion takes more faith than any one of ours. At least my religion's founded upon a fact. Almost done. John 2:13 says, "Now the Passover of the Jews were at hand, and Jesus went to Jerusalem, and he found in the temple those who sold oxen and sheep and doves and money changers doing business. And when he had made a whip of cords, he drove them out of the temple with the sheep and the oxen and poured out the changers' money and overturned their tables. And Jesus said to those who sold the doves, 'Take these things away. Do not make my Father's house a house of merchandise.'" Here's the punchline, verse 17. "Then the disciples remembered that it was written, 'Zeal, the zeal for your house has eaten me up.'" That's spiritual discontentment. You don't think of Jesus having spiritual discontentment, do you? When Jesus walked in the temple, he was so disgusted with what happened to the house of prayer, that in his actions, the disciples remembering, because they're good Jewish students, they knew the word. "The zeal of the Lord hath eaten me up. The zeal of God is consumed me with grief." Jesus is fulfilling the scripture. "For the Lord shall suddenly come to his temple," said the Old Testament prophet. And so I give you this last couple of verses. Here it is. Philippians 3:7. We end with this. "But what things were gained to me," spiritual discontentment in Paul's life is a good thing. "But what things were gained to me, these I counted loss for Christ. Yet indeed I also count all things loss for the excellence of the knowledge of Christ, Jesus my Lord, for whom I've suffered the loss of all things, and count them as rubbish, that I may gain Christ, not that I have already attained," notice this discontentment, "or am already perfected, but I press on, that I may lay hold that which Christ Jesus has laid hold of me. Brethren, I do not count myself to have apprehended, but one thing I do, forgetting those things which are behind, and reaching forward to those things that are ahead, I press toward the goal for the prize of the upward call of God in Christ Jesus." Last verse, Psalm 17:15. "As for me, I will see your face in righteousness." That's in the future, in eternity. "I shall be satisfied when I awake in your likeness." We must live with eternity in our hearts. And with that being our roadmap, we will be content. iPhone, iPad, Cadillac, Gucci, I don't know what's out there, but it won't matter. Because what shall it profit a man, Jesus said, if he get an Xbox and lose his own soul? What shall it profit a woman if she gets an unlimited Nordstrom's gift card and loses her own soul? You'll only be discontented. Better to have God than to die in this world with everything. He who dies with the most toys wins nothing. Father, we thank you for your word. And right now, tonight, we just pray that this message would realign our soul, our mind, our affections, our passions, our desires. And Father, that we would see everything in light of eternity. And it's getting pretty easy, actually, Lord, when we look around this world, we see nations, economies failing. Much of Europe, we see what's happening, Lord, in certain parts of the Orient and in America. The world is in tremendous pressure, and yet we know our Bibles. The Bible makes it very clear even that the Antichrist will ride in a wave. Daniel warns us of economic peril, and he'll have the answers. So we look around this world and we say, Lord, everything is right on time. Everything's right on target. Cause our hearts, Father, to be in tune with your will. Right now, Lord, I pray that we would just yield to you now. And while heads are bowed and eyes are closed, maybe right now you are one of those people tonight that are saying, man, this is true stuff and I need Jesus. Jesus Christ wants you personally to know him. He wants your sins forgiven. That's why he gave his blood, that you can have your sins forgiven. But you and only you can take him up on that offer. And maybe tonight is your night. Imagine we come to the end of the year and eventually we're going to come to the end of life or the end of time. Or maybe you'll come to the end of your life and the Bible says the harvest is past and the summer is ended, but we're not saved. Where are you? If you die tonight, are you confident when you breathe your last breath and close your eyes that you'll see Jesus on good terms? That can change for you tonight. Heads are bowed, eyes are closed, Christians praying tonight, maybe now. As I look across the sanctuary, you're saying, I want Jesus Christ as my Lord and Savior now. I want my sins forgiven. I want to live for him forevermore. Put your hand up if that's you tonight. Don't be shy. If God's stirring, God bless you. If God's stirring your heart, raise your hand. You know it. There's a little bit of an unusual anxiety in the middle of your chest right now. You can't really recognize it, but you know it's him. God bless you in the back. Anyone else? I knew that was going to happen this evening when I saw you, sir. Anyone else back here? You can put your hand down. Anyone else? God bless you. Wow. Your hands down. Father, I pray that you'd bless our brand new brothers and sisters right now, Jesus. What an amazing work of your Spirit. I ask you, Father, as they articulate to you right now in their own words, that you'd forgive them, that you'd cleanse them, that you'd wash them, that your Bible says, any man or woman who comes to me, you will in no wise cast out. That for God so loved the world that he gave his only begotten Son, that whosoever would believe in him would not perish but have everlasting life. It's amazing for us to think, Lord, that you have that discontentment of spirit when it says that you're not willing that any should perish. That is a grievous thing to you. It grieves the heart of God. And that you would leave that up to us individually to choose you. Father, bless these right now who have lifted their hands, who have said in their hearts, yes, God, I need you now. Father, do what you do in their lives. In Jesus' name, and all God's people said, amen.
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6: Welcome to Breakpoint, a daily look at an ever-changing culture through the lens of unchanging truth. For the Colson Center, I'm John Stone Street. Recently, in response to a commentary about UAPs, aliens, and the demonic, several people wrote in about our claim that angels are not made in the image of God, as humans are. Though the Bible does speak of angels, it never states that angels are made in God's image. In fact, there's not biblical reason to think that they do. Genesis 1 plainly emphasizes that humans are made in God's image, repeating the point several times in just two verses. The description offers a contrast between humans and everything else that God made. In this very first mention of humanity in Scripture, in fact, humans were created and set apart for the unique and special task of filling and subduing the earth. That task and the title of image bearer are described together. But angels were not given this task, nor were they given the title. They are described as assisting humans in this task, and they clearly were made to serve God as his soldiers and his messengers. In other words, angels and human beings were created for distinct purposes. Psalm 8 offers further description of all this in poetic form. It describes God's generosity to humanity, specifically in their unique placement within the cosmic hierarchy. What is man that you're mindful of him? The son of man that you care for him? The psalmist then compares humanity to heavenly beings and notes that man is made a little lower than angels, yet he's the one crowned with glory and honor. Further, it says, God has put all things under his feet. This contrast is an important point. Human beings have greater dignity than angels, but not because we're more powerful. In fact, we're not. But our value lies elsewhere. Comparatively, at least throughout Scripture, we know far less about angels than we do about humans. Angels appear in Scripture about 300 times, but the details are vague. The safest thing we can assume about angels is that they are intimidating, because they often appear by saying, "Be not afraid." The Bible never portrays angels as being intimidated by human beings, nor as those naked little chubby creatures from pop art. Nor are angels portrayed as mental projections of guilt or conscience, but as specific persons with names and tasks and wills. Angels are also portrayed as curious. In 1 Peter 1, the apostle says that human salvation is something into which angels long to look. Now, many will point to the mental and physical capacities of angels that Scripture describes as suggesting that they also bear God's image as humans do. However, that's based on an idea that the image of God is what we're capable of doing. But that should not be our understanding of what it means to be an image bearer. After all, if our dignity is dependent on our capacities, what happens when those abilities are lost, either by illness or disability or some other circumstance? Now, the consistent theme throughout Scripture is that being made in the image of God is something that human beings are. And as such, we're uniquely the object of God's attention and love, more so than angels, even though we have less abilities than they do. Beyond what we can do, being made in the image of God is who we are. Our value is not earned, nor is it achieved by expression. It's intrinsic. It's endowed. It's not a trait or an ability. Thus, we cannot lose it, nor can it be taken away. The creation account in Genesis also has been described as offering a kind of temple motif. In it, God places Adam and Eve, his image, at the center of the garden, a place where God and man would commune as one. And that temple theme continues throughout the Old Testament, all the way through Revelation. So in summary, angels serve God, but God came in human form. Christ was incarnate as a human male. Humans make up his bride. All of that is because humans bear God's image. Angels do not. For the Colson Center, I'm John Stone Street with Breakpoint.
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10: The Lord had the original plan for the family. And Pastor Greg Laurie says it's still the best plan, the one that works.
11: There's a new phrase you hear today, trad dad. That's basically a traditional father. They believe in discipline. They provide for their families. They protect their families. They lead their families spiritually. Some call this toxic masculinity. I call it godly leadership. And we need more of it.

have a father we can look up to. Even if the man we call dad was a disappointment or abusive or just less than loving, we have a father in heaven who loves us. And today on A New Beginning, Pastor Greg Laurie points out, even if we never knew our earthly father, God is there for us. How does Pastor Greg know? From firsthand experience. Today, he brings us a powerful message called How to Be a Father When You Are Father.

0: Father's Day is, it is the holiday where people spend the least amount of money. It's way behind Mother's Day. It's behind Valentine's Day. It's behind Halloween. So dads, that's why you maybe didn't even get a card today. And maybe you got a pair of socks or something like that. That's an unfortunate thing, because the reality is that fathers play such an important role in our culture right now. They really do. In fact, it's the absence of fathers that is the root of almost all of our societal ills. I could barrage you all day with stats to prove that, but here's just a few. A child born in a fatherless home is 68% more likely to use drugs or alcohol. 85% of all youths sitting in prison are from fatherless homes. 63% of teens who attempt suicide, again, from fatherless homes. Fatherless sons are 300% more likely to become incarcerated. Fatherless daughters who marry have a 92% higher divorce rate, and fatherless sons are 35% more likely to experience marital failure. Fatherless daughters are 111% more likely to have children as teenagers and 164% more likely to have an out-of-wedlock birth. We desperately need fathers doing what God has called them to do. The Bible says, a child that is left to himself is a grief to his mother. And by that, the Bible is saying, when you don't parent a child and establish the parameters and the absolutes and the values that they so desperately need, they're going to bring shame to you later in life. I feel like right now we're looking at a generation of unparented children that desperately need dads in their life. They've been left to social media or their peers, or in some cases on the campuses, liberal professors that fill their heads with Marxist and anti-Christian and anti-Semitic propaganda, and then we see the results. In many ways, fathers are the unsung heroes in our nation today. Billy Graham said, and I quote, "A good father is one of the most unsung, unpraised, unnoticed, and yet one of the most valuable assets in our society," end quote. And that is very true. So thank God for every godly father out there. And you know, this isn't just true among humanity. Believe it or not, it's also true in the animal kingdom. I read an interesting account in James Merritt's book about fathering, where he pointed out in Kruger National Park, and that's in South Africa, there were orphaned young elephants who were relocated without older bulls, or father elephants, if you will, and they began attacking rhinos and killing them. So they relocated some older bull elephants, put them in the park, and everything sorted itself out. And one expert actually concluded, even in the animal world, the presence of father figures is essential to civil behavior, discipline, and relational decorum with others, end quote. Now, there's a new phrase you hear today, trad dad. That's basically a traditional father. These are like the old school dads. They tell lame dad jokes. You know, that's an essential, right? They like to grill. They believe in responsibility. They believe in discipline. They provide for their families. They protect their families. They lead the way for their families spiritually. Some call this toxic masculinity. I call it godly leadership, and we need more of it. One person put it this way, being a trad dad does not mean you're stuck in the past. It means you're standing firm in the chaos, end quote. And that's what we need, more men to stand firm in the chaos. Now, some of you may have had a trad dad, and then others may have had a passive dad. I'll call him a sad dad, in contrast to a trad dad. They're in the home, but they're not leading it. They're friendly, but they're not firm. They're agreeable, but they're not godly in direction. Here's a little newsflash. Your children don't need another buddy. They need a father, okay? A father. And yes, you're going to say those father cliches. When I was a boy, or, you need to be responsible. You need to be a good, strong leader. Yeah, let me contrast trad dads and sad dads, or passive fathers and godly fathers. Passive fathers avoid conflict. Godly fathers resolve it. Passive dads go with the flow. Godly fathers lead with conviction. Passive fathers want to be liked. Godly fathers want to be respected. Passive fathers ignore problems. Godly dads tackle problems head on. Passive dads follow culture. Godly dads follow Christ. Now, in my case, I didn't have a dad at all. You know my story. My mom was married and divorced 7 times. And I never had a father growing up. And in fact, the guy that I thought was my father, I found out when I was around 23 or 24, he was not my father. So his name was on my birth certificate. Found out in reality, I was the result of a one-night stand. My mom had a fling in Long Beach, and she got pregnant and got this other guy to put his name on the birth certificate and so forth. Now, I know what some of you are thinking. What kind of a messed up Father's Day message is this? I came here to be encouraged, maybe some tips on grilling. And you're giving us this sob story. Well, I hope it will be a hopeful message, because here's what I really want to say. Even if you've been dealt a hand like this in life, God can step in and change the story. That's my message. Don't think this only applies to dads. It's really applying to mentors, father figures, and stepdads. Thank God for stepdads, right? Thank God. Who in many cases step in when the biological father stepped out.
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3: Hi, Pastor Greg. I'm very thankful for your gospel messages that helped lead my mother-in-law to Christ. That then trickled down to my husband and finally reached me. At that time, I was part of a religious group that I thought was teaching the truth, but found out the real truth by listening to you teach the Bible and then my own study in God's Word. I now know Jesus personally and still live to share the truth of Jesus with them also. Thank you.
2: How have these studies in God's Word touched your life? If you have a story to share, why not call us and let us know? Call 1-866-871-1144. That's 866-871-1144.
1: And now Pastor Greg continues his message called, How to Be a Father When You Are Fatherless.
0: Here's my first point. If you're taking notes, number one, you're not defined by your past. You're not defined by your past. You may have a trad dad, a sad dad, or no dad. You're not defined by your past. And I think sometimes people think, well, I'm just going to repeat this behavior. I've heard people talk about generational curses. And they base this on the passage where Scripture says the sins of the parents are visited on the children. So there's a curse on your family, and you're going to just perpetuate that curse, and you need to go and get the curse broken. I don't believe in generational curses, but I do believe in repeated behavior. And there's no question that if you come from an alcoholic home, the chances are higher that you could potentially become an alcoholic. If you come from a divorced home, chances are higher that you too could end up getting a divorce. That's true. That's an undeniable fact. But listen to this. God can break the cycle of sin in your family. Doesn't matter. I already told you my mom was married and divorced 7 times. I've been married over 52 years. Okay, so. And I don't drink. And that's never been a problem for me. So this is something that can happen in your life. Don't use that as an excuse for repeating bad behavior. God can change the story. God can step in. You think of David, who was the son of Jesse. and Jesse had seven other sons. And the prophet Samuel shows up one day to anoint the next king of Israel. And he said, bring out your sons, Jesse. And Jesse trotted them out, and they were fine-looking, strapping young men. And most notable was one named Eliab that was a little taller than the others. And as the prophet walked down the line and looked at these sons, the Lord said, this is not the one. This is not the one. This is not the one. So Samuel finally says, Jesse, do you have any more sons? Yeah, I have one other. He's out in the field. He watches the sheep. His name is David. Well, bring him in. In comes David, bounding with youthful energy. And the Lord showed Samuel, that's the one. So David was in many ways neglected by his father. In fact, David wrote in one of his Psalms, when my father and mother forsake me, the Lord will take me up. So here's the thing. God says he will be a father to the fatherless. God can be the father you never had. And that's very important. You may not have had an earthly father, or you may not have had a good earthly father, but you do have a father in heaven who loves you. A father in heaven who thinks about you constantly. A father in heaven that is looking out for your ultimate good. A father in heaven who has always been there. Number two, even if you did not have a father, you can be a good father. Even if you did not have a father, you can be a good father. Now, when Christopher was born, my first son, I realized that I knew absolutely nothing about fathering. I had no role model. I had no point of reference, but I did the best I could do. I talked to other dads. I read books on fathering. I wanted to give him in many ways a childhood I never had. I think I spoiled him for sure. I agree with the statement of James Dobson when he said, every parent owes their first child an apology. And I think, you know, there's some truth to that. But I wanted him to have a wonderful childhood. Bringing me to point number three, children are on loan to us for a short time. I mentioned Christopher. He went to be with the Lord 16 years ago. And that makes Father's Day a difficult day for me because I miss my son. But it's just a reminder, they're with us a short time. We think they're always going to be there. But they are there, but we want them to grow up and move out and start their own families. You don't want your kids living with you in their 40s, okay? So our job is to help them mature and become responsible and go live their own lives. But what Psalm 127 says, children are a heritage from the Lord, the fruit of the womb, a reward. And the word heritage means a gift. Our children are not ours to mold, but to unfold. They belong to God. And our job is to raise them up in the way that they should go. Sometimes you'll hear parents saying, we haven't had any problems with our kids. Our kids are wonderful and they respect us and they do what we tell them to do. They're the best kids ever and they're giving advice to other parents. Okay, how old are your kids? Oh, 2 and 3. Shut up. I don't know. Talk to me after you've survived the teen years. And they're young adults. And then maybe you can talk to us a little bit about parenting. But I think we as parents, especially as fathers, should live in such a way where our child will want to emulate us. Proverbs 30 verse 7 says, a righteous man walks in his integrity. His children are blessed after him. Paul said in 1 Corinthians 11, follow my example as I follow the example of God. So we should say, follow my example. Watch the way that I live. Now you're going to make mistakes as a father and as a mother. But you tell the children, follow the way that I live. Because dads, I don't want to lay too much pressure on you, but you're a living link to God. In many ways, the early ideas a child will form about God will be based on their relationship with you, their father. I've told you the story before of a little boy that was scared going to bed And he yelled out, "Daddy, Daddy, I'm scared of the dark." And the father said, "Now, son, God is with you. Don't be worried." "No, Daddy, Daddy, come in here right now." "No, son, I don't need to come in there. You're okay. God is with you." And the little boy said, "But right now I need someone with skin on." A father is God with skin on. I'm not saying you're God, but I'm saying you're a representative of God. So live in that way.

0: great encouragement today from Pastor Greg Laurie from his message called How to Be a Father When You Were Fatherless. And there's more to come here on A New Beginning. But you know, as we talk about being a father and having a father, it's an important time to ask you if you have a relationship with your Heavenly Father. Have you ever come to Him and asked Him to forgive your sins so you can join Him in heaven when this life is over? Pastor Greg, what would you say to the person listening who's not sure if they've ever come to the Lord and asked Him to be their Savior?
1: Yes, I think they need to make this commitment to Christ. Here's what the Bible says. Whoever will call upon the name of the Lord will be saved. So you need to reach out to God. Not just think about it. Not just say, one of these days I would like to. Just do it. In fact, you can do it right now. You say, well, how do I call out to the name of the Lord? You do it through prayer. God is just a prayer away. How about if I lead you in a prayer? And you could pray this prayer after me. You can pray it out loud if you like. You can pray it quietly in your heart. But direct this prayer toward God, and you could pray it after me right now. You ready? Pray this after me. Lord Jesus, I know that I'm a sinner, but I know that You're the Savior, and I want a relationship with You. So as Your word says, I'm calling on the name of the Lord. I'm asking You to save me from my sin, and I'm asking that we begin a new relationship today. Thank You for loving me and sending Your Son Jesus to die on the cross for my sin and then raising Him from the dead. I now put my faith and trust in Jesus Christ, and I ask this in Jesus' name. Amen.
0: Amen. 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
1: Absolutely.
0: All right. She writes and says, I had my 7 grandkids watch the movie in 2023. The next day, 4 of the boys, aged 13 to 17, accepted Jesus and were baptized in the pool at the Airbnb.
1: Wow.
0: That trip was the last time those kids saw their grandpa. He died just a few months later. Mm. That night by the pool will forever be a cherished memory.
1: Wow.
0: One boy, now 17, has become a ministry youth leader in his high school. And then she ends by saying, revival cometh, exclamation point. Isn't it great when you work on a project like the book or the movie, Jesus Revolution, and you hear stories about that? These are stories of kids' lives that have been changed forever. It's impacted eternity because of the project that you helped create. Isn't that amazing?
1: Well, it is amazing. And that was our hope and that was our prayer. We didn't want to just make an entertaining movie. We wanted to make a movie that, yes, was entertaining and was engaging and was professional. But we also wanted to make a movie that moved people to believe. And I think that was accomplished, as shown by this beautiful story of these young people that came to Christ. And what a cherished memory that is. Wow. And we've heard many stories like that. And so we're thankful. You know, it's been said, the fame of revival spreads the flame of revival. And I think telling a revival story, as we did in Jesus Revolution, which is a record of the last great spiritual awakening that happened in America, we're hoping it might spark revival again. And I like how that lady wrote, "Revival cometh." You see, revival isn't just something that happens to a nation. It's not just something that happens to a church. It's something that can happen to a family, and it's something that can happen in an individual's life. What does the word revive mean? It means to come back to life again. So God brought life into that family, spiritual life into the lives of those grandchildren. And we give God the glory for it. And to think one of those young people now is starting out in ministry, serving the Lord. Listen, I want to send you the book that all of this was based on. The book is called Jesus Revolution. There's a lot that happened that is not in the film. My personal story, the story of my wife, Kathy, the story of Pastor Chuck Smith and Lonnie Frisbee, and so much more set against the backdrop of the turbulent 60s. It's important to understand the culture we were living in to appreciate the powerful and significant work that God did. And our prayer is that God will do it again, that God will do it in the nation again, that God will do it in our churches again, that God will do it in your family, just like you did for this lady that we heard from. So I want to send you a copy of the book that everything came from, the Jesus Revolution book, for your gift of any size. And what that means is whatever you send, we'll send back to you as our way of saying thanks, a copy of this beautiful book. But we're going to ask you to be generous, because whatever you send will be used to help us continue to bring the ministry of A New Beginning, which, as you know, teaches the Word of God and proclaims the gospel. So get your copy of the Jesus Revolution book for your gift of any size. And hey, for you that could be extra generous, we're going to also throw in a copy of the Jesus Revolution film on DVD and digital download. So get your copies of the book and even the film for your gift of any size. Dave, tell them a little bit more.
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5: Hi, I'm Johnny Erickson Tada, and you will often hear me say that God uses one form of evil, that is suffering, in order to defeat another form of evil, and that is our sin. We already know it happened at the cross, but it occurs in the lives of Christians every day. For instance, I deal daily with chronic pain, and at times my pain feels like a lemon that God squeezes, revealing my cranky, crabby spirit and tendency to complain or grumble. If God did not use my pain to expose my sin, I might, like many of us, not be aware of the sin of which I'm capable. But we are not all the paragons of virtue that we would all like to think we are. And so, to shatter that myth, God uses suffering to expose the stuff of which we are made. It's why Romans chapter 5 says, "Rejoice in suffering." It's because suffering is the textbook that'll teach you who you really are, and, best of all, who you can be in Christ.
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11: 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Today, expect a mix of clouds and sunshine with a breeze picking up, leading to warmer temperatures. There is a chance of a passing shower in the area with a high reaching 76 degrees. Tonight will be mainly clear with a low of 58. Tomorrow, anticipate mostly sunny skies and comfortable conditions with a high of 77. I'm meteorologist Jason Katerina on AM 1160. 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
13: When he's on the track, NASCAR champion Michael McDowell gives racing his all. 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
15: This is what Christ said. 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Stick with me. Follow me."
13: Billy Graham.
15: And the Bible is our roadmap. 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And many of us, especially young people today, are searching for a way of life. 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He'll lead you in that way of life.
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19: 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And let me just say hello to a friend of mine that's listening on American Family Radio out of Dubuque, Iowa. He actually lives in a little town of Elizabeth, Illinois, which I know where that is. My friend grew up nearby in Woodbine, Illinois, and his name is Bob Winters. So Bob, God bless you. You're amazing. Bob and his wife are just faithful Christians. I actually did a missions project with Bob in Argentina, where we actually hand dug a foundation for a pastor's house or building or something. Anyways, God bless you, Bob. He said he was listening on that station. Today, we are going to continue our series, How to Be an Epic Dad, as this Sunday is Father's Day. And at the beginning of this message that we aired yesterday, I told you about a father and son who were on a hunting trip. The son had become a guide and took his dad elk hunting. His dad had recovered from a shoulder surgery and a little more difficult to still draw the archery, the bow, because they were archery hunting for elk. And Ron was calling the elk. He actually had the scent of an elk. They were calling an elk in so perfectly. You know, it was this trophy elk that was coming in. But the elk all of a sudden was spooked, and they realized the only thing that would spook a trophy elk is a massive grizzly bear. They turned around, and there was a bear. And Ron Jr. smelled like an elk and sounded like an elk and was chased like an elk. And he did something you shouldn't do. He ran. And of course, I'm going to run too. His dad was down the mountain a little bit, and the bear's chasing his son. And the dad takes this one in a million archery shot. The arrow whizzes right by his son, who's running, the grizzly bear right behind him. And I think it's a 500-pound grizzly. And the arrow, they would find out later, does hit the bear, but the bear keeps coming and falls on Ron, the son, and is cutting him up. And it's this incredible story. So I started that last week, and today you're going to hear the rest of the story, and kind of like Paul Harvey used to do. So we're going to tell you that at the end, and I'm grateful for you listening today. Hey, if you haven't got your free poster, 101 Ways to Praise a Child, please call us for that right now. The number is 1-800-78-GRACE, or go to ingraceradio.com. Another thing is appreciate every day. You know, yesterday I went to bed and I was thinking, yep, we have two kids. One is in a high chair, one is in a booster chair. And I remember at the restaurant, they would ask for little milks. Little milks. I'm like, what is a little milk? Well, they wanted the little coffee creamers that are sitting on the table. And they called them little milks. They would open them up and drink little milks. I'm like, man, isn't that adorable? Not healthy, but adorable for our kids to drink little milks.
1: And then I woke up this morning and I discovered that both of my daughters had changed their last names. They weren't sitting in high chairs or booster chairs. They had kids with high chairs and booster chairs themselves. And their kids were asking for little milks. Like, where did the time go? What happened? My kids were so little and now they're having children. You know what I found is it happens so fast. And sometimes you might just be so aggravated and so frustrated. And it just, you get kind of into the grind of life and you stop really appreciating the moments that you're going to have. Man, appreciate that time. Savor those moments that you have with your children, because tomorrow they're going to be adults and having children themselves. Set boundaries. Man, kids need boundaries, and they respond when you teach them that there are lines that they can't cross. This is what literally may save their life. Okay? Don't say, like some of our presidents have, don't cross that line. And then the enemy crosses that line. Don't cross that line. And you just keep moving the line. Don't do that as parents. Say what you mean what you say, set boundaries, set limits. They will appreciate you for that. Believe me, they'll feel secure that you care enough to try to protect them and set those boundaries. Be careful not letting your kids run wild in the neighborhood, hanging out with everybody. There's a lot of danger out there. Sometimes parents are naive or they don't care enough. Protect your children. Okay, don't let them just run wild. Make sure you know exactly who they're with and that they're people that have your same values. Also, protect them from infiltration. The boundaries of electronic media, okay? It's amazing what we let into our home. Some real danger lurks. I've more than once counseled families that have had a child, a daughter usually, on the internet connecting social media with some person they think is 16 or 15, turned out to be 30 or 40. The daughter runs away with that person. I've seen it happen. You say that can't happen. It happens. Protecting them, limiting them, have some sort of protection and filter or reporting software on your internet connection. Don't let your kid have a device that they can connect without any protection. We would not let our kids have their own computers. If they had to work on a project, they could use mine or my wife's in the living room or in the kitchen with us. You say, well, you're awfully strict. Yeah, we're trying to protect them and teach them and allow them to mature and have the values themselves, knowing that they have to answer to God. Once they get to that point, then they'll be okay. The television, cell phones, we just didn't let our kids have that stuff. And you say, well, then you're too restrictive, you're old-fashioned. Maybe, but I know my two daughters love Jesus Christ with all their heart. They're faithful in church. They serve the Lord. And I think that's proof that way works. Be really, really careful. There was a dad

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5: Like, whoa! I never knew that, you know? What happened? Well, I was mowing the grass when I was about your age, and I cut off my toe with a lawnmower. Okay, that's all I need to know. You know, I didn't touch the lawnmower for another 3 years. But Dad was there, cautious, watching, careful, but still encouraged me to learn and to do these things. And I was cutting grass, and I would do it for neighbors. I would snow plow and do it for free. Just learn how to do things. Do it with them at first and make sure they know what they're doing and it's going to be safe, but give them responsibility, but make sure it's appropriate. Instill gratitude. Man, kids need to learn how to say thank you and please. They need to learn how to be thankful. Gratitude. And every chance you get, don't always complain about every little thing. Here's what dads need to do. We need to start showing our kids the silver lining. Okay? Every situation, no matter how terrible it might be, there's something good that you can learn or you can get out of that situation. So as a parent, be careful that your kids aren't always hearing you complaining about your boss, you complaining about that your car's always breaking down, whatever it is, whatever the problems are, say, hey kids, isn't it awesome that, yeah, our car breaks down sometimes, but sometimes it gets us to where we need to go. Showing them those great things because you're teaching them gratitude, not just to say thank you, but you're teaching them gratitude. Teach them how to give. Teach them about tithing and about giving offerings. That's something I did when I earned a little bit of money. I was giving 10% of that to the Lord because my dad believed, and I believe, that it's better to live on 90% with God's blessing than with 100% without God's blessing. We've taught our daughters to do that. As far as I know, they're continuing to give to the Lord. They found out how important it is to be generous and to tithe and to give to other people. Teach them honesty. Don't spoil them with just giving them every little thing they want, unless you're a grandparent. Then you can totally do that. No problems. But children are born very selfish. You know, you've heard of the property laws of a toddler. If I like it, it's mine. If it's in my hand, it's mine. If I can take it from you, it's mine. If I had it a little while ago, still mine. If it's mine, it must never appear to be yours in any way. If I'm doing or building something, all the pieces are mine. If it looks like mine, it's mine. If I saw it first, it's mine. If it's broken, it's yours. How true is that? Teaching them to share is so good. To give is so good. To be accountable if they break something. You know what I think? If you don't think it's rebellion, if they've broken something or done something, you don't think it's rebellion, I would say you still need to have them be responsible to fix it, to replace it, to pay for it if they don't have money. Give them a job so they can earn the money to replace whatever they've broken. Teach them that. Teach them that. How to be accountable. Love them enough to correct. In Proverbs 13:24, he that spareth his rod hateth his son, but he that loveth him chasteneth betimes. We learn about God disciplining us and helping us to move toward holiness because he disciplines us, Hebrews 12:10, talking about the parent, verily for a few days chasten us after their own pleasure, but he, so sometimes parents get it wrong, right? But he, God the Father, for our profit. God never gets it wrong. Anytime he chastens us, it's for our own good, and we can be partakers of his holiness. So disciplining our children, again, making sure your bank of love is full, God has modeled that. God cares enough about his children to discipline us. And your discipline needs to be commensurate with the offense. If it's a really serious offense, they need to get more than a lesser offense, okay? And then watch for rebellion. That is such a key. That's the bottom line. Watch for rebellion. Look to see if their attitude is one of accepting your correction, accepting your discipline, or are they still rebellious? Some kids are really easy. My older daughter was very open and you could just see it. Sometimes she would even think she's saying something silently, but her mouth was moving and words were coming out. We could actually hear

0: she was thinking sometime. We'd say, what did you just say? I didn't say anything. Yes, you did. You just said, you know, whatever. It was just crazy. And then Erica was the opposite. It was really hard to read her. She was very quiet. But you still got, whatever way your kid is, you got to get to the bottom of it.
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0: Well, let's end today with love in action. Did I keep you in suspense about Ron Lemming and his bear? So Ron Lemming stood up to discover the reason the big bull elk ran away was because there was a big grizzly bear, about 500 pounds, that was almost on top of him. Well, Ron Lemming Jr. did something that you probably shouldn't do. He turned and started to run. You know what an animal wants to do when something is running away, especially if it's a predator? Well, they love to chase. And the bear wasn't chasing Ron Lemming Jr. because he thought it was a game. He wanted a meal. He thought this was an elk. It sounded like an elk. It smelled like an elk. It must be an elk. And so Ron Jr. starts running down the mountain. His dad is about 100 yards down, ready to shoot the bull elk. And Ron Jr. is screaming, "Dad, run, dad, run." And the dad, instead of running, he knew there was panic in his son's voice. He said, "I knew instantly that there was a bear." So his dad started to see Ron coming down. Just a few yards behind his son was a massive grizzly bear chasing him down. Ron Sr., remember he had that bad arm from an injury and he was rehabilitating. He pulls that thing with superhuman strength. And remember, archery is a little difficult. You don't have a scope, you don't have a sight, and he is trying to hit a moving target that's right behind his son. He lets go of the arrow. Ron Jr. later would say, "I heard a whistle right by me. It couldn't have been a few inches." And he said, "I knew my dad had shot at the bear." And the bear did catch up to Ron Jr. and fell upon him. And Ron did something else he shouldn't have done. He turned to face the bear. You're supposed to kind of protect yourself, get a fetal position. I would be in a fetal position, not because I know what to do. I'm just so scared. That's the position I would automatically take. And the bear is coming down on him and crunches his elbow and he's inflicting these wounds. And the dad is in horror thinking, what do I do now? So he takes another arrow. And he's like, well, the bear's on top of my son. I just can't take that shot. So he runs up to the bear with his compound bow. By the way, they're not really, the bow itself is not an instrument, a weapon, right? It's pretty flimsy, but he takes that bow and he starts beating that bear. He said, my instinct as a father kicked in. He said, instantly, I saw the bear on my son. He said, instantly, I saw that little boy in my arms again. And he said, I got to do something to try to save my son. And he's beating the bear with his bow. Well, the bear was probably pretty surprised and got up and started staggering down the hill. And then by the way he was staggering, the dad knew that his arrow had actually struck the bear. And about a few yards later, the bear falls down dead. He runs up to his son, and his son is covered in blood. He wasn't sure if this was the son's blood or the bear's blood. It turned out to be both. His son had some pretty serious cuts, but none were fatal. None were horrible. And although some of the blood was his, most of the blood was from the bear. Turns out that the father's arrow was a once-in-a-million shot. It hit a major artery near the heart of that bear. Some rifles take 3 or 4 shots to take down a bear of that size. I've been out shooting a black bear, and black bear are a lot easier to hunt than grizzlies, and it's taken 3 or 4 big bullets to knock down a bear. A 1 in a million shot that dad's love, that dad's instinct kicked in to try to save his son, barely missing his son. Can you imagine if he had hit his son? But it hit that bear perfectly and saved the son's life. Well, now they have to get to help. Now they have to get down to a hospital. They were 15 miles from where they were on the mountain to get to a vehicle, and then they had 30 miles to get to a hospital. No cell service. The son is bleeding. He's dizzy. The dad is now trying to help the son get up on the horse. His son had been helping his dad because of his dad's arm injury. Isn't it ironic sometimes how the tables turn? And they started riding down this mountain, and they were trying to be keeping their spirits up and trying to be a little humorous. And all of a sudden, the son was thinking, I wish I'd got my dad that elk, and it would have been a wonderful thing. And my dad's never had an elk. And then as they're riding home, they hear the call of an elk. And they said, 100 yards down the trail, a beautiful bull elk. He goes, Dad, get off. Shoot the elk. And this dad's like, there's no way I'm getting off and shooting an elk when my son's bleeding to death. He said, besides, there's no way I could hit the elk unless he was chasing you. Well, the end of the story, they did get that help. They did get to the hospital. The son had the help that he needed from the doctors. And as they thought back to this, two men in the mountains, thinking of the shot of a lifetime, thinking of a father's arrow that had saved the life of his son. That's a pretty epic story to conclude our Epic Dads series. The shot of a lifetime that saved his son's life. And I couldn't help but to think of Romans 5:8. But God commendeth, that word means to demonstrate his love toward us, in that while we were yet sinners, Christ died for us. Now that's the opposite, right, of what the lemmings did. The father saved the son. And in this verse, it says, God so loved the world, that's all of us, that he sacrificed his son. You say, isn't that terrible? Isn't that child abuse? I've actually heard people say God is a child abuser that would allow his son to die. Well, I tell you what, Jesus did this willingly. A great picture, if you want to read about this later, is Abraham and Isaac. Isaac wasn't a little boy when Abraham went to offer him as a sacrifice. And just at the last second, there was a ram in the thicket. And that place was called Jehovah Jireh. God will provide. And Jesus later was that picture. Jesus didn't go to the cross and was killed and didn't want to be. Jesus went to the cross, a willing sacrifice. So here, let's read this again. God commendeth, he demonstrated his love toward us, in that while we were yet sinners, Christ died for us. That's incredible. If you want to really know God, you really want to know Abba, Father, understand his amazing love. He loves you so much that he sent his only son to die, to become sin on a cross for you. Because we could not save ourselves. We were like Ron without his dad out there. We were helpless. We were going to die. But God loved us enough to come to our rescue, to come to our aid, and he gave his only son. I can't picture allowing my child to die for somebody else, especially a wicked person. But that's exactly what God did for you. We don't understand everything. Maybe you've gone through a hard time. Maybe you were abused by your dad. I don't know. And you just say, God, why? Or I don't know my biological father. Some of you were adopted. And by the way, if you were adopted, I think that's wonderful, because your parents chose you. That's incredible love. That's incredible love. But no matter what, know that God loves you. And he is the model for all of us as dads to be. I hope that you know Christ as Savior. Romans 8:15 says, for you have not received the spirit of bondage again to fear, but have received the spirit of adoption. Have you been adopted? Have you put your faith in the Son of God? Have you been born again? For God so loved the world that he gave his only begotten Son, that whosoever believeth in him should not perish, but have everlasting life. The wonderful message of salvation in one Bible verse, God loves you so much that he died for you. And then two verses in Ephesians, for by grace are you saved through faith. It's not of yourselves, it's a gift of God. How are we saved? It's not by what we do. It's not of works, lest any man should boast. You and I have sinned. We've been separated from God. We cannot be made righteous by ourselves. A lot of people think, if I go to church enough times, I can get rid of this. No. We have sin. We can't get rid of ourselves. That's why God so loved the world, he gave his only begotten son, that whosoever believeth in him should not perish, but have everlasting life. Have you believed in the Lord Jesus Christ as your only way to heaven? It's not religion. It's not a pastor. It's not a priest. It's a person putting your faith and trust in Jesus. If you have questions about salvation and eternal life, please give us a call. 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And I hope that you appreciated our series, How to Be an Epic Dad. This Sunday is Father's Day, and we're thankful for fathers. And please take time to honor your dad. My dad is with the Lord, and so I don't have that opportunity, but I can still honor him, and I certainly will. Hey, tomorrow we have an exciting program. Can you find God in Washington, D.C., as we are approaching America's 250th birthday? 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And then we also invite you to Israel. 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
10: 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This is

0: Welcome to Day by Day, the verse-by-verse Bible teaching ministry of Calvary Chapel in Elk Grove Village, Illinois, with Pastor Phil Ballmeyer. We're glad you've joined us, and we look forward to spending time again in the Word of God together. We also invite you to stay tuned at the end of today's broadcast for information about additional studies and resources. Thanks again for being with us.
1: Hi, everyone. This is Pastor Phil. Today, we want to continue looking at our series, Five Last Days Commands, and the subject today is prophecy. 27% of the Bible is prophecy because God wanted us to know what was coming so we would be ready for it. So open up your Bibles and let's study this together. How are you going to be watching for the Lord's coming if you don't have things to look for to indicate He's coming soon? That's just common sense. But if you're not being taught prophecy, and by the way, 27% of the Bible is prophecy. So if you're not teaching prophecy, and I've heard pastors say, well, my goal is to go through my whole ministry without talking about prophecy. Book of Revelation, I don't even give that the time of day. That's divisive. I won't teach anything that's going to divide people. And what you're doing, Pastor, is you're not giving people what they need to be watching for Jesus' return. Therefore, you're not working for God. You're working for the devil who wants to keep us away. 27% of the Bible is prophecy. So if you're not teaching prophecy, and I've heard pastors say, well, my goal is to go through my whole ministry without talking about prophecy. Book of Revelation, I don't even give that the time of day. That's divisive. I won't teach anything that's going to divide people. And what you're doing, Pastor, is you're not giving people what they need to be watching for Jesus' return. Therefore, you're not working for God. You're working for the devil who wants to keep us on six. And I get busy and I'm doing stuff and maybe start a little project, you know, and thinking I got all kinds of time. I'm waiting for you, but then you come and catch me off guard. But if I'm watching for your coming, if I'm by the window there at the front, because I don't want to miss you, I want to greet you at the door. When you come, I'm gonna be there. I'm gonna see it. We need to be watching for Jesus' return, not just waiting for His return. Turn to Mark chapter 13. Mark 13, starting with verse 32. But of that day and hour, the Lord's coming, the rapture. But of that day and hour, no one knows, not even the angels in heaven, nor the Son, but only the Father. Take heed, watch and pray, for you do not know when the time is. It is like a man going to a far country who left his house and gave authority to his servants and to each his work and commanded the doorkeeper to watch. Watch, therefore, for you do not know when the master of the house is coming, in the evening, at midnight, at the crowing of the rooster, or in the morning, lest coming suddenly he find you sleeping. And what I say to you, I say to all believers, watch. Guys, the reason that God didn't tell us the day and hour Jesus was coming back for his church was because it would lead to laziness and carnality, knowing that we still had time. Oh, he's not going to be back for another 20 years. There's the schedule right here. 20 years. Let's eat, drink, and be merry. And then like 3 days before he comes, we'll get serious. I mean, that wouldn't be the mentality of everybody, Christians. But it would be the mentality of a lot. And you see, the Lord Jesus Christ wants us to be living in a constant state of readiness, always watching for his coming. And what that does is, and God is so wise, of course, it produces holy living. If you believe that Jesus Christ could come at any moment for his church, the rapture, then you're not going to want to be involved in all kinds of carnal things and sinful living, lest he come and find you in that state and you be ashamed. And that's why Jesus said, an evil servant says, my master delays his coming. A person that says that, we got plenty of time. I heard one person say, not in our church. Yeah, I believe he's coming back maybe 1,000 years from now. That's not really watching in my mind, okay? That's what Jesus said in Mark 13:32. But of that day and hour, no one knows, not even the angels in heaven nor the Son, but only the Father. Because the Father, obviously, is wise enough to know, and not that angels and Jesus aren't, but this was a decision the Father made to keep the exact moment of Jesus coming for his church a secret. Because he knew it would keep us holy. We would be living, inclined to live pure lives, not being entangled in sin and so on. Now, you might be sitting there thinking, well, is constantly watching for the Lord's return an important issue? I think we've already answered that. But just in case we haven't for some might be thinking, well, is it really that important? that we're constantly watching for? Is that an important issue to the Lord? Look, anything Jesus commands us to do is important. We would all agree, right? But if he wanted to emphasize the importance of some things over others, he would repeat himself. This comes through in the King James Version, where if Jesus wanted to get something across and it was important, he would say, "Verily I say to you," oh, it's important. Got to listen real carefully. But if he said, "Verily, verily I say to you," oh my goodness, drop what you're doing, tune in, right? But here, guys, the Lord Jesus repeats himself, listen, three different times when he commanded us to watch for his return. Mark 13:33, "Take heed, watch and pray, for you do not know when the time is." Verse 35, "Watch therefore, for you do not know when the master of the house is coming." Verse 37, "What I say to you, I say to all, watch." He even stresses it a fourth time through illustration. Verse 34, "It is like a man going to a far country who left his house and gave authority to his servants and to each one his work and commanded the doorkeepers to watch." Then he goes on to contrast this diligent vigilance with those who don't watch but instead fall asleep on duty. And by the way, we're talking about soldiers of Christ. In Roman times, if a Roman soldier was caught sleeping on duty, he would be executed. Fortunately, our Lord's a little more gracious to us. But it does stress the importance of how seriously they took it in the military in Jesus' day and how important it is for us. Our commanding officer, he's called the captain of our salvation. What? Hebrews 2:10? Jesus Christ? We're in the army now. I didn't sign up for this. I accepted Jesus. I wasn't told all this. Well, that's a shame. Because if you've really given your heart to Christ, you're in the army now, whether you realize it or not. Hopefully you know it now. You're in the army now. And you got to start thinking like a soldier. Look, we have to be prepared, right? We have to be watching. When Paul told us that we got to put on the armor, there was nothing for the back. We aren't to retreat. We're to be moving forward, right? But we are to be watching. You can give a soldier the finest body armor and weaponry money can buy. But if they don't have the mind of a soldier, if they're not really wanting to fight because the cause is not that important to them, first chance they get, they're going to go AWOL. So a lot of Christians like that. Oh, they enjoy being saved. They're looking forward to heaven on some level, maybe in 50 or 100 years, so they can enjoy their life right now. Maybe they'll come up with some kind of a serum that will make me live another 80 years or whatever. God bless you. Enjoy yourself. I want the Lord to come back and deliver us out of this mess. Okay, prolong my life for another 80 extra years? Were you nuts on this earth? We have to have the mind of soldiers. And it starts with taking the war seriously. Suiting up every day. Staying in the Word. That's our weapon. Sword of the Spirit, the Word of God. But he goes on to contrast those who are not diligent. They're not being vigilant. They're not watching with those. And tells us that in verses 35 and 6. He said, "Watch therefore. For you don't know when the master of the house is coming, in the evening, midnight, crowing of the rooster, morning, lest coming suddenly he find you," what? Sleeping. And that's what the Bible says about many. When Jesus comes, they're going to be ashamed at his appearing. Doesn't mean they're going to be cast out of heaven. It just means they weren't serving their king with all their heart, laying up for themselves treasures in heaven, and they're going to be ashamed that they put this life before the life to come. This is temporary. That's eternal. Where's the mindset? So watching is the first one. And quickly, I'm just going to start the second one. We'll have to pick it up next week. But it kind of leads to the second one. Your watching leads to the second one. Stand fast in the faith. Now, guys, the faith which Paul speaks of here is not the faith of trusting. It's not a verb. It's the faith of truth. In other words, it's a noun. It speaks of New Testament truth in general, but in particular, the content of the gospel. The Greek word here means to stand firm in the faith and duty, to be constant, to persevere, right? In other words, when the devil comes against God's word, we are to stand firm and fight. Look at Jude verse 3, where Jude said, "Beloved, while I was very diligent to write to you concerning our common salvation, I found it necessary to write to you, exhorting you to contend earnestly, fight with all that's in you, for the faith which was once delivered once for all delivered to the saints. The term the faith is the body of truth we call the New Testament. And Jude is telling us in other places that we have to fight for it because the devil's going to attack it. Because if that's the power that sets men and women free from the devil's captivity, his slavery, opens their eyes and brings them into the kingdom of God as children of God, then obviously Satan's going to fight against it and try to neutralize that truth. And that's what he does all the time. I will have you turn to this one, 1 Timothy 6:12, just quickly so we can set this up for next time. But in 1 Timothy 6, verse 12, Paul is talking to a young pastor. He said, Timothy, fight the good fight of faith, or we could paraphrase that, fight the good fight on behalf of the faith. The faith is, again, the body of doctrine we call our New Testament, but in particular, the gospel. If Satan wants to keep people out of heaven, the best way for him to do it on a doctrinal level is to attack the gospel. What gets me into heaven? I mean, I think a lot of people in our country believe in heaven and want to go to heaven, even though they're not very religious. Unfortunately, they will find churches that will somehow cater to that idea. I know a young woman who very anti-evangelical Christianity, but didn't want to not seem spiritual at all. So now her and her husband are going to a Unitarian church. You know anything about the Unitarian church? They're about as dead and wrong as it gets. But she's against the Bible. She's against you evangelicals because you're so, you know, intolerant and, you know, condemming. I'm all about loving people, which means blindly accepting any way a person wants to live because that's what true love is. No, that's not what true love is. True love is taking the scissors away from the three-year-old who grabbed them because they're shiny and is running across the room now. There are times when you do something negative to a person you love because you love them. Watering down the gospel to placate people is not love because it's not going to get them to heaven, right? Fight the good fight. So fight for the truth of the New Testament, right? Because, guys, only the Word of God, and I'm thinking primarily of the New Testament, okay, but the whole Bible. God's Word is the only thing that is powerful enough to set a person free from the devil's power and his captivity, his slavery, which is why the devil tries so hard to undermine and destroy God's word and has done so from the very beginning. You don't have to turn to it. You know it. Genesis 3, verse 1. Adam and Eve in the garden, right? Satan appears in the form of a serpent. What's the first thing he says to Eve? Did God really say you can't eat of every tree in the garden? Sowing doubt into her mind right off the bat as to what God really said. Did God really mean that? Maybe you're looking at it all wrong, Eve. And that's what he does in many churches today with many Christians. He gets them to doubt what the clear message of the Bible really is. As one author said years ago, he was coming against, what's the theological term? Anyways, it's where Jesus died to pay for our sins. He was punished so that we could be forgiven. And this author said, well, that's ridiculous. If my son does something wrong, I don't walk over and kick the dog. I punish my son. Why would God punish Jesus when we sinned? Now, there's a man who does not know the Bible, but is presenting himself as somebody who people can trust with God's word. Very convincing. Very kind of a loving guy, very concerned about your spiritual well-being, and, well, maybe it's true. Maybe I was wrong. Maybe my church misled me. I should become a Jehovah's Witness. I should be a Mormon. Folks, that's spiritual warfare at its core. It's a fight for the control of your mind. The Bible teaches that the mind is actually the main battlefield in our war with the devil, where most spiritual warfare is fought. Satan knows if he can control your thinking, he can control your living. That's all there is to it. Which is why the New Testament has so much to say about our minds as Christians. If our mind is ground zero for spiritual warfare, if the devil can get us to think contrary to the truth, keep us away from Jesus Christ in the first place, or now that we're saved, derail our witness, our walk, neutralize our effectiveness in bringing others to the Lord, well, it all starts in the mind. That's why he targets the mind. false teaching is the primary thing, right? And that's why the New Testament has so much to say about how important our mind is and how we are to control it, right? I'll just fire these out, write them down. Colossians 3:2, set your mind on things above, not on things in the earth. Mark 12:30, Jesus said, you shall love the Lord. This is the greatest commandment, that you love the Lord your God with all your heart, soul, your mind, and with all your strength. Philippians 2:5, let this mind be in you, which was also in Christ Jesus. One more, 2 Corinthians 2:11, Paul says, be on guard, lest Satan should take advantage of you, for we are not ignorant of his devices. The Greek could be mind games. The Bible says that Satan has blinded the minds of those who do not believe, lest the light of the glorious gospel of Jesus Christ should shine in their hearts and they be saved. Now, this doesn't mean they're helpless victims, which talks about the devil, you know, taking control of their thinking. It doesn't mean they're helpless victims. Listen, Satan has blinded them because they love darkness rather than light, because they have a mind to do evil. It all goes back to John 3, what Jesus said. And that's why salvation begins, listen, with a change of mind. Repent, first word of the gospel. Metanoia in the Greek literally means to have a change of mind. I'm going the wrong way. My life is not being lived in the right way. I'm not honoring God. I need Jesus to take control. You have a change of mind. I need to come to Christ. Once you come to Christ, the Holy Spirit moves in, and now he gives you the power to change. You give your life to Jesus and let the Holy Spirit clean it up. Now, once a person repents and receives Jesus as their Lord and Savior, now as a Christian, they are commanded in Romans 12, verse 2, and I'll paraphrase, don't be conformed to this world's way of thinking any longer. For all your life, you were brainwashed by the devil to think a certain way. Don't be conformed to this world's way of thinking any longer, but be transformed by the renewing of your, what? Your mind. That you can start living a holy, perfect, and acceptable life for God, right? This transformation by the renewing of your mind will only take place, listen, if you continually fill your mind with the Word of God. Jesus said it in John 8, verses 31 and 2. He said, look, if you abide in my word, the Greek is meno, it's to remain, to constantly continue. If you abide in my word, you are truly my disciples, and you shall know the truth, and the truth will make you free. Free from what? Free from Satan's lies. The truth is always stronger than lies, like light is always stronger than darkness, right? 1 Timothy 4, verses 13 and 16. Paul said, till I come, Timothy, give attention to reading, to exhortation, to doctrine. What he's talking about is teach the word. That's what he was saying. All those things are connected with the faithful teaching of God's word. Verse 16, take heed to yourself and to the doctrine, the truth of God. Don't listen to the lies of the devil. Don't forget, they lived in the first century Greco-Roman pagan world. And even though the light of Christ and God's truth had pierced the darkness, it was for the most part an empire, Rome, that was steeped in darkness everywhere. And so lies were coming into the church. Gnosticism, which taught that Jesus really didn't come in the flesh. He wasn't really a human being. He was a phantom and so on. All kinds of heresies had crept into the church. But Paul said, I'm coming, Timothy. Until I come, you keep teaching the word of God faithfully. You keep exhorting, you keep reproving, you keep reading and giving attention to these things. Verse 16, take heed to yourself and to the doctrine, because if you keep on abiding in the doctrine of God, of the Holy Spirit in the New Testament, you're going to save yourself from Satan's lies in your congregation. So Paul is telling this pastor, Timothy, young guy, that he was only going to be able to save himself from these lies flooding into the churches, these false doctrines, by faithfully teaching true doctrine from God's word. And Paul, and I'll leave it with this, Paul started out in this chapter, 1 Timothy 4, with a grave warning about what was coming. He did this because he understood the importance of watching, being on guard against these heresies that the devil was going to bring in. And he said something that's kind of chilling. He said in 1 Timothy 4, verse 1, now the Holy Spirit expressly says that in the latter times, the last days, here we are, some will depart from the faith, giving heed to deceiving spirits and embracing doctrines of demons. Notice how in 1 Timothy 4, 1, Paul said that many will leave the faith, but they won't necessarily leave the church. That's important. I believe that what Paul is saying is that in the last days, many in the church would leave the faith, New Testament truth, that was committed to the saints. Jude, look, God has entrusted to us New Testament truth. It can save souls. It can pierce darkness. It can set captives free. It's ours. We have to guard it. He committed it to us, his people, for safekeeping. But Paul is telling us there's coming a time, I think we're here, when people will not want to hear sound doctrine anymore from God's word, but they're going to want to gather to themselves teachers who will tickle their ear, tell them what they want to hear. How can I be always healthy and wealthy and have the most successful business in town and so on and so forth? And the church is going to be loaded with people. I'm not saying they're all saved, but some of them are. The church is going to be, and I say the church not will be, it is right now. The church is going to be loaded with people who will embrace doctrines of demons, and that they would attempt to Christianize them and bring them into the church and pass them off as biblical Christianity. I'll get into this a little more next week. Let me say it again. Paul is saying there is coming a time, we're here, when the devil is not going to try to beat us from without, he's going to join us and corrupt us from within. And he's going to do it by bringing these false teachers in with their heresies, which are going to be embraced, and people are in the church now are going to find a way to kind of make them sound Christian because they want to believe them. This isn't heresy. This is in the Bible. You just never saw it before. They're going to want to Christianize these doctrines of demons, bring them into the church, and pass them off as biblical Christianity. I'll close with this quote from Christian apologist Dave Hunt. He said, "Christianity may well be facing the greatest challenge in its history. A series of powerful and growing seductions that are subtly changing biblical interpretations and undermining the faith of millions of people. Most Christians are scarcely aware of what is happening, and much less do they understand the issues involved," end quote. Guys, next week I'd like to look at a few of these last days deceptions that have infiltrated the church so we can be, you know, watchful, be on guard, as faithful last day soldiers of Jesus Christ. And I'm trying to make available, we're trying to find a good copy of this and put it on our website. It was a teaching that I heard Dave Hunt give, and I think it was at 1986. It's not a new teaching. The title of the teaching was called "The Seduction of Christianity." Let me give you the background. There used to be an attorney who was a Christian who once in a while would send all the pastors on the Calvary Chapel list a book he thought would really be important for us to read. Right before I left for California, maybe about a week, I got this big manila envelope, opened it up. Inside there was a book called "The Seduction of Christianity." Never heard of it before. So I left it on my desk, flew out to California for this pastor's conference. And on one of the days, here comes Dave Hunt, and I knew who Dave was, to teach. He taught for 2 hours nonstop. I don't think I blinked the entire time. He gave a talk that literally changed my life. It was called "The Seduction of Christianity." I came right home, read that entire book, and it revolutionized my ministry. It opened my eyes to the warfare. Things I had never really thought about, right? I mean, if you don't really take the devil seriously, if you don't really try to understand what he's doing, what doctrines he's bringing into the church, you're going to be caught off guard. And so we'll try to make that teaching available maybe through a video or a link in some way. But that kind of forms the basis for much of this series that's coming up. So anyways, God willing, we'll get into that next week, pick it up from here. Father, we thank you that, Lord, you have given us truth, your light, which is always more powerful than darkness. And Lord, we just pray that you would continue to bless these studies, this series, that we would take these last five commands seriously and apply them into our lives by your grace constantly. We thank you, Lord, that we are not in darkness, that these things, that your coming should overtake us like a thief. But Lord, you have told us what to look for. We thank you. And we ask you to give us grace to be watching, studying your word, prophecy primarily, so that we're watching for your return, that we are not caught off guard, And we could begin to tell people we love more passionately than ever before, look, the Lord's coming. Here's the signs he told us to look for. What do you think? Do you think these are pointing to Jesus' return? Well, it looks like they could be. Maybe we'll have an open door. We thank you, Lord. We ask you to keep blessing these teachings in Jesus' name. Amen.
0: 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Until then, may the Lord richly bless you and guide your steps as you walk with Him.

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9: Hi, this is Pastor Mark, and I want to thank you for tuning in with us this morning. You know, I have seen God's Word work in my own life, and when I share from the pulpit, I'm sharing what God has shown me from His Spirit leading me and guiding me into the truth of His Word. I pray today that you will be blessed, you'll be challenged as we share this message from the Word of God.
10: Romans 8:28, and we know that all things work together for good to them that love God, to them who are the called according to His purpose. The way that I normally hear that paraphrased or quoted is something like this. Well, all things work together for good. That's the way the world kind of takes that, and they remove God from it, that good comes from God, and then they remove God's conditions in the verse. To them that love God, to them who are the called according to his purpose. And I can recognize that as a believer when I hear somebody in my day at the gas station, at the bank, at the grocery store, wherever, just, well, all things work together for good. It all works out in the end. And I recognize you just got rid of God and you got rid of your responsibility before God. But then God has a way of my righteous indignation coming to me and saying, but Mark, how many times does your life live out that that's kind of how you approach it? You see, I know what the verse says. I memorized it at a young age, but too many times I live out my life and my thoughts and my decisions, my actions and reactions independent of God and my responsibilities before him. So we're going to look at what this verse means tonight and the context of all the verses around it. Title of the message is When It All Comes Together. Have you ever had a day like that where everything just came together? It's nice when it all comes together. Well, this text in Romans chapter 8, verses 26 through 30, these few verses we're going to look at tonight for the next few moments, talks about how in the big picture, the grand scheme of things, that is my eternal life in Jesus Christ, all things will come together. But here, I'm going to give you kind of a spoiler alert. Here's the crux of the text. When I get out of the way and get on board with God's way, that's when all things will come together in the big picture of my life, the life that I have in Jesus Christ. Point number one tonight is we understand that the life of a believer, the life of a Christian, is a life of dependence, beginning in verse 26. Likewise, the Spirit also helps our infirmities, for we know not what we should pray for as we ought. But the Spirit, that's capital S, that's God's Spirit that indwells the believer, the Spirit itself, it makes intercession for us with groanings which cannot be uttered. And he that searches the hearts knows what is the mind of the Spirit, because he makes intercession for the saints according to the will of God. And we know that all things work together for good to them that love God, to them who are the called according to his purpose. Verse 26 is a verse that I have heard a lot as well in Christian circles, church circles, because a lot of people have an opinion on what that means. The Spirit of God making intercession for us because of our own infirmities with groanings which cannot be uttered. Ooh. It gets everybody's attention. What are these groanings? So here tonight, if that's your excitement, let me use the Spirit of God to the Word of God and pop your balloon. There is nothing in this scripture to indicate that this is a mystical, mysterious ministry of God's Spirit in our lives. The only way it would be a mystery is if we do not read the revelation that God has given us. God is not trying to make you or me the next Indiana Jones of theology. But what we're going to see, and in the ensuing verses in the next point, we're going to see that so many times, man, our old nature, even after salvation, we've got pride. We want to feel special because we figured out something that God kind of hid so only the smart people could find it. Nowhere in the scriptures does it say God operates that way. So the first thing I want us to understand from this is not this Spirit of God making intercession for us with groanings which cannot be uttered. It is not some kind of mysterious ministry of spiritual mysticism. So don't spend your time trying to figure out the unknown things of the spiritual realm. The Bible tells us plenty of things about the spiritual realm. And it tells us in Ephesians that physically we need to, in this realm, make decisions that we're going to seek God in all things. We're going to put on the whole armor of God. Because we know there is an adversary. We know he's throwing fiery arrows at us, and we need defense. We cannot defend that with our own willpower, our own determination, or our own stubbornness. We need the armor of God. So that's what God's told us about the spiritual realm. Maybe it is fun to banter things about. And if you do that innocently, I'm not trying to judge you. But I do want to tell you this. Do you know how much the Spirit through Paul said? Do not talk about things that only minister more questions. Because questions minister strife. But rather, we're to minister things that are to godly, edifying, building each other up. How am I going to build somebody up? With a known truth that God has revealed? And let's encourage each other to live that out in faith. Amen? All right. This is also not a heavenly language coming from the Spirit that many say, there's the gift of tongues in the New Testament. And it is unknown to the human race language that the Spirit will make intercession to the Father for the believer, and through their physical mouth will become words and noises that nobody can understand. That's not found in the New Testament. Everywhere the gift of tongues was given in the New Testament, it was a known language, but here's the miracle. The person speaking it didn't know it, but the Spirit in him knew it. God never put on a laser light show in the earthly ministry of Jesus or the early church. All the miracles of Jesus had a purpose. All the miracles to the early church, the signs, the gifts, they had a purpose. What was it? To declare Jesus Christ is the way, the truth, and the life. So we know what verse 26 is not talking about. And if those were your excited thoughts, I don't take joy in being your wet blanket tonight. But it shouldn't be a wet blanket, because I got good news for you. It's even better than you thought what it's saying here. We have to look at the context. What's it talking about here? Well, let's look at the previous two verses we studied the last time we were in our study in Romans, verses 24 and 25. For we are saved by hope, but hope that is seen is not hope. What does that mean? That's basically where it says the just shall live by faith. Man, wouldn't it be great if God would have said the just shall live by evidence? My human thinking wants to think that'd be great, but God knows that's an inferior way of living. The whole message of the scriptures from Genesis to Revelation, God says, this is truth. This is who I am. Just believe me. So that hope, that's not real hope. For when a man sees, why does he yet hope for? Verse 25, but if we hope for that we see not, then do we with patience wait for it. Well, where's that patience going to come from? My own willpower? How many of you are naturally patient? Well, where does patience? How am I going to wait for it with patience? Well, Galatians tells me the fruit of the Spirit is patience. Well, who's the Spirit? The Spirit of truth that makes intercession for me with groanings which cannot be uttered. So it's talking about the context. This is written, first of all, to believers, those that have the Spirit of truth, that are living out this life, their identity in Jesus Christ. They're hoping for something. They're hoping for the return of Christ. And maybe they're hoping for something in this life. They're hoping for a provision. They're hoping for a blessing. They're hoping for relief from a trial. And they're praying for it. Have you ever prayed and wondered, when's it going to happen? God says then with that faith, we don't let that rock our faith. With patience, we wait for it. That's what this is addressing. It's written to believers, and it's speaking to God's design for the life of a believer here on earth. So what do we do while we are waiting with patience? That's the context of our verse tonight, verse 26. First of all, God says he wants us to know a few things. Know that God's Spirit is trying to make intercession for us. Let's look at it in the proper context now. Likewise, the Spirit, God's Spirit, it helps our infirmities. What's our infirmities? That's my tendency to doubt. That's my ignorance of what I should be praying for in the first place, because in my flesh lies no good thing. Without the Spirit that was brought to life at salvation, that now God's Spirit is indwelling me and leading me with, without that, I can't possibly begin to understand what God could be doing or God's timing or God's direction in any area of my life. He helps our infirmities. For we know not what we should pray for as we ought. So without checking with God, without, as the Bible says, walking in the Spirit, we don't even know what we should be asking God for, what we should be looking for, what we should be expecting. James refers to this as asking amiss, because we want to ask things to consume it upon our own lusts. That's the flesh. And we see over and over again in the scriptures, it's a false gospel that says Jesus came to help me fulfill the lust of my flesh, a health and wealth gospel. Since we don't know what we should be praying for as we should, the Spirit itself makes intercession. What does that mean, to intercede on our behalf? He represents us like an attorney, to intercede with God the Father on our behalf with groanings which cannot be uttered. Is that the mysterious part? No, that's the thing that my heart and its wickedness can't come up with. It's one thing I could look at this verse and go, well, then what's the use? God's doing all the work anyways. That's not the way to look at it. The way to look at it is this. Wow, God's got it all covered. His Spirit's in me. It gets even better, though. Verse 27, he, God, this is the Father, that searches the hearts. Now, this goes to the Trinity. You got God the Father, God the Spirit, God the Son. Three distinct persons, yet all the same God. So the same God whose Spirit is in me, who knows what I should be praying for and what I should be doing right now, is actively trying to make intercession for me, and he's doing it to the other part of the Trinity, God the Father, who also knows all things and knows what's in my heart. He that searched the heart, he knows what is the mind of the Spirit. So here's an assurance. The Spirit of God's never going to go, well, I'm sorry, God the Father, didn't realize that's not what you wanted, that I was asking for. He knows what the mind of the Spirit, because he makes intercession for the saints. How? According to the will of God. While we are waiting for patience, know that God's Spirit is trying to make intercession for us. Know that God is well aware of what's going on with our lives. Look at the 44th Psalm, verse 21. Shall not God search this out, for he knows the secrets of the heart. So God knows what the Spirit's trying to do. The Spirit knows what, because Spirit is God. God the Father knows what the Spirit's trying to do. The Spirit knows what God the Father wants done. And they are on the same page. They are working together to try to bring it to pass. What's the only variable? God's got it covered. He has a will. He has a purpose. He's trying to bring it all together. There's only one variable. Are we submitting and yielding to that? Or are we getting in the way of it? Also, while we're waiting with patience, know that God knows the mind of the Spirit. They are in sync. The Father and the Spirit are in sync, but God searches the heart to see if we are in sync with Him, the Father and the Spirit. The Father and the Spirit never get out of sync. But in the middle of this is that little phrase tucked in there, he that searches the heart. God's checking to see, am I in sync with Him? That's why a well-known verse, 1 Thessalonians 5:19, if you want to start with Bible memorization and you want an easy one, I would encourage you to start with this verse. Quench not the Spirit, capital S, the Spirit of truth that indwells the believers. What does it mean to quench? It means to extinguish, like putting out a fire. So we see in our text the Spirit of God that indwells the believers actively trying to intercede on the behalf of the believer, because he knows what we should be desiring, and he is asking the Father, who knows what the Spirit's asking, because the Spirit's asking it according to the will of the Father, but the Father's checking my heart to see, am I in sync with what he's trying to do? And if I'm not, I will continue to wait. But it's going to be worse than that. I'll lose the patience, because the patience is a fruit of who? The Spirit. And if I'm quenching the Spirit, I'm gumming up the works of God's working in my life. Maybe God's trying to do something as I wait, and he wants to give me the patience through the Spirit as I wait, and I'm in sync with the Spirit and the Father. How do I know if I'm in sync? I'm glad you asked. There's a book. It's the written testimony of Jesus Christ, the Word. In the beginning was the Word was with God, the Word was God. The same was in the beginning with God. All things were made by Him, and without Him was not anything made that was made. In Him was light, and the light was the life of men. That Word is the Bible, the written testimony of Christ. That the Gospel of John tells us, the Spirit indwells us to lead us and guide us. That's how He strengthens us. He gets us into the Word. Know, while you wait patiently, that God's will is going to be accomplished. When? When and if we get on board with His purpose. That's what Romans 8:28 is telling us. We know in this context that the Spirit of truth's in me, praying on my behalf, things that I wouldn't even know to pray for, and He knows exactly what to pray for, because He's praying according to the will of the Father. And the Father knows exactly what the Spirit's praying, because they are one and the same. And He's checking my heart. And as long as I love God and I say, God, I want to learn of You and I want to stay called according to Your purpose, I don't want to quench or extinguish Your Spirit, I want to walk in the Spirit, then I am loving God, called according to His purpose, and I can know whatever's going on, even if it's a time of waiting, it's all working together for good. There's none good but God. It's working together for God to be reflected in my situation. So that's point number one, a life of dependence. The application of that is God's got it covered. He has His act together. We have one of two choices. We walk by faith, sowing to His Spirit, and He yields His peaceable fruit in our lives, including patience, or we gum up the works, and we continue to wait, and we grow frustrated, because we lose the fruit of the patience. And we can sit there. Now, I'll tell you another thing we Christians, we tend to do. Well, all things work together for good, and we say that as an excuse for us reaping what we've sown. And the Bible says, if I've been sown to the flesh, I will reap corruption. The only remedy to that, confess my sins. find him faithful and just to forgive me my sins and to cleanse me from all unrighteousness. So our challenge with that first point, while you're waiting in this life to see what God wants for you and from you, you can wait with patience knowing God's in control of it all. Make sure you're not gumming up the works. I would tell you the first sign would be I'm getting impatient. That means I've lost the fruit of the Spirit. I must be quenching the Spirit. Point number two tells us how we are saved. Here's another passage of Scripture that we could spend a long time on, and we may revisit this again in the coming weeks. Verses 29 and 30. For whom he did foreknow, he also did predestinate to be conformed to the image of his Son, that he might be the firstborn, who, his Son, Jesus Christ, might be the firstborn among many brethren. Moreover, whom he did predestinate, them he also called. And whom he called, them he also justified. And whom he justified, them he also glorified. Only mankind could take those two verses of God spelling out the beauty of our salvation and find a way to stick our pride in there and say, I've been chosen. You? Probably not. Me? Yes. And the Christians that believe in that type of theology, the pastors that will preach that, will go to great lengths to tell you we have nothing to be proud of because we couldn't even believe had God not given us that gift. However, he did choose to give it to us. But we have nothing to be proud of, but we're in. Nothing to be proud of at all. He loved us. Maybe not you. It's man's pride. But there's some things in here that I'll admit, you look at it and you read it in that context, it looks like he's saying that he chose beforehand who would be saved and who wouldn't be saved. But don't just choose what context you want to read a passage of Scripture in. Find out what context God chose to reveal it in. And it's the context here. This is written to believers. It is written for God's design of how he wants us to live out our faith. I don't have it on the verse sheets, but the following verses are the next ones saying, what shall we say then? If God be for us, who can be against us? Why wouldn't he say, what should we say then? You're special, more special than other people that he didn't choose. What would be the purpose of that? Not only that, it would contradict other passages of Scripture. Explain to me this, whosoever will can come and drink of that water freely. He's not willing that any should perish. What a messed up God if my theology says, well, he's not willing, but he made it so most will. God's not responsible for our sin. We are responsible for our sin. Let's read it in the context that God gave it. First of all, let's look at the words. For whom he did foreknow. What does it mean to foreknow? It means to be able to foresee, to know beforehand. Not, I knew it was going to happen. That's not foreknowledge. That's just you got lucky. Okay, from past experience. God's foreknowledge here was not he was 98% certain what was going to happen because he'd seen it before, been there, done that. That's not what foreknowledge is here. It means he knew it beforehand because he's outside of time. He created time. So whom he did foreknow? Let me ask you a question. Who did God foreknow? Did he foreknow me? Did he foreknow you? Did he foreknow everyone that's not in this building tonight that's ever lived? Okay, so ergo, if we're going to say the foreknowledge determines, then our theology has to say everyone saved because he foreknew everybody. Here's another hang up. You may think it's a logical thing to think in our feeble minds. Well, you can't foreknow something without having foredetermined. Says who? Man? No human can explain what foreknowledge is like or what it requires. Because no human has ever, ever, ever had it. Only one has it. God. So we should probably go with what he says about it, since it's his trait, not ours. And here's an important thing. Foreknowledge, if you search it out, it's not an action, it's an attribute of God. The Reformed theology wants to turn it into an action. He foreknew me, so he chose me to be saved. It's not an action. It's an attribute of God. Well, how did he get that? God. In the beginning, before that, there was God. So he can get it from wherever he wants. Because him, us. Whom he did foreknow, he also did predestinate. So that's predetermined. What did he predetermine? To be conformed to the image of his Son. What is that? Well, that's salvation. that once you are put your faith in Christ, you receive his righteousness. The Bible says you're baptized, immersed into Christ. When he looks at you, he no longer sees your sin. He sees the righteousness of his son. He predetermined that. Well, then he must have decided who would be beforehand. But it's talking in context of foreknowledge. Who did he foreknow? Everybody. He predetermined before man fell in sin that he would buy back sinful man by giving of himself to do for man what man failed to do in obedience to God in the first place. That's why elsewhere in the scriptures it says the second Adam. Well, how was Jesus the second Adam? He was the second man on the face of the earth without a sin nature. The first one blew it. Satan tried his best with Jesus in the wilderness, but thank God he was without sin. And he offered himself a complete payment once for all. Why'd he do that? Because he's not willing that any should perish, but that all should come to repentance. If this is on radio this morning and you disagree with this, do me a favor. Just get right with God. Don't send me letters. I'm going to throw them away. Because we're not going to change this ever at Belmont Bible Church. You will never reform our theology here. It is whosoever will and always will be whosoever will till the end of time. Just thought I'd save you the ink or the email. 1 Corinthians 2:11. What do you mean no human can explain what foreknowledge is like? Well, here's what God says. For what man knoweth the things of man save the spirit of man which is in him? Even so, the things of God knows no man but the Spirit of God. Any theology that requires somebody to reason out, they can tell you what an attribute of God must require like they have it themselves, is a person that is accidentally steeped in arrogance and their theology is wrong. But what does he go on? He goes on to describe our salvation. God predetermined before man fell into sin, knowing man would fall into sin, that he would redeem man, buy them back by conforming them to the image of his Son. The power of God unto salvation, that his son Christ might be the firstborn among many brethren. Moreover, whom he did predestinate, them he also called. Oh, well, there it is. I've been called. I'm special. You know what the word called means in the Greek? It means called. It's the same Greek word that's used in the Gospels where it says you will call his name Jesus. Them he also called. It doesn't mean that he took over them and said they had no choice. I realize in the Gospel of John, it says that unless the Father draw them, they cannot come. But that's the same discourse where Jesus said, I and my Father are one. And it's the exact same discourse where Jesus used the exact same Greek word for draw. If I be lifted up, I will draw how many men unto me? That's calling all. Whosoever will can come and drink of that water of life freely. Moreover, whom he did predestinate, them he also called. And them who he called, them he also justified. I've heard it said this way since I was a boy. What does it mean justified? It means just as if I'd. Once I put my faith in Christ, it's Christ's righteousness that saves me. Not by works of righteousness which we have done, but according to his mercy, he saves us. And whom he justified, them he also glorified. There is nothing in this passage that indicates an exclusive selection other than the pride of man. I understand you read verses 29 and verse 30 and you've got umpteen other passages that clearly lay out we're robots. We have no way of determining. God has chosen. You cannot be unchosen. You cannot be added to the chosen. It's already been determined. What will be. It's all up to God. Had we had all kinds of passages saying that, then I would say, yes, this affirms that. But this standing alone does not indicate any kind of exclusive selection that God chose some not to be saved. Not to mention, that theology doesn't line up with the rest of the Bible.
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17: Today, expect a mix of clouds and sunshine with a breeze picking up, leading to warmer temperatures. There is a chance of a passing shower in the area with a high of 76. Tonight will be mainly clear with a low of 58. Tomorrow's looking mostly sunny and comfortable with a high reaching 77. I'm meteorologist Jason Caterina on AM 1160, Hope for Your Life.
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21: When the Israelites saw the great power the Lord displayed against the Egyptians, the people feared the Lord and they put their trust in God and in Moses, his servant. I'm pretty sure Moses had that verse embroidered on a pillow in his tent. Because that was kind of the highlight of this experience for him. In the celebration that the people came after that, there's a statement made about God that I think we should take note of and remember for our own generation. It's Exodus 15:3. It says, the Lord is a warrior, the Lord is his name. This notion of the people of God and conflict, they're not separate, folks. We've peeled some individual verses out of the Bible and tried to imagine that God's a pacifist. Heard somebody trying to argue the other day that God was a socialist. I mean, you can find a verse, but you can find a verse to prove anything. You understand that? If you can pull a verse out of context, you can prove anything you want to with your Bible. One of my favorite stories is about a man that was saying, God, I desperately need direction. Lord, won't you show me what to do? He said, I'm going to open my Bible and trust you for direction. And he looked down and he said, Judas went and hanged himself. He said, oh, God, I know that couldn't be you. I know that's not your direction, Lord. I'm sure I was just anxious, but I need to hear from you. And he looked down and he said, go thou and do likewise. Folks, pulling verses out of context, you can prove anything you want to prove. Reading your Bible in an intentional way, even through the parts that aren't exciting, is a very important part of getting to know the character of God. God is a warrior because he understands there's a conflict in the earth. Not principally between nation states or empires or even ideologies. The root of the conflict in the earth is spiritual. Satan and his kingdom of darkness are alive and well on planet earth. And Satan opposes the purposes of God. And the only way he has of really striking out at God, having forfeited his place in heaven, is to destroy the apple of God's eye, the pinnacle of creation, humanity. And so Satan's greatest way to strike back at God is to destroy human beings. He's very effective at that. He does it with temptation, inviting us into ungodly things, ungodly attitudes, ungodly behaviors. God hates sin because it destroys people. And you and I need to be aware that God is a warrior. That even though God recruited Moses and gave him a God assignment, a God-sized assignment, and that the power of God was present in the most remarkable ways, unprecedented ways in all of human history to deliver these former slaves of Egypt, there was a steady string of criticism directed at Moses. Look at Exodus 15. When they came to Marah, Marah is just a transliteration of a Hebrew word. It means they take the letters of a Hebrew word and they put them into English. The word Marah means bitter. So when you read Marah, just say bitter. They came to bitter. What do you think they're going to find at bitter? They couldn't drink the water because it was bitter. You're scholars. And they put in parenthesis just in case you didn't have any help. That's why the place is called bitter. So the people grumbled against Moses and said, what are we to drink? What you should remember is that God led them to Marah. God led them to a bitter place.
1: They're following a pillar of cloud by day and a pillar of fire by night. It's not just Moses with his personal GPS. God led them to a place where the water was undrinkable in the desert. And the whole nation complained, and Moses cried out to God, and God showed Moses a solution, and the water was made sweet. Do you have an imagination that God could lead you or me through bitter places? It's where we learn about his ability, his character. It's where we learn to overcome our selfishness. Folks, I don't ever want difficult. Remember when I was a kid, my parents had this goofy notion about maturing. They were always interested in my brothers and I maturing. I don't ever remember my brothers and I getting together, absent my parents, going, how could we mature today? What could we engage in today that would cause all the adults around us to think, my, they're mature? Never happened. I don't think it would happen today if you got us all together. Had no interest in that. And I think we're much like that with the Lord. I don't think we're really interested in maturing in the Lord, growing up in the Lord. We want the blessings of God. We want God to nuke our enemies. We want God to cause everything we touch to prosper and just do very well, absent any challenges. I'm not interested. God led them tomorrow. And you and I have a choice at this point. We can complain or we can seek the Lord. Some of us need a change of heart. We're AWOL because we don't like the course God put us on. So we just quit. We didn't deny him. We didn't burn our Bible. We didn't renounce our faith. We just stepped back. I want to invite you to engage again. Look at Exodus 16, verse 2. In the desert, the whole community grumbled against Moses and Aaron. The Israelites said to them, if only we had died by the Lord's hand in Egypt. No, in Egypt, you'd have died by the Egyptians' hands. There we sat around pots of meat and we ate all the food we wanted. But you brought us out into the desert to starve this entire assembly to death. Again, what a happy group of people. I need to point out the obvious, and I hope by now it is obvious. And if you've been reading Exodus, it's overwhelming because I've just given you a slight sample. When you serve the Lord, Moses is serving the Lord. And not just Moses, Aaron, there's a whole tribe, a whole group of people working diligently. When you serve the Lord, the voices in response will not always be encouraging and appreciative. I went into my office and I said I believed in Jesus and people got torqued up. No duh. The voices are not always going to be receptive. Serve the Lord anyway. Don't allow ingratitude or a lack of recognition or expressions of suspicion. Those who will impugn your motives, give expression to dissatisfaction, whatever, deter you from God's purposes. If reading it in the Bible isn't enough, your personal experience will inform this. I remember this church came from a Bible study in my parents' home. Such a wonderful story. They put it in a book. You just read it and go, oh, that's sweet. May I tell you the rest of the story? Just a little bit. My brothers and I were not big fans of said Bible study. We didn't want strangers coming in our house once a week. Because the house wasn't that big and they occupied the room where the television was and we didn't have multiple televisions. And we didn't want to be locked away like something to be hidden in the closet while they had Bible study. And they didn't have good small group leader training. They didn't have a 60-minute Bible study with a formal beginning and a formal conclusion. They thought they should just stay until. It was awful. And there wasn't a church to provide childcare. So when somebody in the group had kids, guess what? They wanted us to engage with those kids that we didn't like. And we told them we didn't like it. It wasn't like we said, oh, we think it is so amazing that you're opening our home to invite people into the kingdom of God and help them be grounded. We're so grateful God gave us parents like you. May you be blessed and prosper. It didn't go that way. We complained and chirped and barked. Nobody cared, but we tried. And when you and I sign up to serve the Lord, and I'm not talking just in the context of church. I mean, it may be a small group. You know, we get offended. I got my group together and somebody in the group was not happy. Did you hear Jesus? He said if you get out beyond a group of carefully recruited people, they may just flat out hate you. I think we understand that. So we go AWOL. Or if you say we're going to have one meal a week at our kitchen table, it's going to intrude on somebody's schedule. Because you may ask them to do something like really outlandish, like help me clean the table. I don't want to sit with you and have a meal. Or to practice hospitality. Well, I'd have to clean the house. Yeah, I know. It's just awful serving the Lord. Serving often feels inconvenient. Many times your friends will not be voices of affirmation. The Lord is our audience. We serve at His pleasure. Our ambition is to be pleasing Him. I don't know what's happened to us, church. And you're the best group of servers I know. When we have opportunities and we present those things to you, our routine is to have an abundance of people. More people raise their hands and say, we'll help. So I didn't come to scold you. I came to point you towards a behavior that will open your life to God in a way that I don't know anything else that will. Serving is an expression of humility. And I'm not talking about principally through the context of organized church activities, but the context of your life. Go to work to serve the Lord. Go to school to serve the Lord. Go into

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5: 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We don't have to be angry. We don't have to be belligerent. We certainly don't have to be violent. But we have retreated long enough. We have to serve the Lord.
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7: 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You know, God has blessed our nation so many good things. People say to me, well, our whole history's not good. Well, folks, you know, my history's not great. Your family history's not perfect. 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You love your children. 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It still is. Let's ask God to bless America again.
6: 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Now, let's get back to Pastor Allen to wrap up part two of his message called Enlisted, AWOL, or On Duty.
5: The patterns we have in Scripture are not patterns of thunderous applause from all the people. Even those who are benefiting from the expressed power of God were grumbling their way through the process. Ultimately, they forfeited their opportunity. You see, when you're choosing whether you're going to serve the Lord or you're going to grumble, I would caution you, you can grumble your point right out of the blessing of God. But if you're in a place and everybody's not cheering for you and you understand that it's not universal support for your quiet, persistent expressions of your faith, I want you to know it doesn't mean God has abandoned you or you're outside of His assignment. I brought you just a sampling from Jesus and His friends in Matthew 26. It's a discussion about Jesus. It said the chief priest and the elders of the people assembled in the palace of the high priest. You would expect that to be a pretty godly place. You've got the chief priest and the high priest, and they're gathered in the home of the high priest. You're thinking this is like a pretty kosher Bible study. And they plotted to arrest Jesus in some sly way and to kill Him. But not during the feast, they said, or there may be a riot amongst the people. A lot of people liked what Jesus was doing. In fact, the majority of the people, more people were for Him than against Him. But the people who were against Him were powerful and persistent. You know, it's fashionable these days to say the Jews killed Jesus. Not the majority of them. A handful of very determined, powerful, politically connected people organized Jesus' execution. The Romans killed Him with the blessings of the Jewish leadership in Jerusalem. It's not just Jesus. In Matthew 14, Herod, one of the governors of a region of Israel, son of Herod the Great. Herod had John, this is John the Baptist, had him arrested and he bound him and he put him in prison because of Herodias, his brother Philip's wife. For John had been saying to Herod, it's not lawful for you to have her.

0: Herod had married his brother's wife, and John had the temerity to say in public, "You shouldn't be doing that." So Herod wanted to kill John. John could have lived to be a much older man if he would have just done polite Bible studies about Moses. And you and I have had the imagination. If we just don't say anything about Jesus, if we leave our Bibles at home, if we segment our lives, I mean, we can worship with enthusiasm, we all get together, and then we can just quibble about whether we worship the right way. That we can honor the Lord. After all, we're born again. We've said that prayer and we took a dip in the pool. And again, I'm an advocate for conversion and an advocate for baptism and an advocate for being filled with the Spirit and an advocate for all of those things. But the point of all of those things is to enable us to serve the Lord with our lives. God sent Moses back to Egypt to go see the most powerful person in the nation and say, "Let my people go." Surely we can have the courage to say, "Don't mutilate our children." Marriage is between a man and a woman. What's sexually moral and immoral is not a cultural distinction. It comes to us from the pages of Scripture. And the hardest place to talk about that is in the context of our homes. Because we all understand there's consequences. And because of the proliferation of ungodliness, those consequences are closer to us than they've ever been. But it's because we've been silent for so long. We've been AWOL for so long. We haven't been at the kitchen table with our kids when they were young, helping them to understand biblical values in a way that they could withstand the assault that they're going to get when they get to the university. And now we've got to go do some heavy lifting. Let's serve the Lord, church. Herod wanted to kill John, but he was afraid of the people. They considered him a prophet. More people were for John than were against him. But John brought the ire of some powerful people. In Acts chapter 5, they called the apostles in, and they had them flogged. Flogged's an old English word. They had them beaten with whips. Their backs laid open. They ordered them not to speak in the name of Jesus. Cancel culture's not new. They got deplatformed. When the apostles left the Sanhedrin, that's the august body who condemned Jesus, rejoicing that they had been counted worthy to suffer disgrace for the name of Jesus. Disgrace is an interesting word to me. The little prefix dis means without. They rejoiced that they were willing to be without grace. In the public setting, the power brokers in the city of Jerusalem, the most important city in the nation of Israel at that time, had fallen from grace. They weren't welcome anymore. They've been marked. They've been identified. They're going to be shunned. They've been physically tortured. We are without grace in this city. It seems to me for far too long, we would do almost anything we could to maintain a position of grace. Hide our faith, hide our affiliation. We've been AWOL a bit. But it didn't start in the public square. It started in our homes and in our lives. We thought, well, if we can just, you know, if we can have a job and earn what we want to do and put our kids where we want them to go and they can get on the teams we want them to get on, we'll go to church from time to time. We'll do our church stuff, but we're going to live like everybody else. God's called us to be different. Moses, I need you to go back to Egypt and help those people out of darkness. God called us to the 21st century to say to the people living in the dark, there's a better way. There's a better way. There's a better way. I know I'm preaching to the choir a bit, but the choir once in a while needs a good sermon. I'll close with one last passage. It's God's verse of preparation for us. It's 2 Timothy 3. Paul is coaching a young man. He's mentoring him. 2 Timothy, Paul writes from a Roman prison cell. He's awaiting trial and most likely execution. And he says to Timothy, everyone who wants to live a godly life in Christ Jesus will get chocolate cake. Everyone who wants to live a godly life in Christ Jesus will be what? Persecuted. Everyone. There's going to be some pushback. Why? It's not about governments. It's not about politics. There's a spiritual conflict in the earth. And if you identify with Jesus, and when you claim him as Lord of your life, you have identified with him. You inherit an adversary. I don't like that. It has nothing to do with what you like. And because of that affiliation, there will be resistance to you. Don't be frightened. Don't be discouraged. Greater is the spirit within you than the spirit that opposes you. God is more than able. As you read the book of Exodus, God fed and watered more than 1 million people without Costco or Sam's. There were no emergency rooms and they were healthy. There were no pharmacies. There was no universal health care. God took care of them. The greatest challenges were internal, inside the camp. Occasionally there's some external group of people. The Amorites are going to swell up and not cooperate, and God dispatches them rather expediently. The outside source of the threats are pretty easily addressed because our God is a warrior. The greater challenges are internal, and that's still true with us today. The greatest battles are inside of us. Lord, I forgive because I need to be forgiven. Lord, I repent because I've chosen some wrong paths. God, I've been silent because I didn't want to face the pushback. God, I haven't served because I was clever enough to know that everybody probably wouldn't applaud and I'd just rather be quiet. I didn't want to be a voice in a community. I didn't want to be a voice in a place. I didn't want to identify with my faith. I wanted to have a private conversion. And I want to invite you today, Memorial Day, while we remember those people who have given their lives in service of our nation. Raised their hands. I was in a museum recently and I saw a photograph of one of those Higgins boats that was headed towards the beaches of France. And it looked to me like they were children in that boat. And I couldn't help but put names to them because I have people that I care a great deal about that are in those age ranges today. And I thought those young people climbed in those boats willingly. Surely we can take the name of Jesus with us. You don't have to be angry, but we have to be willing to tell the truth. We're waiting for the ungodly to change, and if the people of God will change, there's no pressure beyond us that can thwart the purposes of God breaking forth in the earth.
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5: Today, expect a mix of clouds and sunshine with a breeze picking up, leading to warmer temperatures. There is a chance of a passing shower in the area with a high reaching 76 degrees. Tonight will be mainly clear with a low of 58. Tomorrow, anticipate mostly sunny skies and comfortable conditions with a high of 77. I'm meteorologist Jason Katerina on AM 1160. Hope for your life.
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7: Do you want a successful life in ministry? 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Jesus had a powerful earthly ministry. Luke 4 tells us that he returned to Galilee in the power of the Spirit. 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There's something important there. When it says he returned to Galilee, where was he returning from? From the desert. This successful ministry came after Jesus faced danger, loneliness, and temptation for 40 days in the desert. 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With Seeking Him, I'm Nancy DeMoss Wagamuth.
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14: I've noticed some worship, we kind of claim we do this or we claim we do that in worship songs. I love you, Lord, with all my heart. And you're like, do you really? And the Lord will kind of convict you and like, man, I wished I could say I loved you with all my heart. And I know that's what I'm supposed to do.
15: On today's Word, Pastor Brett Metter asks, do we have a heart for God in word and deed?
14: Have you ever sang the song in church, I Surrender All? Think about that for a second. We'd be singing, oh, I surrender some. And I've got a lot more I need to surrender.
15: The story of Ananias and Sapphira from Acts chapter 5 is a lesson for the church to be more mindful that God isn't impressed by outward appearances. As Pastor Brett Metter shares with us this vivid example from today's Word, it's revealed in the early church how hypocrisy can quietly grow when people care more about appearing spiritual than a genuine surrendering to God.
14: In our study of Acts, one of the things we're gleaning is the book of Acts is kind of like church 101. You know, how do you do church? We saw in chapter 4, at a real high note, we saw, you know, great power was given to the apostles and great grace was given to the church. That's what it says, verse 35 of chapter 4. And man, the church is just getting blessed out of their socks. But like the Bible, have you ever noticed you'll be in a happy little story and then all of a sudden it's something really crazy happens? Well, that's about to happen. Like, here's an example of that. You know, when Moses was getting ready to lead the children of Israel, they had all the, you know, years of struggle and slavery. And then the Lord calls Moses, and Moses finally gets Pharaoh to let the people go through the plagues. And man, everybody's excited because they're getting ready to go. And you're just as happy. Oh, wow, they're getting ready to leave. This is awesome. And then all of a sudden, it says, and God sought to kill Moses. And then you're like, what's that all about? And then it says, and Zipporah, his wife, walked up and with a sharp stone, circumcised her son, and then took the foreskin and threw it at Moses, and a bloody husband art thou to me. And you're like, I didn't know she was British. Anyway, sorry. She said, a bloody husband art thou to me. And then she stomps off, you know, and then God decided not to kill Moses. And then they went on with a happy little story. You're like, what was that all about? And if you know the story, it was one of those stories you kind of think, man, why such a radical story, and what does it all mean? Well, I think there was a great thing, and it had to do with the Lord setting a precedent. Moses was about to be one of the greatest leaders in the world's history, leading 2.5 million people out of slavery. And yet his own family wasn't set right. And there's a lot of reasons, not just that he needed marriage counseling, it seems, but more so he hadn't circumcised his own son, which was a very Jewish thing that he needed to do. And Moses' family wasn't squared away. So the Lord was kind of making a precedent. And see, that starts to bring up something of why we're going to come into another one of those type of stories here in the book of Acts, because, you know, there's a way to rightly divide the word and teach the word and interpret scripture. There's a fancy word called hermeneutics. And it's actually a word in biblical context to rightly divide the word of truth, to rightly interpret scripture. But let's read it and then we'll talk more about that. It's Acts chapter 5, verse 1. But a certain man named Ananias with Sapphira, his wife, sold a possession and kept back part of the price, his wife also being privy to it, and brought a certain part and laid it at the apostles' feet. But Peter said, Ananias, why hath Satan filled thine heart to lie to the Holy Ghost and to keep back part of the price of the land? Whilst it remained, it was not thine own? And after it was sold, was it not in thy own power? Why hast thou conceived this thing in thy heart? Thou hast not lied unto men, but unto God. And Ananias, hearing these words, fell down and gave up the ghost, and great fear came on all them that heard these things. And the young men arose, wound him up, carried him out, and buried him. And it was about the space of 3 hours after this, his wife, not knowing what was done, came in, and Peter answered unto her, tell me whether you sold the land for so much? And she said, yea, for so much. Then Peter said unto her, how is it that you have agreed together to tempt the Spirit of the Lord? Behold, the feet of them which have buried thy husband are at the door, and shall carry thee out. And she fell down straightway at his feet, and yielded up the ghost. And the young men came in and found her dead, and carrying her forth, buried her by her husband. And great fear came upon all the church, and upon as many as heard these things. Yeah, great fear, and I guess so, it was upon the church and all that had heard this. What a strange thing, you know. What's interesting about this is, you know, in this story, you kind of come to this thing, you're like, why such a harsh judgment for these two? I mean, did anybody lie in church after that? You know, think about this. I've never lied. I've never done that. Have you ever sang the song in church, I Surrender All? Think about that for a second. I mean, if we were living like, if this was the rule, we'd be singing, I surrender all. I surrender some. No, it makes me a little nervous to sing that song in context of this story. Sometimes worship music will do that. It kind of convicts you, because I've noticed some worship, we kind of claim we do this or we claim we do that in worship songs. I love you, Lord, with all my heart. And you're like, not, you know, do you really? And the Lord will kind of convict you and like, man, I wished I could say I loved you with all my heart. And I know that's what I'm supposed to do. But anyway, I'm thankful that this isn't the norm. Why does this happen at such a glorious time of the church? Like, everything's going along so beautifully. Why is this happening? Well, this is that hermeneutics that I was talking about, and it's called the principle of precedence. Well, la-ti-da. No, it's interesting. When the Lord wants to make a strong statement at one point in time, it's so that it's remembered and applied to all points in time. In other words, this story of Ananias and Sapphira, fortunately, you're probably not going to drop dead if you lie in church. But it is something that should be a flag to you and me to say, wow, that's something God obviously doesn't approve of. And it's more than just lying. It's wanting to be esteemed as someone in the church. See, in chapter 4, Barnabas was a Levite guy who sold all of his possessions in his house and brought all the money and laid it at the apostles' feet. That was the end of chapter 4. So Ananias and Sapphira are like, wow, Barnabas, he's going down in history. He got his name in the Bible. Let's do the same thing. Only we'll just keep back a few dollars. Nobody will know the difference, man. We'll just save it for ourselves. But everybody will go, wow, look at Ananias and Sapphira. I remember when I was a kid, I went to the Crystal Cathedral because my grandparents went there in Southern Cal. I remember when they were fundraising for the Crystal Cathedral, and you could, for $1,700, you could get your name etched on one of the glass panes. It's just a big, giant church with glass only. And it is pretty. I think the Catholics own it now. But, you know, everybody got their name etched on the glass if they paid enough money. Boy, if you read your Bible, is that kind of the way we're supposed to give, to have our name etched in glass? I remember as a little kid thinking, that's a little weird. I wasn't a Bible scholar as a little kid. I was kind of just going, I think Jesus said, don't let your left hand know what your right hand's doing or something like that. I remember as a kid thinking, that doesn't really work. But, you know, that's why at Athey Creek, I've never, not once, looked at who gives what. Because the only one that really matters is what the Lord sees and how your heart is when you give. And I don't want to rob you of your reward, you know. And see, here's the problem. That's one of the biggest problems. They're lying. But the reason they're lying is they want to sort of get the glory or the credit or appear to be more giving or more spiritual. And so they're doing it for more of an appearance thing. It's kind of the epitome of hypocrisy, which is something that does, in fact, plague the Church of Jesus Christ. Now, there's some funny, ironic sort of truths. For example, the names Ananias and Sapphira. Let's look at those just for a second. In the Greek, Ananias is actually from the Hebrew Hanani or Hananias. Do you guys remember who Hananias was in the Old Testament? Shadrach. Remember Shadrach, Meshach, and Abednego? Well, their Hebrew names, if you remember, Shadrach's Hebrew name was Hananias, which is also the same in the Greek form of Ananias, same name. And it means God has favored. But most people would say Ananias means God is gracious. What an irony. Here's Mr. God is gracious walking in and God kills him right on the spot. What's up with that? I think there's a point here. Sapphira, her name means a sapphire or beautiful. So little Miss Beautiful and Mr. God is gracious, God slays them in front of the congregation. Why? What's the deal? Well, this is that hermeneutical principle of a precedence that's set. You see, this is really important to understand, the principle of precedence. Again, I'll say it. God will make a strong statement one point in time to be remembered and applied to all time. So let me give you a few examples of those that are set. And I'm going to give you three. There's a lot more. I even gave you one already, Moses and Zipporah. But let me give you three that are sort of related to the one here in the New Testament. Because, you know, some of these precedents, people getting slain on the spot and stuff, it's like the Lord setting a precedent, but that's so Old Testament-y. You know what I mean? Like, you kind of expect that in the Old Testament, but man, the New Testament, we don't see a lot of that. In fact, this might just be kind of the only time where somebody's like slain by the Lord in the Bible of the New Testament. It's kind of interesting. What's the precedent? Well, let's go through a few examples. Example number one, do you remember Achan? Joshua chapter 6, 7, and 8. That's the story where it starts, you know, where the children of Israel, again, a lot of these were really happy times. The happy little Bible story going along. Children of Israel cross the Jordan River. They're taking the promised land. God has delivered them. They're going to the land flowing with milk and honey. Everything's great. And it's even greater. They go against the toughest city of all, Jericho, and they march around. And you know the story. The walls came a-tumbling down. And man, everything was great. Now, one of the things the Lord said, though, was very specifically, don't take of the accursed thing out of Jericho. When you conquer Jericho, just wipe it all out. Don't take any plunder. Leave it all there and destroy it all. Well, Achan, you know the story. He goes in, he's cleaning up with everybody else, but he notices, he finds one of the houses he's kind of, you know, cleaning out and stuff, and after the battle, is he sees some wedges of silver and some gold and also some Babylonian garments. That's like finding an Armani suit or something. And he's all excited. Wow, and he stashes the clothes and he gets the wedge of silver and gold and hides it and he sneaks it back to his tent. And he thinks, hi, nobody knows, I got away with it. It seems that his family helped him hide the stuff that he got, but you know, went along, everything's great. Happy little story keeps going. Until they come to the town of Ai, they're supposed to conquer Ai. Ai is just a small little town, you know, like this is gonna be no big deal. So Joshua sends his army over to crush Ai, but shockingly, Ai conquers the Jews in that battle. Jews were slain in that, and Jericho was a huge, and it was a piece of cake, and what's the deal? Joshua's like, Lord, you told me everywhere we put the sole of our foot, you're going to give us that land. What's going on? And the Lord says, you guys have taken of the accursed thing. You have sin in your camp, Joshua. And so Joshua gets all the children of Israel, you know, 2.5 million Jews in the wilderness there, you know, out just outside of Jericho. And he starts picking through the crowd. Now, he says, someone's taken of the accursed thing. I wonder if Achan is like, ooh, this is a problem. But hey, I'm in 2.5 million people. Good luck finding me, Joshua. Well, Joshua's first thing he does is, okay, all you of the tribes go home except for the tribe of Judah. You guys stay here. And all of them went home except for the tribe. Now, Judah was a giant tribe, still tens of thousands of people. And I'm sure Achan's like, whoa, what a lucky guess. 1 in 12. Because Achan was in the tribe of Judah. And then Joshua says, okay, of all the family of Judah, you can all go home except for the family of the Zerahites. The Zerahites? Well, guess who the Zerahites were? Zerah was the great-grandfather of Achan. So, you know, now we're down from 10,000 to thousands of people, the Zerites. And then it just gets worse, you know, as far as that goes. Then it goes down to the Zabdi, the family of Zabdi, which was, guess who that is? That's Achan's grandfather. Okay, everybody go home except for the Zabdi people. So the Zabdi people stay, and now we're getting into the hundreds. And Achan's part of that group. And he zeroes in and says, okay, now the descendants of Carmi. Now we're down to dozens of people. And Achan's standing there, and Joshua turns to Achan and says, why have you taken of the accursed thing? Why have you sinned against the Lord? Like, what a story. And Achan, if you remember, all his stuff, his whole tent, his family, everybody was killed and burned in a fire. That's one of those shocking stories. Why would they kill the whole family? And, you know, what's the deal? Well, there's a lot going on there, but there's lessons to be learned, isn't there? Like, for example, husbands, dads, when you sin, it's not just you who's affected, you know, it's actually your whole family. You say, Brett, I don't know, is this really connected to the story in Acts chapter 5? It is. I'll tell you why. Remember, something really fun's happening. The church is being blessed. Something fun's happening. The children of Israel are going into the promised land, and they've had victory in Jericho. But there's somebody who's doing a sinful thing, and God says, I'm not going to let that keep going. This is going to hurt the whole thing. In fact, there's an interesting thing. In verse 3, when it says here in our text that, you know, why would Satan fill your heart to lie against the Holy Ghost and to keep back part of the price of the land. The words keep back, it's actually one Greek word, which is an interesting word, nos physomai is the Greek word. And it's the same Greek word that's used in the Septuagint. The Septuagint is the Greek translation of the Old Testament, the one that Jesus quoted from, the Greek translation of the Old Testament. And in the story of Achan, it's the same word that's ascribed to Achan's taking of the stuff, nos physomai kind of thing. Now, it's not just me that's making this connection. I like the old commentaries, you know, the guys that are in heaven now are my favorites. One of those guys, F.F. Bruce, if you know who that is, he said this, the story of Ananias is to the book of Acts what the story of Achan is to the book of Joshua. In both narratives, an act of deceit interrupts the victorious progress of the people of God. And I think that's exactly correct sort of observation. So you got the story of Achan, what a picture. And what is God doing? He's setting a precedent before the children of Israel get too settled in the promised land. He wants to say, you guys, don't be crossing my word. Don't go against. Don't let the sin get, you know, in your camp. And he sets this precedent. Now, the children of Israel will sin after Achan, and they'll lie and cheat and steal and worship idols. And God's not going to do the same thing to everyone that he did to Achan. Achan was sort of a precedent setter, or at least he should have been, and that's what the Lord's point was. So you've got Achan as my first sort of precedent that we look at. Let me give you another one that maybe you might consider. Do you remember the story of Uzzah? The death of Uzzah? What was that all about? Well, remember there in 1 Samuel chapter 4, it starts kind of there when the children of Israel, you know, thought, let's get the Ark of the Covenant. It'll save us from the army of the Philistines. And they were making a sort of a miscalculation. They thought the Ark of the Covenant, even though it was an implement of the tabernacle, and it was where God's glory shone above the mercy seat, like it was an implement that God used, they made the mistake of thinking the Ark of the Covenant was God in a box. And they said, get it. It will save us, not God. The Ark will save us. So they got the Ark of the Covenant, and the Philistines go to war with the children of Israel, and they think because the Ark is with them, they're going to be saved. Well, what happens is the Philistines crush them, steal the Ark of the Covenant, and bring it to their town there in the cities of Philistia, where they put it right in the temple of Dagon. So there's the Ark of God sitting right next to the half-man, half-fish god Dagon in the Dagonian temple. Now, if you remember, that's kind of a funny story because they're, you know, the Philistines are like, cool, two gods for one. We got the God of the Jews, we got our God, we're covered, man. But if you remember, they got up the next morning and their fish god had fallen down before the Ark of God on his face. And they had to prop their god up. A little sideline, if you're propping your god up, you probably got the wrong god. But anyway, they propped their god up, and the next morning they come back in, and it had fallen down a second time. This time the hands and the head fall off of Dagon, and they have to like glue their god back together. Sideline note, if you're gluing your god back together, probably not a good god to be following. But there's a third problem. Not only did it fall over once, then twice, now they all have hemorrhoids. Brett, you're making this up. Nope, huge hemorrhoids. Bible says that. All of them. The Philistines are running around with hemorrhoids. And they know it's because the Ark of the Covenant's there. So they say, man, we gotta get this thing out of here. So they what are we gonna do? Just get rid of it. So they stuck it on a cart and attached the cart to two cows. And then they slapped the cows on the rear end and said, get out of here. And the cows start wandering off away from the land of the Philistines. Well, after, you know, a little wandering, the cows make their way up, you know, northeast. The first town kind of they came in contact was the town of Beth-Shemesh. And the men of Beth-Shemesh, they see these cows coming, and they can't believe their eyes, the Ark of the Covenants on this cart coming their way. And they're like, wow, glory be to God, our Ark has returned. And they brought it up to the top of the hill there in Beth-Shemesh. They thought, we better check, make sure they didn't steal the stuff in the Ark, you know, the Ten Commandments, bowl of manna, you know, the budding rod of Aaron. So they opened it up, and tens of thousands of them died that day. For opening their, see that, you know, Raiders of the Lost Ark, you saw their eyeballs melting, all that stuff. No, that was just the movie. That's why the movie does that, though, because of the Bible story of the men of Beth-Shemesh. When they opened the ark, tens of thousands of them died, and man, the people of Israel freaked out. They just put the ark aside and said, don't touch it. We don't know what to do with it. Run for your lives. Well, David, at that time, now we fast forward to 2 Samuel chapter 6, David wants to bring the Ark of the Covenant back to the tabernacle, back to, well, really, Jerusalem. And so he decides to do it. And so they stick the Ark on a cart and get a couple dudes to drive the cart, and they're going to, you know, just bring it like on a pickup truck back to Jerusalem is the idea. The two guys, Uzzah and Ahio. Uzzah, his name means strong. Ahio, A-H-I-O, it means bro. Like, it means brotherly. So we got Mr. Brother and Mr. Strong driving the cart back to Jerusalem. And they think it's going to be great. Well, one of the oxen driving the cart stumbles, and the ark starts to slide off. Well, Mr. Strong reaches back and goes to steady the Ark of the Covenant. And as soon as he touches the ark, boom, he's dead. Just killed right there by God. And the people are freaked out. David's freaked out. They don't know what to do. So they kind of quickly scurry the ark away to the nearest house, a guy by the name of Obed-Edom. They stuck the ark in his house and just said, whatever you do, don't touch it, but we're leaving it at your house. And David goes back and he's sitting there in Jerusalem going, oh man, I how can I get the Ark of the Covenant back to Jerusalem? And, you know, and David feels bad because now Mr. Strong is dead. What's God doing there? When people are dropping dead, this is a precedent set in Scripture. It's a principle of hermeneutics. And what it is, what we're supposed to do is say, why is this such an important thing? And again, it's about doing it right, doing it the way God wants you to do it. And David had blown that off altogether. How is David bringing the ark back the same way the world did it? See, I wonder if sometimes we churches try to be too much like the world. Let's do it just like the world, and we'll draw people to the church by being like the world. Watch out, man. That's like David bringing the ark back on a cart. How does a real believer in God bring the ark back? Well, if you know your Bible, David had to go back and do some research. He realized, oh, Levites are supposed to carry, like sons of Aaron, the priests, and they're supposed to be part of this whole thing, and they're supposed to be carrying with the poles through the rings, and there shouldn't be a cart involved at all. And they're supposed to carry it, and it's a holy, and it's a very somber kind of occasion. And the ark needs to be covered, and all, like there were rules and stuff. And David goes back and researches, and so now he says, okay, I'm going. He hears that Obed-Edom's house, while the ark's in his house, Obed-Edom's getting his socks blessed off. Like his house is blessed. And David's like, okay, that's it. Let's bring the ark. We need that blessing here. So he does his research, goes down, and he gets the priests to carry it somberly. And it's even more than even the rules of the Old Testament. In 2 Samuel chapter 6, it says that every six steps they would take, they would then sacrifice another offering before God. This is miles, a journey that's miles away. Every six steps, sacrifice. Every six steps, sacrifice. Can you imagine that? You see, David had to realize, and the precedent was set, man, lesson, don't do things the world does it. Just because it worked for them doesn't make it the right way to do things. And so you have another example of the principle of precedence. And really, this is what we're seeing here in the book of Acts.
15: 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And I hope you'll be along for the conclusion of this message in today's Word next time. And there's also much more to come as Pastor Brett will join me here in just a moment to share a little more about how he grew up.
16: But first, let me tell you more about Brett Metter. He's the senior pastor of Athey Creek Church just outside of Portland, Oregon. Brett's been the pastor of Athey Creek for 30 years, where he goes verse by verse in his study of the Bible. 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All right, Pastor Brett is with me now. Brett, I know you grew up in a Christian home. Your folks were very involved in ministry.
14: Yeah.
16: Do you have some stories about those experiences that might have made an impression on you and how you minister today?
14: You know, Kurt, growing up in a Christian home really was a giant blessing, and I think I'm realizing even more and more how huge that was for my ministry right now. I think I'm only now fully starting to realize, you know, my parents, hardworking people, they were fairly new Christians when I was born, but they were hungry for the Word, and my dad being in construction, we'd travel around different cities on the West Coast, different construction jobs in Southern California all the way up into Oregon, but we attended churches. Baptist Church, Assembly of God, Nazarene, like wherever the nearest church was, we'd go. And so as a little kid, those churches all left impressions and I think were largely part of shaping what I thought about church in general, you know. And finally, when we settled sort of in Southern Oregon, my parents, there wasn't really a great through the Bible teaching church that was nearby. And so they called up a friend from Southern Cal and they came up and started a church in my own home. So I had an experience going from a church with 10 people in my living room, and that church grew to over 7,000 people in about a 25-year trajectory. And so it was by that experience I became, you know, deeply involved in ministry from a very young age, just because it was what my family did. I don't remember anything but serving, watching my parents serve people quietly, you know, praying with sincerity, studying the Word faithfully. And those impressions really stuck with me. And, you know, one of the biggest things I learned from my parents is it's not about the spotlight. It's just about being faithful. And my parents really modeled that. They weren't the front of the sanctuary kind of people as much as they were behind the scenes just serving. And that was a giant thing for me personally.
16: Well, thank you, Brett, for sharing some of those personal stories about your upbringing. And like you said, what a blessing to have parents like that to model Christ and service to you.
14: Yep.
16: Well, if you'd like more information about Athey Creek Church, Pastor Brett Metter, or Today's Word, you can visit our website at todayswordradio.com. Well, next time, Pastor Brett will explore why God made an example of those in the early church of the seriousness of hypocrisy. Today's Word with Pastor Brett Metter is an outreach of Athey Creek Church in Westland, Oregon.
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5: Today, expect a mix of clouds and sunshine with a breeze picking up, leading to warmer temperatures. There is a chance of a passing shower in the area with a high of 76. Tonight will be mainly clear with a low of 58. Tomorrow is looking mostly sunny and comfortable with a high reaching 77. I'm meteorologist Jason Caterina on AM 1160. 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
25: The Lord had the original plan for the family, and Pastor Greg Laurie says it's still the best plan.
0: the one that works.
1: There's a new phrase you hear today, trad dad. That's basically a traditional father. They believe in discipline. They provide for their families. They protect their families. They lead their families spiritually. Some call this toxic masculinity. I call it godly leadership. And we need more of it.

0: I like how that lady wrote, revival cometh. You see, revival isn't just something that happens to a nation. It's not just something that happens to a church. It's something that can happen to a family, and it's something that can happen in an individual's life. What does the word revive mean? It means to come back to life again. So God brought life into that family, spiritual life into the lives of those grandchildren. And we give God the glory for it. And to think one of those young people now is starting out in ministry, serving the Lord. Listen, I want to send you the book that all of this was based on. The book is called Jesus Revolution. There's a lot that happened that is not in the film. My personal story, the story of my wife, Kathy, the story of Pastor Chuck Smith and Lonnie Frisbee, and so much more set against the backdrop of the turbulent 60s. It's important to understand the culture we were living in to appreciate the powerful and significant work that God did. And our prayer is that God will do it again, that God will do it in the nation again, that God will do it in our churches again, that God will do it in your family, just like he did for this lady that we heard from. So I want to send you a copy of the book that everything came from, the Jesus Revolution book, for your gift of any size. And what that means is whatever you send, we'll send back to you as our way of saying thanks, a copy of this beautiful book. But we're going to ask you to be generous, because whatever you send will be used to help us continue to bring the ministry of A New Beginning, which, as you know, teaches the Word of God and proclaims the gospel. So get your copy of the Jesus Revolution book for your gift of any size. And hey, for you that could be extra generous, we're going to also throw in a copy of the Jesus Revolution film on DVD and digital download. So get your copies of the book and even the film for your gift of any size. Dave, tell them a little bit more.
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4: Jesus downplayed the importance of words in prayers. We tend to do the opposite. The more words, the better. This is Max Licato. We emphasize the appropriate prayer language, the latest prayer trend, the holiest prayer terminology. Against all this emphasis on syllables and rituals, Jesus says in Matthew 6:7, don't ramble like heathens who talk a lot. There's no panel of angelic judges with numbered cards. Wow, Licato, that prayer was a 10. God will certainly hear you. Or, oh, Licato, you scored a 2 this morning. Go home and practice. Prayers aren't graded according to style. If prayer depends on how I pray, I'm sunk. But if the power of prayer depends on the one who hears the prayer, then I have hope. This is Max Licato.
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0: Jesus said, "Whatever you ask in my name, this I will do," was he guaranteeing that we can get anything we want if we just ask the right way? Today on Truth for Life, Alistair Begg helps us think through this often misunderstood and misapplied passage. We're studying in John chapter 14.
1: Well, we broke off this morning by seeking at least to understand, or I sought to try and make clear, the fact that the greatest work that is ever done is the work of salvation, it's the work of regeneration, and that when we understand that to be the case, then when we move from the 12th verse into the 13th and into the 14th verse, we have another control that is provided by the context. So the verses that are there for us, greater works than these will the person who believes in Jesus do. And the reason that this is going to be the case, and here's the controlling phrase, is because I am going to the Father. That is, if you like, the trigger that is going to give the fullness of all that Jesus is referencing here. And he then goes on to say, whatever you ask in my name, this I will do. And then in a categorical statement, he comes further and says, if you ask me anything in my name, I will do it. Now again, there's a controlling sentence there, phrase there, isn't there? Whatever you ask in my name, this I will do, that the Father may be glorified in the Son. So that the promise of answered prayer is prayer that is expressed to God in order that God might be glorified as a result of answering that prayer. And God is glorified, as Jesus has been explaining, in the cross of Christ, that the glory of God is established in that way. And later on in the 15th chapter, when Jesus is speaking again directly to the things that his followers are going to be doing, he says to them, "You did not choose me, but I chose you and appointed you that you should go and bear fruit, and that your fruit should abide." Here we go. "So that whatever you ask the Father in my name, he may give it to you." Now, what I'm suggesting to you is that there is a direct correlation between this straightforward statement concerning the greater works and then the answer of prayer. Not that it is entirely to be answered in relationship to salvation, but I'm suggesting that what Jesus has in mind when he speaks in this way is just that. If we're going to ask in accord with the will of God, if we're going to ask in accord with the character of Jesus, if you like, if we're going to ask in Jesus' name, then we're going to ask in relationship to all that his name stands for. And his name is Jesus, Yeshua. He is the Savior, he is the Deliverer, he is the Rescuer. And the purpose of the prayers being answered is not our benefit, but is God's glory. That you may ask whatever you would choose to ask in order that the Father might be glorified. Now, before I sidestep and address the questions that are in your minds, let's say to one another, now, the people who were there to actually hear this firsthand then became the apostles that took the message forward. So it would be a legitimate thing, I think, to say, now let's see how those people who heard this from directly from the lips of Jesus then translated that into life as life unfolded after he had done what he said he was going to do, which is go to the Father. You know the story in Acts chapter 16. They go to Philippi. The gospel goes into Europe for the first time. And as a result of what they're doing, they end up in a quite dreadful spot. And they were doing things that were not lawful as far as people were concerned. And they were attacked, and the magistrates tore their garments off and gave orders to beat them with rods. And when they had inflicted many blows on them, they threw them into prison, ordering the jailer to keep them safely. This is Paul and Silas. And having received this order, he put them into the inner prison and fastened their feet in the stocks. And about midnight, Paul and Silas were praying and singing hymns to God. And the prisoners were listening to them. And then, of course, as you know, there is this amazing earthquake, shakes the whole place to bits. And eventually, we have this amazing encounter involving the jailer, who apparently from nowhere calls out, "What must I do to be saved?" Now, he says, "You can ask anything you want." I imagine part of their prayer was, "Lord, we are here by your appointment. We are here as your servants. Our entire lives have been given over to this extension of your kingdom, so that men and women might come to know exactly who you are and what you've done and why it matters. Lord, fulfill your purposes. Lord, be glorified in the jail. Get glory to your name." And suddenly, as if no correlation between the two, they have the opportunity of leading this man and his family to faith in Jesus Christ. The point I want to make is simply this. They weren't praying, "Oh God, get us out of here." And even when the church was praying, "Get them out of there," they weren't really on track themselves. No, they weren't praying, "Get me out." They were praying, "Glorify your name." And they rejoiced. They rejoiced. Then he brought them up. That's the jailer. Then he brought them up into his house and set food before them. And he rejoiced along with his entire household that he had believed in God. That he had believed in God. So, I'm suggesting that you have a pattern of prayer in the unfolding story of the Acts of the Apostles, the early church, and that we have some indication of how these early believers, if you like, assimilated what Jesus is saying here. "Whatever you ask in my name, this I will do." The prayer proceeds from faith in Christ. The prayer unfolds in union with Christ, and the prayer is expressed for the glory of Christ. So Jesus is not here promising to answer any prayer that happens to rattle around in your head. You say, "But he says that. If you ask me anything in my name, I will do it." Well, he doesn't say, "I will answer, I will do anything that is rattling around in your head." He says, "No, if you ask anything in my name." In my name is not an incantation. You see, we have absolutely no right to expect that whatever passes through our thinking processes, we can ask God about and we can be guaranteed that it will be done. No more than we have any warrant as believers for asking God to remove any difficulty, any disappointment, anything at all, and make sure that we never have to deal with anything like that again. "Oh, but," says somebody, you can't just deal with this and violate your own principles. What, for example, about Jesus, the things that he says in other places? Let's take, for example, what he says in Mark chapter 11. after he has cursed the fig tree. And you know that when you turn to it, Acts chapter 11, verse 20 or so. And they had a conversation with him about the fig tree that had been cursed. Jesus, in responding to the question by Peter, says, "Have faith in God. Truly I say to you, whoever says to this mountain, be taken up and thrown into the sea, and doesn't doubt in his heart, but believes that what he says will come to pass, it will be done for him." Well, what are you going to make about that? Make of that? Well, if you know your Bible, you know that that is an ongoing picture. It's a figurative picture that runs all the way through, especially the prophets. For example, Isaiah, so you know I'm not making it up, Isaiah 54, and God says through the prophet, "For my mountains may depart and the hills be removed, but my steadfast love shall not depart from you." See what he's saying? There's more likelihood of this mountain range disappearing from sight than there is the possibility of my covenant love being removed from you. He doesn't anticipate that the mountains are about to be removed. He's using it as a picture by way of contrast. And I suggest that the same thing is actually here, that this is figurative, that it is a metaphor. That is not to devalue it, that is not to diminish it in any way, because in actual fact, what Jesus is saying is that by faith, we may be enabled to overcome difficulties and to deal with circumstances that are apparently insurmountable to us. That we have every right to come before God and address him in that way. Provided we ask correctly, James chapter 4, 1 John chapter 5. And these buffers are there, not as means of prevention, but these buffers are there in order to keep us on track so that we don't ask incorrectly. You see, God is God as God forever and ever. God is not in any way diminished in his miracle-conducting capacity at any point in all of human history. That is unassailable. God is able to do what he chooses to do, and we acknowledge that. But we also have to acknowledge he chooses to work through actual events. He chooses to work medically through the gifts that he's given to physicians, not exclusively, not entirely, but nevertheless, routinely. It is something out of the ordinary that takes us beyond that realm. Now, the reason this is so important is because if we get this wrong, there's no saying where you'll end up. When I was a young minister on my own for the very first time within the first 24 months, so I was 25, and we had a young missionary that went to Senegal, as it turns out. And she went out to Senegal, and within a relatively short time, perhaps within a year, she had to come home for medical tests. When she had the medical tests, they found that she had a mass in her abdomen that they tried to radiate, they tried to do whatever they could with, but there was no possibility for her restoration. She was in her 20s. So she was in bed at home with her mom and dad, believing parents. I didn't know what to do when I was told that well-meaning people of a persuasion, not along the lines of what I'm suggesting here, but a certain persuasion, they had gone to this house. They had prayed over this girl, and then they had physically removed her from the bed and tried to walk her through the house so as to prove to her parents that they had asked whatever they would like to ask of God, and it was answered, "Look, she's walking." When she died, not long after that, these same well-meaning people, along the lines of the mountain being removed, put an unbelievable burden on her mom and dad by explaining to them that the reason their daughter was dead rather than alive was because they did not possess sufficient faith to ask for this mountain to be removed. Have you got any rivers you think are uncrossable? Yeah. Have you got any mountains you can't tunnel through? Yeah. Well, God specializes in things thought impossible. He can do just what no other can do. These verses demand our attention, and they should bring us to the place where we recognize that we have no right to circumscribe the province of God, nor do we actually possess any right to prescribe to God what needs to take place. We have every right to come to God and lay our lives before Him and seek His blessing. My friend Bruce Milne has left us so much of a wonderful legacy in his writings. And addressing this matter, he says, when we seek to understand things in this way, it will appear that what we're saying is that we don't actually believe God, that we don't actually believe the Bible. This is what he says. This interpretation does not imply that the church ought not to anticipate tangible demonstrations of the presence of the risen Lord in its midst. I'm there. Show yourself strong, Father. Save hundreds of people. Save thousands of people. Save the least likely people. Do something. We're not at liberty to stand back from that. But at the same time, it does not encourage unhealthy sensationalism or unworthy arrogance on the part of the disciples. In the final analysis, the one who works in the church is its head and Lord, and hence the powers of the kingdom are available only through believing prayer in Jesus' name. It is also, I think, helpful, I find it helpful, to ask of certain things as they come along the way, does this work for Jesus? Because if it doesn't work for Jesus, then it's not going to work for me. Or how did Jesus handle this? After all, he's the Son. He's part of the Trinity. Well, we don't have to guess at that, do we? Because it's recorded for us. Yet, not what I will, but what you will. Yes, we're going to pray for healing. Yes, we're going to pray believing prayers for healing because we believe that God can heal. He may heal with or without the medical facilities because He's God. But it's a far cry from that humble conviction in Jesus' name to march in dying people around their house in a sensational display of a really poor understanding of the Bible. If we think about this in relationship, by and large, to our prayers, if we pray in this way, then we're only actually asking for that which is in accord with God and His purposes. And we can't always know what is in accord with His purposes. We know that He loves to save people. We do know that He is far more willing to bless us than we are to ask Him to bless us. But we don't know the details. We don't know whether our lives will be long or whether they'll be short. William Carey, the founder of modern missions, goes to India and he leaves us with a great line, expect great things from God attempt great things for God. That's what he did. Do you know how long he was there before he saw a single convert? It wasn't weeks. It wasn't months. It was years. He was there expecting great things from God. God, in his sovereignty, was doing what he set out to do. How many of my prayers are actually big prayers like this? Prayers for the extension of God's kingdom. Prayers for the most unlikely people to be converted. Prayers that God would be glorified in everything. As opposed to, could you please help me with this? Could you please fix that? Now we can bring everything to God in prayer. Don't let's go wrong. We understand this. But I think if the apostles came back and heard us pray, they might say, why don't you ask him for something that he really wants to give? For you being evil, know how to give good gifts to your children. How much more will your heavenly Father give good things to them that ask him? What are these good things? Well, the other translation is that he will give the Holy Spirit to them that ask him. Do we need the Holy Spirit? Yes, why? So that we might be closer to Jesus, so that we might then be the servants of Jesus, so that we might proclaim the word of Jesus, so that people will come to Jesus, so that God will be glorified. And when we go all the way to the end of the Bible, I think this whole notion is borne out. There's a reason why in the Lord's Prayer, you know, we pray, thy kingdom come, thy will be done on earth as it is in heaven, you know. Your kingdom come. We don't know what's happening to this kingdom. I mean, it looks like it's on very shaky foundations at the moment. We're concerned about that. We know that we're supposed to pray for those in authority, for princes and for governors, and we're doing that as well. But Lord, we want your kingdom to come. You see, the greatest work is the work of redemption. It's the work of regeneration. And if that is the focus, and Jesus encourages prayer, then it seems to me that that ought to be our priority. At least that. I just got a horrible feeling that God will see me and say, why did you never ask me for things I wanted to give you? Did you really think you needed a motorbike? I mean, did you really think that you needed this? Did you really think you needed to live forever? Why did you ask for that? Jesus didn't ask for that. We can ask for everything. We can ask for anything in Jesus' name, within the framework of his purposes and in light of his promises.
2: 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And Alistair is here. I wanted to ask you a question about your book, The Man on the Middle Cross, and how it's being used around the world. Over the last year, we've seen how a clip pulled from the message you were giving in Texas reached millions of people. That Man on the Middle Cross clip that I'm sure many of our listeners have seen circulating. And I just heard that the book that you wrote that shares that story, along with a couple other Bible stories, is an evangelistic tool that has now reached more than a million people in its first year of publication.
1: 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The other thing, mentioning that, Bob, is that the translation of this has been, again, because of what folks do, but has been fantastic. I just received the copies from Italy and from France and a whole bunch of places. And they are also saying that this has proved very, very helpful.
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11: Today, expect a mix of clouds and sunshine with a breeze picking up, leading to warmer temperatures. There is a chance of a passing shower in the area with a high reaching 76 degrees. Tonight will be mainly clear with a low of 58. Tomorrow, anticipate mostly sunny skies and comfortable conditions with a high of 77. I'm meteorologist Jason Caterina on AM 1160, Hope for Your Life.
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19: During the Korean War, Communist North Korea, the communist forces have overran a number of villages in South Korea. One of those villages that they overran, they, as always, have a policy of gathering all the community leaders first, and they kill them first. But in one particular village, among those leaders, there was a Christian man who ran an orphanage in that village. And when the communist commandant, the officer, learned that this Christian man ran an orphanage, he decided to spare his life. But in order to instill fear, he forced that man, that Christian man, to watch him, the communist, kill his son, the Christian man's son, who was 19 years old, in cold blood. At the end of the Korean War, the communist officer was captured and tried for crimes, atrocities that he has committed. And he was tried before a United Nations tribunal. He was convicted, and just before a sentence was imposed on him, the very man who was the head of that Christian orphanage went in front of the tribunal and pleaded with him to spare this man's life, the man who killed his son. He said, "Give him to me, and I'll train him." And sure enough, the tribunal released the prisoner to the custody of the orphanage director. And true to his word, the Christian man trained him, shared Christ with him, then he discipled him. That communist officer later on went on to be one of South Korea's most prominent pastors. If you are anything like me, when you hear these stories or read about them, and you're bound to ask a question. Could I have done that? It's a great question to ponder. Could I have loved that man who killed my son? Thankfully and mercifully, I don't have to answer the question. I think all of us know how easy it is to love the beautiful people, to love the lovable people, to love the influential people, to love those who serve our purpose. Non-believers do all that, and some even do better than the believers. That does not require supernatural power. That does not require the transforming faith in Jesus Christ. That does not require a new nature in Christ. Loving those who love us is not a big deal. One thing that we all must understand, however, as we look into this passage, is that this was a big problem in first century church, the very first church. It was a big problem. I'm going to explain it to you. That's why you need to understand the Bible in context, historical and cultural. Although it was a first century problem, it has a 21st century application. Remember, this is the first church. It was planted in a Jewish culture. And in the Jewish culture, there were a certain group of people, a certain class of people who were manipulators or who were intimidators in the synagogues. And they demanded to be seated at certain places. And what's James trying to say to them is that this should not happen in the Church of Jesus Christ. Today, the problem is the same, although it has a different form. Today, many Christian leaders are so anxious to be accepted by secular society. So they say and do all sorts of things to be approved by society. They compromise their own convictions. They use double talk, use evasive language that does not stand for the truth. They use this, what I call double talk, in order to confuse people and not let people know exactly where they stand. And they express doubt about their own belief. Why? Oh, that the elite culture may accept them, so that the elite culture may approve of them, so that the elite culture may not call them narrow-minded, so that the elite culture may not call them prejudiced. And who in the world wants to be called narrow-minded or prejudiced these days? Yes. No one, right? So the enemy of Christ uses this very form of intimidation to silence believers from proclaiming the whole truth as it is in God's Word. Cause some church leaders to compromise what they know to be the truth. Because they want to be accepted, so they will say things contrary to the truth. Nowadays, that's the equivalence of what was happening in the first century that James was trying to warn the people against. Now, there are many people misunderstand this passage, and they think that James basically is closing the door on the rich. That is not what he's doing here at all. You got to understand it in context. Today, the power hungry, those who are self-seekers, those who are manipulators, those who are always seeking a place of honor, they come from all sorts of economic backgrounds. They're not necessarily the rich. Jesus would never allow the Pharisees to manipulate him and to intimidate him. And they tried. Read the Gospels. How many times they try to put false guilt on him. And they try to make him feel bad about this and bad about this. He would never allow them. And when they come to trick him and ask him a question, and they say, what about, he said, let me ask you a question. And he said, we're not going to answer. He said, well, I'm not going to answer you. He would never allow himself to be intimidated by those miserable Pharisees who demanded attention, who demanded respect. So much so that they said to him in Matthew 22, here's what they said to Jesus, you are not swayed by men because you pay no attention to who they are. And I say amen belongs here. James was trying to ensure that the first century church would not fall in the trap of Phariseeism from which they came. Back then, most of the new Christians were coming into the church, particularly in Jerusalem and many other parts. They came from that environment of being intimidated by that class of people. Those Pharisees were distinguished themselves by the clothes they wear and by the rings they have on their fingers. And there were rings on every finger. As a matter of fact, they wore more than one ring in each finger except the middle one. And some who could not afford these rings, they would go out and they rent or hire rings for the town so that they can walk in here and everybody's looking at them and say, ooh, he's got rings. And that is why often in the early church, in their zeal not to fall into that Jewish practice of showing favoritism, they insisted that the slaves and the masters sit together in the same place. And sometimes the masters received the sacraments from slaves who were serving. Which reminds me of an incident that took place after the Civil War when the great General Robert E. Lee returned home to Virginia to his Anglican church to worship. And in the classic small Anglican churches, you know, people would come for communion. They would kneel. The great general came and he knelt to receive communion. And a slave, freed slave, just came and knelt next to him. And an usher came in and he was trying to get him to move away from General Lee. And General Lee grabbed the slave by the arm and he motioned the usher. He said, get away. He is my brother. As a matter of fact, some people think that although the Christmas carol that we often sing, O Holy Night, was written 10 years before the Civil War, that the line that was added after this incident, for the slave is my brother. James is making the point so clearly here. When you love the unlovable, you are fulfilling the royal law. What is that royal law? You love the Lord your God with all your heart, mind, and soul, strength. And you love your neighbor as yourself. That's what James is saying, the royal law. Why does he call it the royal law? Verses 8 to 11. Why is it called the royal law? Have you thought about that? There are several reasons why it's called royal law. It's called the royal law because it's supreme excellence. It is called the royal law because in Deuteronomy 6:5, the King of Kings gave that law. And then in John 13, it was repeated and confirmed to the disciples by the Lord of all lords, God the Son. And then in Romans 5:5, he tells us that the Holy Spirit poured His love into our heart to enable us that we may keep this law. Without His power, we can't. But there's another reason why it's called the royal law. It's because it is the King of all laws. It's the King of the Ten Commandments. Think with me for a moment here, okay? If you love God, you're not going to

0: that person. That's why a lot of people confuse things. You cannot manufacture fuzzy feeling toward someone who repeatedly hurt you. The royal law of love that makes you king, that sets you free, means that you don't necessarily try to put on a fake smile every time you see that person. The love of which the Bible talks about, that Christian love, has nothing to do with emotions and feelings. It has to do with the will. The will. Your will. Did you know that the word agape, the Greek word, did not exist before Christ? It's a uniquely Christian word. The Greeks had philo and eros and all the other words for love, but agape did not exist. It's a uniquely Christian word. They came into the vocabulary in the Greek language after Christ died on a cross and rose again. It is a uniquely Christian love. And it is always action, not just feelings. Verse 13. We show mercy, why? Because He has shown us mercy. Let me share with you an experience. When God began to work in my life in that area, He began to teach me that every time a person that I know, a person try to hurt me or cause me pain or whatever, I begin to pray, Lord, give me an opportunity to show mercy to that person, to show kindness to this person. And in those 40 years, at least twice, God answered that prayer completely. One person literally tried to destroy my future. And then I prayed, Lord, give me an opportunity. And God gave me an opportunity to do something of great kindness to that person. And God will do that. He will answer that prayer. And you know what? That's going to do more for your healing and set you free than anything in the world. I was thinking about this, and I remembered a true story that an Armenian friend of mine told me years ago. And it comes from the days when the Turks were massacring the Armenian people. Hundreds of thousands, maybe even in the million. During those terrible atrocities, there was a young woman and her brother who were pursued by, down the street, by an armed Turkish soldier. And when he finally cornered them, the armed Turkish man killed the brother, but let the sister live. But not before letting her watch as he killed her brother. Later, she worked in the hospital as a military nurse. And one day, that same soldier who killed her brother showed up on a stretcher, critically wounded. And the slightest inattention on the part of this nurse, that soldier would have died. And you can imagine the struggle. I know if you were there, I know if I'm there, I would go through the same struggle. The struggle within her, the flesh was saying, vengeance, vengeance, vengeance. And then the Holy Spirit was saying, mercy, mercy, mercy. And finally, she yielded to the Holy Spirit, and she nursed that man back to life. The soldier who had recognized her asked her the question, why did you not let me die? She said, Jesus loved me while I was a sinner, and I'm trying to emulate my Jesus. This man said, I want to embrace your Jesus. Some people, different people from different parts of the world who have lived those experiences. Some of them have experienced a father who wanted to shoot his son and tried twice and missed. But he kept on loving his father, and a few years later the father said, tell me about your faith. This story, beloved, is repeated many, many times every day around the world. Here's a question. Can you trust the Holy Spirit to empower you to love the unlovable? Can you? I know the Holy Spirit is ready and willing. Are you? Shall we pray? Father, your word says that it does not return to you void. You have spoken to me. You have spoken to all of us. And Father, we pray, we confess to you that without the power of that Holy Spirit who dwells in us, we cannot do it. It's an impossibility. But you have done it many, many times throughout life with your children. And you can do it again. Will you today set many people here free? I pray this in Jesus' name. Amen.
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5: 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Pray for the Holy Spirit to put an appetite in her heart for the feast of His understanding.
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12: Jesus affirmed God's plan. And by setting God's standard, one man with one woman for life, he is saying that any deviation from that standard, not just gay marriage, but any deviation, adultery, premarital sex, unbiblical divorce, those are all sins because they don't measure up to the standard, the perfect standard of God.
13: Welcome to Pathway to Victory with author and pastor Dr. Robert Jeffress. The Bible teaches that God established the standards for right and wrong when He laid the foundations of the world. But recently, politicians and policymakers have become self-appointed authors of moral law. Today on Pathway to Victory, Dr. Robert Jeffress shows how the spiritual decline of today's culture is a sign of turbulent times ahead. But first, let's take a moment to hear some important ministry updates.
11: Thanks, David, and welcome again to Pathway to Victory. In light of America's 250th birthday on July 4th, we've devoted our complete attention to a time-sensitive teaching series that I've titled America and the Bible. And I'm especially excited to present this study because I'm sensing a groundswell in our nation. As your Bible teacher on Pathway to Victory, I'm privileged to talk to believers all across America, and I hear the same thing everywhere I go. People are tired of watching the values they raise their children on be openly mocked and systematically dismantled, tired of feeling like strangers in the nation they love. I understand that feeling, but I also know this: God is not wringing His hands. And His people were made for moments exactly like this one. This is what feeds my enthusiasm for the In God We Trust matching challenge that's active right now. This matching challenge of $1.5 million gives you a fabulous opportunity to double the impact of your donation. You see, only two things last forever: God's Word and the souls of men and women. And when you give to the matching challenge, you're making an eternal investment in a human soul who is searching, hurting, and waiting to hear the only message that can truly transform a life. Later in the program, I'll share details about the exclusive thank you gifts I've set aside for you. But right now, let's give our complete attention to Paul's admonition to Timothy through a message that I've titled, The New Moral. disorder.
12: We're going to look at what the Bible says about the moral deterioration of our world and how it will be a precursor to the return of Jesus Christ. Listen, as an individual or a nation, we will never experience God's blessing when we are rebelling against Him. It is impossible. And as a nation, we are rebelling against God. We are shaking our fist in the face of God in two distinct areas. First of all, in the area of what God says about marriage. Let's look and see what the Bible really says about marriage. God created man in His own image. In the image of God, He created him. He created them male and female. There's an equality, but listen, equality doesn't mean sameness. There's a difference in the way we act. There's a difference in responsibility. There is a difference in how we relate to one another, including how we relate to one another sexually. And that's why you find the prohibition against homosexual behavior. Listen to what the Bible says. Leviticus 18, verse 22. You, talking to men, you shall not lie with a male as one lies with a female. It is an abomination. Now, some people would say, well, wait a minute. You Christians, you are so hypocritical because you just pick and choose which verses out of the Bible you want to obey. Well, there's a very simple reason for that. There's a very simple answer. The only rules of the Old Testament that apply to us today are those rules that are repeated in the New Testament. We live under the New Testament, the new agreement, the new law of God. And the only parts of the Old Testament we follow are those parts of the Old Testament that are repeated in the New Testament. But in this new agreement, there are prohibitions against homosexuality. For example, in Romans 1, verses 26 and 27, Paul said, "For this reason, God gave them over to degrading passions. For their women exchanged the natural function for that which is unnatural." And in the same way also, men abandoned the natural function of the woman and burned in their desire toward one another, men with men committing indecent acts and receiving in their persons, their bodies, the due penalty of their error. There's a prohibition against homosexual behavior. Secondly, that leads to there is certainly a prohibition against homosexual marriage. You can take this message when you hear this said in your classroom and hear it in other places in the university. Well, Jesus never talked about homosexuality, and He certainly never said anything about homosexual marriage. Oh, yes, He did. Where did He talk about it? He talked about it in Matthew 19. Remember, the Pharisees were trying to trip Jesus up, and they came to the Lord and they said, "Lord, is it lawful for a man to divorce his wife for any reason at all?" So they said, "Lord, answer this divorce question for us." Verse 4, Matthew 19, and Jesus answered and said, "Have you not read that He who created them from the beginning made them male and female? And He said, for this cause a man shall leave his mother and father and shall cleave to his wife, and the two shall become one flesh. Consequently, they are no longer two, but they are one. What therefore God has joined together, let no man separate." What Jesus is saying is, if you want to know the answer to the divorce question, let's go back and see God's original plan for marriage. Genesis 1 and Genesis 2. It is one man with one woman for a lifetime. That's God's plan. Jesus affirmed God's plan. And by setting God's standard, one man with one woman for life, He is saying that any deviation from that standard, not just gay marriage, but any deviation, adultery, premarital sex, unbiblical divorce, those are all sins because they don't measure up to the standard, the perfect standard of God. Jesus did address the marriage question. He said it's one man with one woman for a lifetime. Now, I know there are some people who say, well, I just wish we didn't talk about this gay marriage stuff. It is so controversial. We should just keep silent about it and not talk about it. We do not do the world a favor when we stay silent about what God has said. Best-selling author Joel Rosenberg offers this wise reminder. He said, it is becoming politically incorrect to accept the Bible's teachings on these and other moral issues or to talk about them publicly. Nevertheless, the kingdom of God is not a democracy. The Lord is not running for political office. He's not trying to cobble together a majority. He is the King of Kings and the Lord of Lords. What he says goes. How blessed is the man or woman who follows the word of God, not his or her own desires. God has spoken about this issue. We dare not be silent. Our rebellion as a culture against God is seen in our attitude about marriage. Secondly, it's seen in what we believe about the sanctity of life. Let's talk about this issue, the issue of abortion. Since the Supreme Court's ruling in 1973, Roe versus Wade, that legalized abortion for women, since that time, 54 million children have been butchered in the womb. 54 million children have been murdered. And that number is being added to every year by 1.3 million children who are being slaughtered. Gone. They don't exist anymore. Wiped off the face of the earth because of our nation's rebellion against God. How does God look at that? Well, let's see what God says about the unborn. Psalm 139, verses 13 to 16. David said, "For thou didst form my inward parts. Thou didst weave me in my mother's womb. I will give thanks to thee, for I am fearfully and wonderfully made. Wonderful are thy works, and my soul knows it very well. My frame was not hidden from thee when I was made in secret and skillfully wrought in the depths of the earth. Thine eyes have seen my unformed substance, and in thy book they were all written, the days that were ordained for me, yet there was not one of them." God is the one who in the womb weaves together, forms the child. Remember God's word through Jeremiah in Jeremiah 1, verses 4 and 5. "Now the word of God came to me saying, before I formed you in the womb, I knew you. And before you were born, I consecrated you." God had a relationship with Jeremiah before he was ever born, while he was still in the womb. You know, one of the most fascinating stories that deal with the unborn is found in Luke chapter 1, verses 41 and 44. This is the story of when the then pregnant Elizabeth, mother of John the Baptist, when she met Mary, who was pregnant with the Lord Jesus Christ. And look what happened. Luke 1, verse 41. "And it came about that when Elizabeth heard Mary's greeting, the baby leaped in Elizabeth's womb." That's John the Baptist. "And Elizabeth was filled with the Holy Spirit." Verse 44, "For behold, when the sound of your greeting," Elizabeth said to Mary, "reached my ears, the baby leaped in my womb for joy." John the Baptist in his mom's womb got so excited when he heard Mary speak that he leapt in her womb. Now, what is fascinating is this word baby in Greek is brephos, talking about the baby inside Elizabeth's womb. It is the very same Greek word that is used elsewhere in the New Testament to talk about an infant that has already been born. God views the baby in the womb as much as a human being as the baby outside of the womb. Both are creations of God. You can understand then why God absolutely hates any violence toward children. Do you remember in the Old Testament when the Israelites came to Canaan, the promised land that was inhabited by Canaanites? They unfortunately fell into the ways of the Canaanites, and they began to worship the false god Moloch, a god whom the Canaanites said required the sacrifice of children on the altar, burnt sacrifices of children. One commentator describes that gruesome act this way: "The ancients would heat up this idol of Moloch with fire until it was glowing, and then they would take newborn babies and place them on the arms of the idol and watch their children burn to death." What did God think about that? What did he think about his own people engaging in that horrific sacrifice? Jeremiah 32:35, it says, "And they built the high places of Baal that are in the valley of Bahinnim to cause their sons and daughters to pass through the fire to Moloch, which I had not commanded them, nor had it entered my mind that they should do this abomination." God said, when I saw the Israelites burning their children alive, it never entered into my mind that they would do such a thing. And so in verses 28 and 29, he pronounces this judgment. "Therefore, says the Lord, behold, I'm about to give this city, that is Jerusalem, into the hand of the Chaldeans and into the hand of Nebuchadnezzar, king of Babylon, and he will take it. The Chaldeans, that is the Babylonians who are fighting against this city, will enter and set this city on fire and burn it." God said to his own people, his own nation of Israel, "Because you are killing, slaughtering your own children, I'm going to raise up the foreigners to come and invade your city and to take it captive, to burn it to the ground." Now, folks, if God will do that to his own chosen people, who destroy the lives of children, do we have to wonder how God is going to deal with the United States of America, a country that not only allows, but it celebrates the freedom of choice, the freedom of choice to murder our children? It is an abomination in the sight of God. Contrast that to what Jesus said about children. If you want to know how Jesus views children, look at Mark 10, verses 13 through 16. "And they were bringing children to him so that he might touch them, and the disciples rebuked them. But when Jesus saw this, he was indignant and said to them, 'Permit the children to come to me, and don't hinder them, for the kingdom of God belongs to such as these.'" And then verse 16, "And he took them in his arms, and he began blessing them, laying his hands upon them." The parents couldn't get their children to Jesus fast enough because they sensed he loved their children. They wanted him to be touched by Jesus. I want you to write down these two principles as we think about this whole abortion issue. Principle number one, when we honor a child, we honor Jesus. When we honor a child, we honor Jesus. Jesus said in Matthew 18:5, "Whoever receives one such child in my name receives me." When we honor a child, we honor Jesus. And second principle, when we harm a child, we will face unspeakable judgment. Listen to what Jesus said in Matthew 18, verse 6. "But whoever causes one of these little ones who believes in me to stumble, it is better for him that a heavy millstone be hung around his neck and he be dropped and drowned into the depths of the sea." Whoever harms a child, tempts him, leads him to sin, abuses him, or commits an act of violence against him, that's what Jesus is talking about. It would be better to have a millstone hung around his neck. And remember, Jesus said a child inside the womb is the same as a child outside the womb. If you harm a child, you'd be better off having that millstone placed around your neck and dropped into the most turbulent place in the sea. That's a better fate for you than to be found harming a child. Pope John Paul II cast this matter of abortion into a larger context when he said, "Whoever attempts to destroy human life in the womb of the mother not only violates the sacredness of a living, growing, and developed human being, but he also opposes God, and he also attacks society by undermining respect for all of human life." You say, well, what does all of this have to do with Bible prophecy? Here's what it has to do with it. Turn over to 2 Timothy chapter 3 and look at verse 1. Paul said to Timothy, "But mark this," and in the NIV it says, "There will be terrible times in the last days." Now that verse raises two questions. First of all, what did Paul mean by the last days? He said, "Timothy, buckle up, get ready, because it's going to be terrible times in the last days." What does he mean by the last days? Well, in one sense, the last days began as soon as Jesus ascended into heaven after his first coming. The countdown began. This phrase really refers to those years, months, days leading up to the return of Jesus Christ. Paul said to Timothy, it's going to get worse. It's going to get worse in the last days. And the second question is, what does he mean by it's going to be terrible times, difficult times? Look, that word terrible is not just some bland preacher word. The word had a very specific meaning. Literally, you could translate it, it will be times without moral restraint. That's what he's talking about. You know, almost three decades ago, the evangelical philosopher Carl Henry predicted that as America increasingly lost its Judeo-Christian heritage, paganism would grow even bolder. And he predicted that by the start of the 21st century, we would face, quote, naked naturalism and raw paganism. That is humanism with the pretty face ripped off, revealing the angry monster underneath it. And that's what we're seeing right now. Humanism unmasked for what it really is. These are the times we're living in, and they are a sign that we are living in the last days. But there's even a more direct connection to Bible prophecy and the moral deterioration of our culture. Remember, in the last 7 years of the tribulation, there'll be a world dictator called the Antichrist. And I want you to listen to one of the descriptions of the Antichrist found in Daniel 7, verse 25. And he will speak out against the Most High, and he will wear down the saints of the Highest One, and he will intend to make alterations in times and in the law. Now, we understand the first part of this. In the last days, the Antichrist is going to speak out against God, and he's going to speak out against the people of God. He's going to attempt to wear them down. But what does he mean when he says he will also try to make alterations in times and in the law? He's saying that this final world dictator will seek to change the most basic laws of humanity. And we're seeing that happen right now. For the first time in history, we have a United States president who has tried to redefine the most basic law of society, what constitutes a marriage. The first president who has come out and said, I don't care what God's word says, I want to change the definition of marriage. The president once again lectured, and he called them out, evangelical Christians. He said, you all need to quit talking about abortion and gay marriage and just take care of the poor, like the Bible says. It's President Obama. And by the way, he's not the only one who's trying to change the most basic laws of society. You know, there has been an unholy alliance right now between the left and big business. Right now, forming together to strangle our religious liberties and say, we're going to change the laws about marriage in this country. You see, these nine self-appointed priests in black robes sitting on their bench in Washington, D.C., saying, now stay tuned, because in June, we are going to rule about marriage. They're not going to rule about marriage. The rule has already been made. The judge of all the universe has already said that marriage is between a man and a woman. This is what the Antichrist will do. He will seek to change. Did you hear again? It's not only gay marriage, but did you hear Hillary Rodham Clinton, the would-be successor to Barack Obama, at the Women in the World Summit in New York City, said that every woman has a right to abortion. Every woman has an unfettered right to abortion. But to make that dream, that perverse dream, a reality, she said, and I quote, for women to have access to abortion means that the deep-seated religious beliefs have to be changed, end of quote. Can you believe that? We have to change our most basic convictions. Mrs. Clinton, culture may change, your views certainly change, but the Word of God never changes. Thy Word is established in heaven forever, says the Word of God. This is what Paul was talking about when he said to Timothy, get ready. In the last days, there will be terrible times, times without any moral restraint. But with that prediction,
14: is also a great hope. All of these things are simply setting the stage for the greatest event in human history. Don't lose heart. Don't despair. Help and hope are on the way.
11: 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And when we do this together, we can transform our culture one life at a time. I think about Mitch from Ohio, who wrote to tell us that Pathway to Victory restored his faith in Christ. 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
13: 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Again, that's P.O. 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I'm David J. Mullins. 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
22: Today, expect a mix of clouds and sunshine with a breeze picking up, leading to warmer temperatures. There is a chance of a passing shower in the area with a high of 76. Tonight will be mainly clear with a low of 58. Tomorrow's looking mostly sunny and comfortable with a high reaching 77. I'm meteorologist Jason Katarina on AM 1160, Hope for Your Life.
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23: There's a new miracle that's being birthed into your life even now. So look up from where your redemption comes. Rejoice continually, I say, and you will overcome every obstacle.

0: the miracle of life, it can't be overstated. In fact, it's hard to put into words the moment when a child enters the world and takes their first breath. Hello and welcome to Discovering the Jewish Jesus. I'm your host, Dustin Roberts, and today, Rabbi Schneider, he shares the true story of a young woman who never thought that she would become a mom. You're going to love reliving her expression of joy and praise. The birth of Samuel, it was an absolute miracle. Now let's get started. Rabbi?
1: Shalom uvracha, peace and blessings. We're continuing today a series from the book of 1 Samuel, chapter 2, a series that I'm calling Hannah's Song, or we say in Hebrew, Hannah's Song. Ivrit is Hebrew. I began in season 1 talking about the history, the context from which Hannah sung her song or spoke her song in 1 Samuel chapter 2. What had happened was that Hannah was unable to conceive. And she went to the temple praying unto the Lord, unto the God of Abraham, Isaac, and Jacob, give me a son, open my womb, I'm barren, remove this from me. And as she was in the temple praying, Eli the priest saw her praying there. But the way that it appeared to Eli was that this woman, Hannah, that was praying, he thought she was under the influence of alcohol because Hannah's lips were moving, but no sound was coming out because she was praying from her heart silently. And even though her lips were corresponding to the words in her heart, it wasn't out loud to be heard. And so Eli rebuked her, and Hannah said to him, no, sir, no. No, I'm not drunk. I'm praying. My heart is grieved. I haven't been able to conceive. And when Eli the priest heard her deep anguish and her grief, he blessed her. Well, what happens next? Hannah conceives. And when she conceives, after the child was old enough, she brought the child, who was the prophet Samuel, the boy she named Samuel. She brought him to the temple and dedicated him there. And that's the context that we pick up the narrative in. Now, before we launch into where we left off in season 1, which is verse number 6 of chapter 2, I want to point out the fact that today within the church, we have a custom of bringing our infant children to the church after they've been born, early after they've been born, and dedicating the child to the Lord there within the congregation, in the church building oftentimes. This tradition is taken directly out of the book, beloved ones, of 1 Samuel. Listen as I read now, showing you how infant dedication today that is practiced in the Christian community is taken right out of the Hebrew scriptures in the book of 1 Samuel chapter 1. Now when she had weaned him, she took him up with her with a 3-year-old bull and one ephah of flour and a jug of wine and brought him to the house of the Lord in Shiloh. Again, I just want to make the point that the ceremony of dedicating our children to the Lord in a church building or in some type of facility with a pastor or a priest, that right, or that tradition is taken right out of the verse that I'm reading. It's taken from the book of 1 Samuel where Hannah dedicated Samuel to the Lord when she brought him to Eli the priest in the house of the Lord. So it's important to understand our Hebrew roots, beloved, because again, infant dedication comes from this. So let's continue on. She brought him to the house of the Lord in Shiloh, although the child was young. And they slaughtered the bull and brought the boy to Eli. She said, speaking to Eli here, oh, my Lord, as your soul lives, my Lord, I am the woman who stood here beside you praying to the Lord. Because remember, Hannah was in the temple there praying to the Lord months earlier, just a few months earlier, 9 months earlier, requesting of the Lord to give her a child. Remember, Eli thought she was drunk. And when he realized she was grieving, he blessed her. She left and conceived. So she reminds him, I'm the one that was here that you rebuked and you thought I was drunk and you prayed for me to have a child when you understood I wasn't drunk, but just grieving and crying out in anguish for my soul. And look, I'm back. The Lord answered my prayer. The Lord answers prayer, beloved. Not only did he open Hannah's womb, but he's the God of miracles today. Let me tell you, the miracles of God never stop. Hannah, when she conceived, when the Lord had opened her womb after all this time of barrenness that she had been experiencing, she didn't think that it was just random. She came back to the house of the Lord and dedicated her child to the Lord because she knew that her womb being opened to be able to give birth to Samuel was a gift from Hashem. And you and I need to cultivate that same habit in our lives of giving thanks for all the things that the Lord is doing for us, recognizing their miracles. And the miracles of your God will never run out. Some of us are going through times right now. We're going through a season where it feels in the natural like things are hopeless or there's nothing going on. We're up against some challenge. But I want you to know that the miracles of God are inexhaustible. And even as He's been faithful to you and I in days past, He's still the same God. There's a new miracle for you. There's a new miracle that's being birthed into your life even now. So look up from where your redemption comes. Rejoice continually, I say, and you will overcome every obstacle. As we read these stories in Scripture, beloved, we're not simply reading history. We're reading of the living God who's doing the same thing today that He did in years gone by. Paul said in the New Testament that the things that are written in the Hebrew Bible, in the Tanakh, are not only written for the children of Israel, but they're written for you and I as well, for us upon whom the end of the ages has come. So I just want to encourage you today. Our God's a God of miracles, the same God that opened Hannah's womb is doing miracles in the lives of all His children continuously and everlastingly because God is continually bringing forth new miracles in our life. And so once again, she spoke to Eli. She said, I'm the one that stood before you. I was barren and you prayed for me and we prayed to the Lord. And look in verse number 27, for this boy I prayed and the Lord, Yod-Heh-Vav-Heh, the covenant God of Israel, has given me my petition, which I asked of him. So I have also dedicated him to the Lord. As long as he lives, she said, he is dedicated to the Lord. And they worship together the Lord there. So it's great when we are taking part in dedicating a child to recognize that it's not without precedence. If you'll forgive me if I share with you the most humorous story that I've ever experienced in dedicating a child. This is going back about 15 years ago, but a beloved couple in the congregation I was pastoring at the time had a little infant boy that had been constipated, and it was a challenge and a problem, and you know there was a lot of pain involved, and the child was suffering. They brought the child to be dedicated, and as soon as I lifted up the child to the Lord, his bowels were loosed, and he was cured of his constipation right there and right then on the spot. And the parents, you know, noted it and really rejoiced in it, and they didn't just take it for granted that, oh, it happened here, or you know, that it was some accident. They took it as a miracle from the Lord, releasing this child from the pain that the child was in and releasing the parents, hallelujah, of the burden. And so it is in this setting of dedicating Samuel, Hannah's child, to the Lord, to live for him as long as he was alive, and for Hannah to be a source of encouragement to him, to live his life for the Lord. It's in this setting that Hannah burst out in what is called in Scripture the Song of Hannah, or the Song of Hannah. And she begins to praise God for who He is and for all He has done for her. And I'm just going to read the first five verses, which I covered in season one. So I encourage you to go back and get season one because it's powerful and it will lift your spirit. If you're feeling despondent and you're feeling discouraged, beloved, go back and get season one in this series because the Word of God is alive and it's living and it will lift you up.
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1: So let me read now verses number 1 through 5 of chapter 2. As Hannah, after dedicating Samuel, who became the great prophet Samuel in Israel, let's read now how she goes into song and thanksgiving at his dedication. Then Hannah prayed and said, "My heart exalts in the Lord. My horn is exalted in the God of Israel, in Yud-Heh-Vav-Heh, in the Lord. My mouth speaks boldly against my enemies, because I rejoice in your salvation. There is no one holy like Yahweh. Indeed, there is no one besides you. Nor is there any rock like our God. Boast no more so very proudly. Do not let arrogance come out of your mouth, for the Lord is God. For the Lord is a God of knowledge, and with him actions are weighed. The bows of the mighty are shattered, but the feeble gird on strength. Those who are full hire themselves out for bread, but those who are hungry cease to hunger. Even the barren give birth to seven, and she who has many children languishes."

the New Testament. Because the New Testament didn't come out of a vacuum. The New Testament is rooted in the Hebrew Bible, the Bible that we're reading from right now. That's why Matthew 1 begins, this is the genealogy of Yeshua the Messiah, the son of David, the son of Abraham. From the very first verse of the New Testament, Matthew shows us it's rooted in the Hebrew Bible. So to understand who Yeshua is and who his father is, we have to understand the Hebrew Bible. And one of the things that we come to understand about God, as we understand the Hebraic mindset through our reading of the Hebrew Scriptures, is that the children of Israel, the Hebrews that wrote the Hebrew Bible, they understood that the Lord is God in heaven above and on the earth below. Deuteronomy 4:39. You see, Hannah is saying here in verse number 6, the Lord kills and makes alive. But the common Christian teaching today is, oh, the Lord would never kill. The Lord would never put somebody to death. The Lord would never judge somebody. The Lord would never make anything bad happen. Isn't that what many in the church think today? Isn't that the type of theology that we often hear being communicated from our pulpits? Isn't that what many of you have been taught to believe? That God is good, and because he's good, he would never cause anything painful to happen to us? That because God's good, we think, he would never cause any suffering. Let me say it again, beloved one. Many of us have been taught that because our God is good, which he absolutely is, he would never cause anybody to suffer. But beloved, that is not comparing apples to apples. Yes, God is good, and in him is only light. But that does not mean that a good God would never cause suffering. In fact, God in his goodness causes suffering, because it's only when men suffer, oftentimes, that they're brought to recognize their own sin and to call out to him. So this concept that many of us have been taught, that because God is good, he would never bring judgment. Because God's good, he would never cause pain. Because God's good, he would never do anything to anybody that would make them hurt. That concept does not line up with the Word of God. It's shallow. It's superficial. It's empty. And it is false. Listen to what Hannah said. Verse 6, the Lord kills and makes alive. He brings down to Sheol and he raises up. The Lord makes poor and rich. He brings low and exalts. Think about Nebuchadnezzar. First the Lord raised him up. Then when Nebuchadnezzar was raised up as king, he got proud. So what did God do? God brought judgment into his life. He made him become mentally ill. And in his mental illness, Nebuchadnezzar learned how weak and how dependent on the Lord he needed to be. And when he came to his senses because of the suffering that Yahweh brought on him, then the Lord raised Nebuchadnezzar back up to his kingship. And when Nebuchadnezzar was raised back up, after he learned the needed lesson from the suffering that the Lord brought upon him, he said, the Lord is God in heaven above and on the earth below, and no one can stop him or say to him, what are you doing? You see, beloved, the Hebrew mind that we see reflected in the Hebrew Scriptures through the entire portion of the Old Testament recognizes that the true God of the universe, the God of Israel, and the God and Father of Yeshua, Jesus the Messiah, is Lord in the heaven above and on the earth beneath. And listen, sometimes his judgments are his greatest mercy. Sometimes the judgment of God is simply a reflection of his love for us, because without being judged, we wouldn't repent. But because he loves us so much, he brings judgment. And the judgment isn't because he doesn't love us, but rather it's because he does love us. That's why the book of Proverbs tells us that when we spare our children the rod, when we don't discipline them, we don't love them. The scripture says, he that spares the rod spoils the child or hates his child. It's because God loves us
that he brings judgment and discipline. Think about the Apostle Paul.

0: He said there was a messenger of Satan given him to torment him, to keep him from exalting himself. So this very messenger of Satan, Paul said, was actually a gift of the Lord to keep Paul from exalting himself so that Paul could stay right in the pocket of Hashem's anointing. I want you to get this, beloved one. Jesus said, salvation is of the Jews. Yeshua said to the woman of Samaria that believed in God but didn't have a good understanding of who the God of Israel was, Yeshua said to her, woman, you don't know what you're worshiping. And so today, many within our church, beloved, because we have not learned the Hebraic roots of our faith, we have a faulty theology. We don't understand what we're worshiping. God is sovereign. He's Adon Olam. He's master of the world. And this is what Hannah is proclaiming here. The Lord kills and makes alive. He brings down to Sheol and he raises up. The Lord makes poor and rich. He brings low. He also exalts. And so I want to encourage you today, let's trust in God's sovereignty in our lives. Everything that's happening in the world is moving towards God's ultimate intention, especially during the season that we're in during these days. So many things are happening. I know that this broadcast will air at different times, and people are wondering what's going on, where is God? But I want to say to you, He's God in heaven above, and on the earth below, and He's got you, beloved child, right in His hand. He's loving you, He's protecting you, and as long as you and I stay humble and walk before Him with our hearts open in love, He's gonna bless us and give us victory. There's a portion in God's Word that I've really been putting myself under, asking the Lord to shepherd me into perfect obedience. It's the story of the rich young ruler that came to Jesus in Matthew 19. It's also repeated in Mark and Luke. And the rich young ruler says to Jesus, good teacher. Jesus says, why do you call me good? Only God's good. And then the rich young ruler said to Jesus, what must I do to inherit eternal life? Yeshua said, keep all the commandments. The rich young ruler said, I've done all the commandments from my youth. He was a moral man. Then Yeshua said to him, now go and sell everything you have and you will inherit the kingdom of God. And the Bible says the rich young ruler went away sad because he wasn't able to surrender his possessions to the Lord. And the disciples were really like, wow, who can inherit the kingdom of God? Jesus said, what's impossible with man is possible with God. Beloved, we don't have to earn our salvation, but Jesus is calling for us to surrender. Will you surrender your finances to Him?
1: Amen. And if you feel God leading you to take this step of faith today, then please give by going online to discoveringthejewishjesus.com or give a gift of any amount over the phone by giving us a call at 888-MY-RABBI. 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It's so encouraging to hear from all of our listeners and how you're being blessed. Thank you for writing us. And now here's Rabbi Schneider to speak God's sacred blessing over your life today.
0: In the book of Numbers, chapter 6, the Lord gave instructions to Moses and Aaron to speak this blessing over His people. And the Lord said, when you speak these words over my people, I will place my name on them and bless them. Receive the impartations of the Lord's blessings. The Lord bless you and keep you. The Lord make his face shine on you and be gracious to you. The Lord lift you up with his countenance. And the Lord give you, beloved one, his peace. And now in Hebrew.

0: bless you, and shalom.
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4: 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I was talking with Ray Bisheda, the national director of Evangelism Explosion in the Philippines, and one thing he said really encouraged me.
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9: I am having a very difficult time restraining myself from just spending all of this radio time telling you all the things that God has done that I could never have imagined, things beyond anything I would ever be capable of because of the Holy Spirit at work in my life. The adventure of walking with the Lord Jesus Christ is one of the greatest experiences you can ever have. And you will never be able to guess ahead of time what he's going to do. People ask me all of the time, Dr. Jeremiah, did you ever dream when you started out that you would be on the radio all over the world? Of course not. But God took the beginning and took it to the place he wanted it to go through his ministry of the Holy Spirit. And when I look back and see the many places where he intervened that I could not possibly have known how to do the right thing, I'm overwhelmed. He is capable of doing greater things than you can imagine. If he can do greater things through you than Jesus did when he was on this earth, just imagine what that means. And we're going to have more of that in just a moment as we continue our discussion of John 14:22. Tomorrow here on Turning Point, we will begin a 2-day discussion of the gifts of the Spirit, one of the most controversial parts of this discussion. In the meantime, don't forget to get your copy of the book, which is the resource for this month. It is a book that will help you learn about the Holy Spirit, and it will memorialize these truths that we're talking about with all of the scriptures and the illustrations, the places you need to look for additional material. This is a great asset to have in your library, and we want you to have it. It's yours for the asking for a gift of any size during the month of June. As I mentioned to you earlier, the month of June is a critical month for Turning Point because it's the last month in the financial year when we get our audit and when we find out how we're doing and what kind of resources we have for the future. Your part in all of this is so important. So if God has blessed you through Turning Point, consider how you might be a blessing to us during this important time. And we'll be so honored and happy to send you this book as well. Here is part 2 of The Work of the Holy Spirit. The message of reconciliation meets the basic needs of every man and woman, every boy and girl, and it meets those needs permanently and never has to be repeated. In miracles, only God's power and goodness are revealed, but in conversion, God's grace is revealed, something that causes even the angels to look over the bowels of heaven and wonder. The message of the saving grace of God, men and women, is the greater message because it is the message that extended to the Gentiles and rolled outward across the world like a mighty tsunami wave. The death, burial, and resurrection of Jesus Christ have given to us in this generation the greatest message that has ever been communicated to any people at any time in any place. There's never been anything like it, and there never will be. At any time will there ever be anything like the gospel. It is called the eternal gospel, the good news. And you and I can show compassion and reach out to help people with their hurts. We can minister to them in their sorrow. We can assist them in dealing with terrible addictions and dysfunctional family situations. But if in the process we do not give them Jesus Christ and salvation, we have only postponed the inevitable. We have not helped them. Our message is greater because it is for eternity. Over the years of ministry, God has given me some wonderful friends. Many of them here in this church and many of them here in the city. Some of them spread across the nation. One of my best friends is a doctor who lives in Boone, North Carolina. He keeps in touch with me almost every other week or so. We talk on the phone. He started a group called Medical Missions. This group brings doctors together and helps them go to the mission field for 2 weeks at a time every summer. And my friend, he goes to Africa. I think he's in Africa almost more than he's here. Every time I try to get a hold of him, he's in Africa. And they go there and they perform surgeries and they help people there that would never get help if they didn't come, because there's just nothing like that for these people. One day he told me something I never forgot. He said, "David, we used to go to Africa and do surgeries on the people that would come, broken limbs, dysfunctional faces." He said, "One day it dawned on us that all we were doing was fixing them up, and we were making them healthier on their way to hell. If you don't give them the gospel, you're not helping them." He said, "We made a commitment on that day that we would never do another surgery until we presented the gospel to the person who was getting the surgery, if they were capable of hearing it, and giving them an opportunity to receive Jesus Christ." What he was saying is, the physical is important, and it is true. Sometimes people don't care what we know unless they know how much we care. But if you only help people physically and don't give them the gospel, you haven't really helped them. You've only made them okay and till the inevitable, when they won't be okay for a long time. So I'm telling you, but Jesus tells us one of the greater things about what we do is we don't just help people physically, and we do that as we can, but he's given to us the wonderful privilege of communicating the message of the gospel, which is life-changing. And some of you here today, you know what I'm talking about because you remember what you were before Jesus Christ entered into your life and what he's done to make you a new person. So listen to me. One of the reasons why we can do greater works is because our message is a greater message. And then number two, we have a greater ministry. Think about this for a moment. The works Jesus did while he walked the dusty paths of Israel were localized in scope. If you were up on a space flight and could look down on the great curve of the earth, and if the shuttle was in the right orbital position and weather permitted, you would strain your eyes and see a little strip of land at the edge of a great continental shelf. That little strip of land is Israel. Believe it or not, it is the size of New Jersey, the whole nation. During his lifetime, the Son of God was confined in his influence to a comparatively small section of that slice of Middle East. Do you know Jesus never left Israel? His whole ministry was in Israel. And if you've ever been to Israel, you know it's not a very big place. It's like a postage stamp. I did an event there some years ago, and we had so many people with us, we couldn't have the opening service in the same hotel. We had to split it up. And one was in one place and one was about 25 miles away in another place, and they said, Dr. Jeremiah, we're going to have you speak in this service, and then we have a helicopter waiting for you, and we're going to take you to the other one for the other one. So I said, okay. I had no idea what I was getting into. The helicopter was located in the corner of a dark field with guards all around it so nobody could get to it. I said, where's the lights? Oh, we can't turn the lights on. They might shoot us. Oh my goodness. Got in the helicopter and we flew, and in the dark, the pilot was saying, over there's Jordan, over there's, and he talked about all the lands that were surrounding, and you could see them all from Israel. They're just surrounded by all these lands, and up until recently, especially lands filled with people who hated the Jewish people. That's where Jesus was. He spent his whole time in that little postage stamp nation. At that time, the whole world was Israel. And yet in just a little more than 300 years, Christianity closed all the temples in heathen Roman Empire and numbered its converts by the millions as the gospel spread beyond the borders of Israel and began to fill the world. And today there are billions of people who claim Christ as their Savior. And the ministry isn't confined to Israel. It's exploded across the nation. I just spent 3 days with people who helped us take that message to these nations. And I told them, and I say this humbly, I believe, I now speak 19 different languages. I only know English, but I speak 19 different languages. Because through AI, they take my voice, it's my voice, and they put it into the language of other nations. They coordinate my lips with the words. And I'm telling you, people, if you would see it, you would think David Jeremiah is speaking in Chinese, and I'm not. But the message is being preached in all these places, and they're just getting started. I'm going to have more languages next time I talk to you about this, because we're working on it really hard. What I'm saying is, we carry the ministry of the gospel to the ends of the earth. Jesus didn't do that. Jesus ministered in Israel. He never left Israel. But he empowered his disciples to go into all the world and preach the gospel. And he has told us that's our responsibility. Each of us to find a way to leverage the gospel for the whole world. And that's why we have radio and why we have television. And that's why we do social media and why we write books, is because we're trying to reach as many people as we can with the gospel. That's what Jesus has empowered us to do. These are the greater works he's given us to do because he went to the Father. And isn't it interesting? He went to the Father and put his DNA in every single Christian who's still on this earth. His DNA is the Holy Spirit. Isn't that something? While he was in Israel, he was confined in his own body. When he went to heaven, he said, I'm going to give you all the Holy Spirit. And the Holy Spirit came on the day of Pentecost, and now every single person who believes in Jesus Christ has the Holy Spirit living in them, and they can carry the message of Christ wherever they go. I pray a prayer sometimes when I get up in the morning, Lord Jesus, help me to take the influence of Christ wherever I go today. And all of us can do that. And when we do that, we're doing the greater works that Jesus said we would do, because we're going where he did not go, but he sent us as his representatives. Today, our words are carried across the entire globe. I do not preach in a small corner of Israel. When I preach, I speak in a large city. But even more amazing is how, through the blessing of modern technology, these messages are recorded and shared around the world instantly, continuously, almost endlessly, through many different channels. When we did the campaign on the Great Disappearance, on the Rapture, you remember that book a couple of books ago? After it was all over, some of the staff people came to me and said, we have calculated this, and these are actual numbers. The campaign for the Great Disappearance touched 300 million people around the world. How can you do that? Because Jesus said, greater works will you do than I did, because I'm going to the Father and I'm sending the Holy Spirit, and he will help you do these works. I remember when television first appeared, and I know some of you remember that too, because you're older than I am. But, you know, I don't know if you remember this, when that first happened, those of us who were conservative Christians, we weren't sure that was a good thing. I know my dad wasn't sure it was a good thing. We didn't get a television for a long time after it became available. And when we did, my father used to sit on the bench, and every time a commercial came on, he'd go and shut the thing down. He was afraid it'd be a beer commercial or a cigarette commercial. I mean, that was his exercise for the night. Sit on the couch, go turn it off, sit on the couch. There were no remotes back then, remember? And I remember hearing people preach about television being the result of the prince of the power of the air, that it was satanic and it was no use and you didn't want to do television. And of course, it was like anything else. It is whatever you use it to be. And we finally got over that and realized that while it was a tool that could hurt people, it was a wonderful tool that could help people. And we began to do television ministry, and God uses that. And we use every form of communication, television, radio, print, podcasts, social media, live streams, apps, whatever comes next, we use it to proclaim the gospel. And this will surprise you, we're even on TikTok. And I say the farther the better, the faster the better, the sooner the better, until Jesus comes back. What Jesus was saying to his disciples was this: while I was on this earth, I was localized. I could only touch individual men and women in my travels and speak to a few local audiences. But believe me, after I am gone and the Holy Spirit comes to fill my disciples, my ministry will be as far spread as Christians are. So wherever there is a Christian, there is Christ. And wherever there's a believer, there's ministry. We have a greater message. We have a greater ministry. And then one more thing, we have greater miracles. I can almost hear some of you say, okay, I've been with you so far, Pastor, but now the miracle thing, I'm not into that. How could there be greater miracles than the one we've heard you talk about already? So let me suggest to you that the Lord Jesus, while he was on this earth, never saw a conversion like that of Saul of Tarsus. He never saw a revival like the great awakenings that have shaken our world. The miracle of conversion is indeed a grade A miracle. It is the greatest miracle there is. Do you believe that? Just think about what happens when someone comes to Christ. A person who once lived closed from God, self-centered and without direction, becomes alive to God. The one who was spiritually dead is now filled with joy and peace through the power of the Holy Spirit. A life that was once in chaos now has order and meaning and purpose. He's born again, a miracle of grace and a living testimony to the God who creates and saves. Wow. That's what happens when a person receives Jesus. That's what happened to you when you said yes to him. You were a closed system and you became an open system. You were chaos and now you are a new creation. The longer God gives me the opportunity to preach and teach, the more overwhelmed and amazed I am that he does what he does through the salvation of souls. By his grace, he works in human hearts in ways you and I can never comprehend. Sometimes we hear the stories and we say, how in the world could that have happened? He can take a person who is going totally the wrong direction and in a moment of time through an encounter with Jesus Christ, radically change that person and set him on a road to happiness in his heart. Jesus Christ is the only one who can do that. And that is the miracle he's called us to participate in. We spread throughout our neighborhoods, our nation, and our world as ambassadors of the gospel of Jesus Christ. And wherever that gospel is preached, wherever someone comes to Christ, the greatest miracle that ever happens on the earth is happening in the life of that person. They are changed for eternity. And I tell you again what Billy Graham said, they will live as long as God. Amen. The power behind the greater works is also expressed in this passage. How do we go about the greater works? If you read this passage of Scripture, you won't have any doubt about it. John 14 says, "Most assuredly I say to you, he who believes in me, the works that I do, he will do also, and greater works than these he will do, because I go to my Father. And whatever you ask in my name, that I will do, that the Father may be glorified in the Son. If you ask anything in my name, I will do it." The greater works are accomplished through prayer. I never go anywhere that people don't come up and say to me, "Dr. Jeremiah, we pray for you every day." You have no idea the power that is in that. We wouldn't be where we are, doing what we're doing, touching the people we touch, if people didn't pray. And the Lord has honored these prayers, and I believe with all my heart that the secret to all that God has done and all that he's going to do is found in the power of prayer. And I promise you, when we pray, our dreams will be greater than our memories. It is exciting to me to understand what begins to happen as we pray. Take another look at that verse. Jesus said, "And whatever you ask in my name, that I will do." If you ask anything in his name, he will do it. That's no small distinction. I mean, sometimes Christians get weary because we forget. And I want you to read this carefully, because we often misread this verse. Listen carefully. We think God wants us to do his work for him. So we pray, "Lord, I'm praying to you to help me do this work." But that's not what the verse says. Listen to what the verse says. "And whatever you ask in my name, I will do it." God doesn't want us to do it. He wants to do it through us. If we keep trying to do it ourselves, we're going to get worn out. We're going to get really tired, really weary. We aren't capable of doing God's work, but God wants to do his work through us. And he says, if you ask anything in my name, it doesn't say you will be able to do it. He says, if you ask anything in my name, watch out, I'll do it. I'll do it through you. I'll do it for you. I'll do it by you. I remember hearing about a preacher some years ago who said he could build a great church if there was no God. I'm not sure that's a compliment. Sometimes we do commendable, praiseworthy things in the energy of our flesh. But when God begins to do the work through us, it is an entirely different proposition altogether. Incredible things begin to happen, things we never dreamed would happen. We've had some things like that happen to us in the last few days, things we could never have dreamed would be possible. So I tell you, the possibility of greater works and the promise of it and the power behind it, the priority of the greater works. A long time ago, a pastor of the Moody Church in Chicago made this statement. He said, "Never undertake more Christian work than can be covered in continual prayer." Good counsel, and I have a feeling that many of us are over our limit. I have a feeling that many churches are well over their limit. Oh, how we need to grasp the priority of prayer. I have no idea what is going to happen in and through this ministry, because I'm not going to do it. God's going to do it through me. As we pray, God will show us what he's doing, and we'll get under the spout. There's a wonderful truth that you live your life by. Find out what God is doing and get in on it. Find out where God is blessing and be a part of it. You don't have to look very far. You can figure that out yourself. The reason I'm excited about it is because I know God's vision for you and for me, for my family and your family, for my city and your city, is greater than our own individuals could ever be. When I started out to do what I'm doing, I was preaching in a little church in Thurston, Ohio, as a young college man. 35 people showed up every Sunday religiously. That reminded me, as I look back over my life and over the years, what God has done, how he has taken the little things you do And you do them faithfully, and pretty soon those little things become other things, and you do those faithfully, and then other things happen. That's the story of ministry. You don't just show up one day and all of a sudden you have the immeasurable blessing of God. You trust God for every day to do what you know He wants you to do, and sometimes it's an incidental thing. But listen to God. He will tell you, I know that for a fact. If you ask God to direct you and lead you, He will do it. You may not like what He tells you to do, but He will do it, and you can count on it. And so often in the past, I've concentrated on this goal and that goal, and I'm really into goals and objectives and plans, but I believe that people should not concentrate as much as they do on the goal, but more on the power. God will help you do this. So what I want to leave with you today, as we close our minds around this passage, is this. Let's don't short-circuit what God wants to do in our life. You know, God would do much more in the lives of His people except for unbelief. The one thing that keeps God from doing His work, God won't bless unbelief. If we don't believe God will do it, He won't do it. If you trust Him to do it, you better be ready, because the surprise is about to come. We have to put our feet in the water before God calls the water back. We have to take the first step. We can't just wait. Let's see what God does, and if He does something, maybe I'll be a part of it. No, you have to be bold in your faith, and you have to pray this prayer. Lord, help me today to do the greater works that You talked about in John 14. Show me some people who need Jesus, and let me help them come to Jesus. Some people who might come to church and hear about Christ and become Christians. Some children who need to go to Sunday school, but they need somebody to take them. All of these things that God puts in our hearts to do, you know what I'm talking about. It's different for every one of us. God has a unique plan for your life and for mine. I have no idea what is going on in your life, but He wants to work through His Spirit and help you do the greater works. You're not going to find a framed copy of it hanging on the wall in some office. God is going to do it in His own way, in startling, unexpected ways, as we trust Him, and you will probably be surprised when it happens. Someone once told me, if it makes sense, it's probably not from God. If it's logical, probably God didn't tell you to. If you're always doing the logical things, God's probably not in the equation. Say, God, help me to do something outside of the box for You. Help me to leverage what You've equipped me to do for the kingdom and for the glory of Christ. And when we do that, we will see revival, we will see salvation, we will see the blessing of God. Nothing that is ever needed will be in lack, but we will have all that God promised for us. That is my prayer for us as we reach out across the world. I remind you of a very special statement that's a part of our DNA. Here it is. The light that shines the farthest has to shine the brightest at home. If we're going to reach the world, it starts with us. We have to be the bright light here first before we can touch the world. And we are that by the grace of God. I think about our candle lighting ceremony that we have every year on Christmas Eve. And it's such a testimony to what happens with one light coming down the center aisle. And then little by little, all the lights being lit until the room is filled with the glory of light. And we sing that little song, "This Little Light of Mine, I'm Going to Let It Shine." Hide it under a bushel? No, I'm going to let it shine. Men and women, that's what God has called us to do. Let's ask God to help us shine like we never have, holding our lights up high, making a difference in people's lives around us for the glory of Christ and for the salvation of many. And God bless us as we do it. And all God's people said, amen.
10: The end of that message, I told you, was pretty unusual. And if you've never heard John 14:22 before, you probably are still kind of shaking your head, because it is an incredible, incredible truth with possibilities that go beyond anything you and I can imagine. Tomorrow, we're going to learn about the gifts of the Spirit. The Bible says that the Holy Spirit has given gifts to the body of Christ. Everybody who's a Christian has a spiritual gift. I don't care who you are or how ungifted you may feel. You are a gifted child of God, and we'll learn about it tomorrow and Monday here on Turning Point. 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I meet people all over the world who tell me they've been listening to Turning Point for years. Some of them tell me their grandparents listened, their parents listened, they got saved listening, their children got saved listening. The Word of God, so powerful. Thanks for joining us. See you next time.
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22: 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And we also have many of you listening on radio, and we are thankful to be on American Family Radio, VCY America, Moody radio stations, and we're grateful for the other stations that air In Grace. And let me just say hello to a friend of mine that's listening on American Family Radio out of Dubuque, Iowa. He actually lives in a little town of Elizabeth, Illinois, which I know where that is. My friend grew up nearby in Woodbine, Illinois, and his name is Bob Winters. So Bob, God bless you. You're amazing. Bob and his wife are just faithful Christians. I actually did a missions project with Bob in Argentina, where we actually hand dug a foundation for a pastor's house or building or something. Anyways, God bless you, Bob. He said he was listening on that station. Today, we are going to continue our series, How to Be an Epic Dad, as this Sunday is Father's Day. And at the beginning of this message that we aired yesterday, I told you about a father and son who were on a hunting trip. The son had become a guide and took his dad elk hunting. His dad had recovered from a shoulder surgery and a little more difficult to still draw the archery, the bow, because they were archery hunting for elk. And Ron was calling the elk. He actually had the scent of an elk. They were calling an elk in so perfectly. You know, it was this trophy elk that was coming in. But the elk all of a sudden was spooked, and they realized the only thing that would spook a trophy elk is a massive grizzly bear. They turned around, and there was a bear. And Ron Jr. smelled like an elk and sounded like an elk and was chased like an elk. And he did something you shouldn't do. He ran. And of course, I'm going to run too. His dad was down the mountain a little bit, and the bear's chasing his son. And the dad takes this one in a million archery shot. The arrow whizzes right by his son, who's running, the grizzly bear right behind him. And I think it's a 500-pound grizzly. And the arrow, they would find out later, does hit the bear, but the bear keeps coming and falls on Ron, the son, and is, you know, is cutting him up. And it's this incredible story. So I started that last week, and today you're going to hear the rest of the story, and kind of like Paul Harvey used to do. So we're going to tell you that at the end, and I'm grateful for you listening today. Hey, if you haven't got your free poster, 101 Ways to Praise a Child, please call us for that right now. The number is 1-800-78-GRACE, or go to ingraceradio.com. Another thing is appreciate every day. You know, yesterday I went to bed and I was thinking, yep, we have two kids. One is in a high chair, one is in a booster chair. And I remember at the restaurant, they would ask for little milks. Little milks. I'm like, what is a little milk? Well, they wanted the little coffee creamers that are sitting on the table. And they called them little milks. They would open them up and drink little milks. I'm like, man, isn't that adorable? Not healthy, but adorable for our kids to drink little milks. And then I woke up this morning, and I discovered that both of my daughters had changed their last names. They weren't sitting in high chairs or booster chairs. They had kids with high chairs and booster chairs themselves. And their kids were asking for little milks. Like, where did the time go? What happened? My kids were so little, and now they're having children. You know what I found is it happens so fast, and sometimes you might just be so aggravated and so frustrated, and it just, you get kind of into the grind of life, and you stop really appreciating the moments that you're going to have.
0: Man, appreciate that time. Savor those moments that you have with your children, because tomorrow they're going to be adults and having children themselves. Set boundaries. Man, kids need boundaries, and they respond when you teach them that there are lines that they can't cross. This is what literally may save their life. Okay? Don't say, like some of our presidents have, don't cross that line. And then the enemy crosses that line. Don't cross that line. And you just keep moving the line. Don't do that as parents. Say what you mean what you say, set boundaries, set limits. They will appreciate you for that. Believe me, they'll feel secure that you care enough to try to protect them and set those boundaries. Be careful just not letting your kids run wild in the neighborhood, hanging out with everybody. There's a lot of danger out there. Sometimes parents are naive or they don't care enough. Protect your children. Okay, don't let them just run wild. Make sure you know exactly who they're with and that they're people that have your same values. Also, protect them from infiltration. The boundaries of electronic media, okay? It's amazing what we let into our home. Some real danger lurks. I've more than once counseled families that have had a child, a daughter usually, on the internet connecting social media with some person they think is 16 or 15, turned out to be 30 or 40. The daughter runs away with that person. I've seen it happen. You say that can't happen. It happens. Protecting them, limiting them, have some sort of protection and filter or reporting software on your internet connection. Don't let your kid have a device that they can connect without any protection. We would not let our kids have their own computers. If they had to work on a project, they could use mine or my wife's in the living room or in the kitchen with us. You say, well, you're awfully strict. Yeah, we're trying to protect them and teach them and allow them to mature and have the values themselves, knowing that they have to answer to God. Once they get to that point, then they'll be okay. The television, cell phones, we just didn't let our kids have that stuff. And you say, well, then you're too restrictive, you're old-fashioned. Maybe, but I know my two daughters love Jesus Christ with all their heart. They're faithful in church. They serve the Lord. And I think that's proof that way works. Be really, really careful. There was a dad that was, his son was 13, and the son was begging to watch his younger sisters. Begging. 13, you know. And then the dad and the mom were so worried, like, you know, can he handle it? When do you start doing that? When do you leave him home alone? And so the dad was really worried. So he sits down, his 13-year-old boy goes, he's, you know, trying to see if the boy knows what to do in case of an emergency. He says, okay, what about a fire? And the little boy said, Dad, I'm a Boy Scout. I know how to set a fire. No. That's what I'm worried about. Giving them appropriate responsibility. And sometimes that's hard to judge. And sometimes we don't give any responsibility. So they never learn how to do anything. I got to mow grass when I was young. But man, my dad was so worried about me cutting off a toe with the lawnmower. And he had a real reason to warn me about that, because one of our dear friends in our family and in our church, his name was Dave Lively. And Dad had Dave Lively come over and take off his shoe and take off his sock and show me that he was missing his big toe. I'm like, whoa, I never knew that, you know. What happened? Well, I was mowing the grass when I was about your age and I cut off my toe with the lawnmower. Okay, that's all I need to know. You know, I didn't touch the lawnmower for another 3 years. But Dad was there, cautious, watching, careful, but still encouraged me to learn and to do these things. And I was cutting grass, and I would do it for neighbors. I would snow plow and do it for free. Just learn how to do things. Do it with them at first and make sure they know what they're doing and it's going to be safe. But give them responsibility, but make sure it's appropriate. Instill gratitude. Man, kids need to learn how to say thank you and please. They need to learn how to be thankful. Gratitude. And every chance you get, don't always complain about every little thing. Here's what dads need to do. We need to start showing our kids the silver lining. Okay? Every situation, no matter how terrible it might be, there's something good that you can learn or you can get out of that situation. So as a parent, be careful that your kids aren't always hearing you complaining about your boss, you complaining about that your car is always breaking down, whatever it is, whatever the problems are,
20: say, hey, kids, isn't it awesome that, yeah, our car breaks down sometimes, but sometimes it gets us to where we need to go. Showing them those great things because you're teaching them gratitude, not just to say thank you, but you're teaching them gratitude. Teach them how to give. Teach them about tithing and about giving offerings. That's something I did when I earned a little bit of money. I was giving 10% of that to the Lord because my dad believed, and I believe, that it's better to live on 90% with God's blessing than with 100% without God's blessing. We've taught our daughters to do that. As far as I know, they're continuing to give to the Lord. They found out how important it is to be generous and to tithe and to give to other people. Teach them honesty. Don't spoil them with just giving them every little thing they want, unless you're a grandparent. Then you can totally do that. No problems. But children are born very selfish. You know, you've heard of the property laws of a toddler. If I like it, it's mine. If it's in my hand, it's mine. If I can take it from you, it's mine. If I had it a little while ago, still mine. If it's mine, it must never appear to be yours in any way. If I'm doing or building something, all the pieces are mine. If it looks like mine, it's mine. If I saw it first, it's mine. If it's broken, it's yours. How true is that? Teaching them to share is so good. To give is so good. To be accountable if they break something. You know what I think? If you don't think it's rebellion, if they've broken something or done something, you don't think it's rebellion, I would say you still need to have them be responsible to fix it, to replace it, to pay for it. If they don't have money, give them a job so they can earn the money to replace whatever they've broken. Teach them that. Teach them that. How to be accountable. Love them enough to correct. In Proverbs 13:24, he that spareth his rod hateth his son, but he that loveth him chasteneth betimes. We learn about God disciplining us and helping us to move toward holiness because he disciplines us. Hebrews 12:10, talking about the parent, verily for a few days chasten us after their own pleasure. But he, so sometimes parents get it wrong, right? But he, God the Father, for our profit. God never gets it wrong. Anytime he chastens us, it's for our own good, and we can be partakers of his holiness. So disciplining our children, again, making sure your bank of love is full, God has modeled that. God cares enough about his children to discipline us. And your discipline needs to be commensurate with the offense. If it's a really serious offense, they need to get more than a lesser offense, okay? And then watch for rebellion. That is such a key. That's the bottom line. Watch for rebellion. Look to see if their attitude is one of accepting your correction, accepting your discipline, or are they still rebellious? Some kids are really easy. My older daughter was very open, and you could just see it. Sometimes she would even think she's saying something silently, but her mouth was moving and words were coming out. We could actually hear what she was thinking sometimes. We'd say, what did you just say? I didn't say anything. Yes, you did. You just said, you know, whatever. It was just crazy. And then Erica was the opposite. It was really hard to read her. She was very quiet. But you still got, whatever way your kid is, you got to get to the bottom of it.
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20: 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Did I?

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He wanted a meal. He thought this was an elk. It sounded like an elk. It smelled like an elk. It must be an elk. And so Ron Jr. starts running down the mountain. His dad is about 100 yards down, ready to shoot the bull elk. And Ron Jr. is screaming, "Dad, run, dad, run." And the dad, instead of running, he knew there was panic in his son's voice. He said, "I knew instantly that there was a bear." So his dad started to see Ron coming down. Just a few yards behind his son was a massive grizzly bear chasing him down. Ron Sr., remember he had that bad arm from an injury and he was rehabilitating. He pulls that thing with superhuman strength. And remember, archery is a little difficult. You don't have a scope, you don't have a sight, and he is trying to hit a moving target that's right behind his son. He lets go of the arrow. Ron Jr. later would say, "I heard a whistle right by me. It couldn't have been a few inches." And he said, "I knew my dad had shot at the bear." And the bear did catch up to Ron Jr. and fell upon him. And Ron did something else he shouldn't have done. He turned to face the bear. You're supposed to kind of protect yourself, get a fetal position. I would be in a fetal position, not because I know what to do. I'm just so scared. That's the position I would automatically take. And the bear is coming down on him and crunches his elbow and he's inflicting these wounds. And the dad is in horror thinking, "What do I do now?" So he takes another arrow. He's like, "Well, the bear's on top of my son. I just can't take that shot." So he runs up to the bear with his compound bow. By the way, the bow itself is not an instrument, a weapon, right? It's pretty flimsy, but he takes that bow and he starts beating that bear. He said, "My instinct as a father kicked in." He said, "Instantly, I saw the bear on my son." He said, "Instantly, I saw that little boy in my arms again." And he said, "I got to do something to try to save my son." And he's beating the bear with his bow. Well, the bear was probably pretty surprised and got up and started staggering down the hill. And then by the way he was staggering, the dad knew that his arrow had actually struck the bear. And about a few yards later, the bear falls down dead. He runs up to his son, and his son is covered in blood. He wasn't sure if this was the son's blood or the bear's blood. It turned out to be both. His son had some pretty serious cuts, but none were fatal. None were horrible. And although some of the blood was his, most of the blood was from the bear. Turns out that the father's arrow was a once-in-a-million shot. It hit a major artery near the heart of that bear. Some rifles take 3 or 4 shots to take down a bear of that size. I've been out shooting a black bear, and black bear are a lot easier to hunt than grizzlies, and it's taken 3 or 4 big bullets to knock down a bear. A 1-in-a-million shot that dad's love, that dad's instinct kicked in to try to save his son, barely missing his son. Can you imagine if he had hit his son? But it hit that bear perfectly and saved the son's life. Well, now they have to get to help. Now they have to get down to a hospital. They were 15 miles from where they were on the mountain to get to a vehicle, and then they had 30 miles to get to a hospital. No cell service. The son is bleeding. He's dizzy. The dad is now trying to help the son get up on the horse. His son had been helping his dad because of his dad's arm injury. Isn't it ironic sometimes how the tables turn? And they started riding down this mountain, and they were trying to be keeping their spirits up and trying to be a little humorous. And all of a sudden, the son was thinking, "I wish I'd got my dad that elk, and it would have been a wonderful thing. And my dad's never had an elk." And then as they're riding home, they hear the call of an elk. And they said, 100 yards down the trail, a beautiful bull elk. He goes, "Dad, get off, shoot the elk." And the dad's like, "There's no way I'm getting off and shooting an elk when my son's bleeding to death." He said, "Besides, there's no way I could hit the elk unless he was chasing you." Well, the end of the story, they did get that help. They did get to the hospital. The son had the help that he needed from the doctors. And as they thought back to this, two men in the mountains, thinking of the shot of a lifetime, thinking of a father's arrow that had saved the life of his son. That's a pretty epic story to conclude our Epic Dads series. The shot of a lifetime that saved his son.

0: Son's life. And I couldn't help but to think of Romans 5:8. But God commendeth, that word means to demonstrate his love toward us, in that while we were yet sinners, Christ died for us. Now that's the opposite, right, of what the Lemmings did. The Father saved the Son. And in this verse, it says, God so loved the world, that's all of us, that he sacrificed his Son. You say, isn't that terrible? Isn't that child abuse? I've actually heard people say God is a child abuser that would allow his Son to die. Well, I tell you what, Jesus did this willingly. A great picture, if you want to read about this later, is Abraham and Isaac. Isaac wasn't a little boy when Abraham went to offer him as a sacrifice. And just at the last second, there was a ram in the thicket. And that place was called Jehovah Jireh. God will provide. And Jesus later was that picture. Jesus didn't go to the cross and was killed and didn't want to be. Jesus went to the cross, a willing sacrifice. So here, let's read this again. God commendeth, he demonstrated his love toward us in that while we were yet sinners, Christ died for us. That's incredible. If you want to really know God, you really want to know Abba, Father, understand his amazing love. He loves you so much that he sent his only Son to die, to become sin on a cross for you. Because we could not save ourselves. We were like Ron without his dad out there. We were helpless. We were going to die. But God loved us enough to come to our rescue, to come to our aid, and he gave his only Son. I can't picture allowing my child to die for somebody else, especially a wicked person. But that's exactly what God did for you. We don't understand everything. Maybe you've gone through a hard time. Maybe you were abused by your dad. I don't know. And you just say, God, why? Or I don't know my biological father. Some of you were adopted. And by the way, if you were adopted, I think that's wonderful because your parents chose you. That's incredible love. That's incredible love. But no matter what, know that God loves you. And he is the model for all of us as dads to be. I hope that you know Christ as Savior. Romans 8:15 says, for you have not received the spirit of bondage again to fear, but have received the spirit of adoption. Have you been adopted? Have you put your faith in the Son of God? Have you been born again? For God so loved the world that he gave his only begotten Son, that whosoever believeth in him should not perish, but have everlasting life. The wonderful message of salvation in one Bible verse. God loves you so much that he died for you. And then two verses in Ephesians, for by grace are you saved through faith. It's not of yourselves, it's a gift of God. How are we saved? It's not by what we do. It's not of works, lest any man should boast. You and I have sinned. We've been separated from God. We cannot be made righteous by ourselves. A lot of people think, if I go to church enough times, I can get rid of this. No. We have sin. We can't get rid of ourselves. That's why God so loved the world, he gave his only begotten Son, that whosoever believeth in him should not perish, but have everlasting life. Have you believed in the Lord Jesus Christ as your only way to heaven? It's not religion. It's not a pastor. It's not a priest. It's a person putting your faith and trust in Jesus.
1: 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And I hope that you appreciated our series, How to Be an Epic Dad. 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Hey, tomorrow we have an exciting program. 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
15: 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I'm David Jay, thanking you for joining us today as we listen, learn, and are challenged by God's Word, the Bible. 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If we're always feeling unhappy or dissatisfied, that's something that the Christ follower really has got to learn to control. 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When we focus on what we don't have instead of what God has already given us, or compare ourselves to others, or expect life to go our way, our complaints overshadow the good things in our lives. So today, Pastor Jack teaches that true contentment comes from trusting in God's plan for our lives, and by being thankful right now and not waiting until things improve. When our focus is on the Lord, discontentment loses its power. Now with his message called Discipline of Discontentment, here's pastor and Bible teacher Jack Hibbs.
16: Hebrews 13:14 says, "For here we have no continuing city." Did you know that? "But we seek the one to come." Did you know Abraham went looking all around for a city whose builder and maker is God? I love that. There's no city in this world that's going to make us content. Oh man, I'm moving to Bel Air. Big deal. We're waiting to move to a place where they use gold for asphalt. Can you imagine you're going to open your door in heaven? Oh man, step outside. Angel goes flying down the street. What do you think it's going to be like? I don't think it's going to be like some strange dream where we're wearing these, you know, robes that kind of just fade away into nothing, like gas. It's like, I don't think so. I think the millennium, how he's going to restore the earth. I think things that you and I love, blue skies, mountains, it's going to be beyond, Paul said, it's beyond what you can ask. I mean, it's beyond what mind can imagine, or eyes can see, or ears can hear. It's beyond all that. I think it's going to be amazing. It's heaven, man. It's going to be incredible. It's our city. Psalm 16:11 says, "You will show me the path of life, and in your presence is fullness of joy. At your right hand are pleasures forevermore." How cool is that? And then Matthew 6:33, Jesus said this. This is the verse for our culture forever. Matthew 6:33, "But seek first the kingdom of God, and all these things will be added to you. His righteousness and all things will be satisfied." Number three, recognizing that spiritual discontentment can be bad. Spiritual discontentment can be bad. This is the most often associated, I would say, with bitter people, wounded people in heart. Listen to me. This is serious. This is a grave danger for our soul. And we must regard that enemy, bitterness, discontentment of the spirit, in a negative way. Not longing for God, but either not wanting God or holding God in some lesser degree. Remember how the Bible says that the first commandment is that you shall love the Lord your God with all of your heart, soul, strength, and mind? That's what's required. That's why the born-again experience is necessary for heaven. We must guard, though, our hearts against, listen, the scars of pain and hurt that come to each and every one of us. Church family, listen, just get this into your head. There will be people in your life, Christians, who will hurt you and wound you. It's going to happen. Oh, Pastor, don't say that. It's going to happen. Notice that I said this. Guard our hearts against the scars of pain and hurts. Why? Because hurts are impossible to avoid. Some of you who live in some dream world, you say, no, I'm never going to be hurt. My life, you know, what's Paul Simon say? My life's an island, I'm a rock, and a rock feels no pain. The only person who doesn't feel any pain is somebody who's dead. You just understand this. If you get hurt by people, and you will, listen, you're here tonight, but if all the Christians who are at home right now sucking their thumb or licking their wounds because somebody hurt their feelings 6 months ago or 10 years ago, right? They're not fellowshipping with God. They're not being used by God. They're in a spiritually retarded you know what I mean by it. They're not advancing. They're going backwards. They're in a retarded state, a suspended state of spiritual growth. Imagine if people tonight said, you know what, I'm just going to take what all my hurts and pains and all the stuff that people have done to me, I'm just going to leave it with God and I'm going to follow Jesus with all my heart. Do you realize there will not be enough churches in America to house all those wayward people? And the wayward people predominantly are blaming others for their carnal situation. That will never fly with God. We've all been hurt. We have been misrepresented. We've been attacked. We've been maligned. Well, you name it. What are you going to do about it? Take the scars and give them to God. Let him rub the balm of Gilead on them. He'll take care of them. Listen, to not do that is to never grow up. And you know how birds of a feather flock together? Well, whiny spiritual wimps will flock together. And then you just to each other. And it's on. And it just never stops. I don't know about you. I do know about you. We don't have time for that. No, think about it. We can go to people and say, come on, let's go. If I've wronged you, please forgive me. I'm forgiving you. Let's go. Let's go build a house for Jesus. Let's go take care of the people in Mexico. Let's go something. Let's get going. Don't let the enemies rob you and steal from you anymore. Why are you letting, and will those people hurt me? Of course people hurt you. But why are you letting them still have so much power over your life? I will not. You fall right into the hands of the enemy. Bitterness, discontentment, yes, can be very bad spiritually. In Matthew 13:15, the Bible says, for the hearts of this people, Jesus said, have grown dull. Their ears are hard of hearing, and their eyes they have closed. Isn't that sad? It speaks about willful disobedience. Hebrews 5:11. This is actually, if you know the Greek language here, it's actually comical. It's very funny looking. In Hebrews 5:11, it says, you have become dull of hearing. The word dull means to have lard. The word means to have lard hanging out of your ears. You've stuffed your ears with lard so that you cannot hear anymore. And you see Jesus, he's going. And you can't even hear anything. And what will do that? Bitterness, resentment, spiritual discontentment. People will say things like this, well, Christianity never worked for me. As though Christianity is the problem. The Holy Spirit, I don't know where he's at, but Oh, he's fine. It's you. You see? And so here's the fix for that. Hebrews 3:13 says, but encourage one another daily. I hope you have friends in your life, Christian friends, that will encourage you daily. As long as it is called today, that speaks about imminency, while we have it. We only have today. So that none of you may be hardened by sin's deceitfulness. Pursue peace with all people and holiness, without which no one will see the Lord. Looking carefully, lest anyone fall short of the grace of God, lest any root of bitterness spring up and cause trouble, and by this many become defiled. Wow. And number four, we'll end with this. The discipline of discontentment is recognizing that spiritual discontentment can be a very, very good thing. It can be a very good thing. Like physical discontentment can be a very good thing, so with spiritual. By the way, think of this. Mankind's, the human race's discontented heart because of the fall. But God will change that. Listen to this. This is a beautiful, beautiful event. In Mark chapter 9, verse 23, Jesus said to the man, if you can believe, all things are possible to him who believes. And listen to this beautiful response. This is spiritual discontentment that is good. Verse 24, Mark 9, immediately the father of the child cried out and said with tears, Lord, I believe. What does he say? Help my unbelief. Have you ever told God that? I can't tell you how many times I've prayed that prayer. God, I believe, but help my unbelief. And you know, when you pray that prayer and you mean it with tears, I mean, you don't have to cry about it, but mean it. The Lord will say, all right, watch this. Come here, take my hand. And he'll walk you through it. And your faith gets bigger.
14: 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And now, let's get back to today's message. 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
16: Ecclesiastes 3:11. I love this verse. This is why, listen, you guys, when you share with people, be bold about it. I don't mean be rude, but be confident. When you share Jesus with people, please listen to this. My wife was such a sweetie. We were either engaged or we had just gotten married. And she used to work at State Farm Insurance in Costa Mesa off the 405 freeway. Huge thing. And she would share Jesus with people. And they would say, oh man, leave me alone. What was this big saying back then? You Jesus freak. And so she'd call me. What's the matter? I was sharing with this person and they told me to, you know. So what are you crying for? Well, you know, it hurts. It was so cute. But Lisa, I mean, it's okay. You just keep sharing. I can't share again. Yes, you will share again. Listen, this is the way it works. And someone rejecting the witness of Jesus, that loyalty and service to the Lord, even in the rejection, is just as valuable as the person accepting the Lord. We are ministers and ambassadors of his truth. No matter what they decide, listen, we're not to make people make decisions. If that were the case, we'd be Muslims. I mean, right? Convert. We preach the gospel. The decision's theirs. I mean, truly. There's no compulsion. We invite the world. We plead. Jesus says, listen. He says, what shall I like in this generation? I have played music and you didn't sing. I played the flute and you did not dance. I've asked you to come and you would not come. So then he turns to his disciples in that parable and he says, go out now, seeing how the children will not come that I've invited. Go out now to the highways and the byways and to the hedges and invite as many people as you can. Invite them all. All who will come, invite them all. Amazing. So spiritual discontentment is a very good thing. When you wake up to the fact that you can't save yourself, that Jesus is the only way, that religion's not the answer, or relationship is. Spiritual discontentment is when you look around and you say, you know what? There's got to be something more to life. And Ecclesiastes 3:11 says this, that he has made everything beautiful in his time. And here it is. He has put eternity in their hearts. That's why when we share with people, we need to be bold. They are all, are you listening? And a lot of young people over here. Listen, okay, I went over there. When we share with people, don't tiptoe around about it and apologize for it. You share, while it's still somewhat legal to share, you share. Because God has put eternity in their hearts. They may go, I don't believe it. Inside, they're going, man, I want to believe that. When you say, Jesus died on the cross for your sins, I'm not a sinner. And inside, they're going, I am a huge sinner. I'm telling you the truth here. And when you say, but Jesus rose again from the grave, they'll go, he did not, that's ridiculous. And the Holy Spirit is inside talking to them, hey, everything they're saying is true. It's a fact. Why? Because God has put eternity in the hearts of every human being. That's why every human being, listen, this is going to upset people. I know, because I get emails. Every human being is religious. I'm an evolutionist. And your religion takes more faith than any one of ours. At least my religion's founded upon a fact. Almost done. John 2:13 says, now the Passover of the Jews were at hand, and Jesus went to Jerusalem, and he found in the temple those who sold oxen and sheep and doves and money changers doing business. And when he had made a whip of cords, he drove them out of the temple with the sheep and the oxen and poured out the changers' money and overturned their tables. And Jesus said to those who sold the doves, take these things away. Do not make my Father's house a house of merchandise. Here's the punchline, verse 17. Then the disciples remembered that it was written, the zeal for your house has eaten me up. That's spiritual discontentment. You don't think of Jesus having spiritual discontentment, do you? When Jesus walked in the temple, he was so disgusted with what happened to the house of prayer that in his actions, the disciples remembering, because they're good Jewish students, they knew the word, the zeal of the Lord hath eaten me up. The zeal of God is consumed me with grief. Jesus is fulfilling the scripture. For the Lord shall suddenly come to his temple, said the Old Testament prophet. And so I give you this last couple of verses. Here it is. Philippians 3:7. We end with this. But what things were gained to me, spiritual discontentment in Paul's life is a good thing. But what things were gained to me, these I counted loss for Christ. Yet indeed I also count all things loss for the excellence of the knowledge of Christ, Jesus my Lord, for whom I've suffered the loss of all things, and count them as rubbish, that I may gain Christ, not that I have already attained. Notice this discontentment. Or am already perfected, but I press on, that I may lay hold that which Christ Jesus has laid hold of me. Brethren, I do not count myself to have apprehended, but one thing I do, forgetting those things which are behind, and reaching forward to those things that are ahead, I press toward the goal for the prize of the upward call of God in Christ Jesus. Last verse, Psalm 17:15. As for me, I will see your face in righteousness. That's in the future, in eternity. I shall be satisfied when I awake in your likeness. We must live with eternity in our hearts. And with that being our roadmap, we will be content. iPhone, iPad, Cadillac, Gucci, I don't know what's out there, but it won't matter. Because what shall it profit a man, Jesus said, if he get an Xbox and lose his own soul? What shall it profit a woman if she gets an unlimited Nordstrom's gift card and loses her own soul? You'll only be discontented. Better to have God than to die in this world with everything. He who dies with the most toys wins nothing. Father, we thank you for your word, and right now tonight, we just pray that this message would realign our soul, our mind, our affections, our passions, our desires. And Father, that we would see everything in light of eternity. And it's getting pretty easy, actually, Lord, when we look around this world, we see nations, economies failing. Much of Europe, we see what's happening, Lord, in certain parts of the Orient and in America. The world is in tremendous pressure, and yet we know our Bibles. The Bible makes it very clear even that the Antichrist will ride in a wave. Daniel warns us of economic peril, and he'll have the answers. So we look around this world and we say, Lord, everything is right on time. Everything's right on target. Cause our hearts, Father, to be in tune with your will. Right now, Lord, I pray that we would just yield to you now. And while heads are bowed and eyes are closed, maybe right now you are one of those people tonight that are saying, man, this is true stuff, and I need Jesus. Jesus Christ wants you personally to know him. He wants your sins forgiven. That's why he gave his blood, that you can have your sins forgiven. But you and only you can take him up on that offer. And maybe tonight is your night. Imagine we come to the end of the year, and eventually we're going to come to the end of life or the end of time. Or maybe you'll come to the end of your life, and the Bible says the harvest is past and the summer is ended, but we're not saved. Where are you? If you die tonight, are you confident when you breathe your last breath and close your eyes that you'll see Jesus on good terms? That can change for you tonight. Heads are bowed, eyes are closed, Christians praying tonight, maybe now. As I look across the sanctuary, you're saying, I want Jesus Christ as my Lord and Savior now. I want my sins forgiven. I want to live for him forevermore. Put your hand up if that's you tonight. Don't be shy. If God's stirring, God bless you. If God's stirring your heart, raise your hand. You know it. There's a little bit of a unusual anxiety in the middle of your chest right now. You can't really recognize it, but you know it's him. God bless you in the back. Anyone else? I knew that was going to happen this evening when I saw you, sir. Anyone else back here? You can put your hand down. Anyone else? God bless you. Wow. Put your hands down. Father, I pray that you'd bless our brand new brothers and sisters right now, Jesus. What an amazing work of your Spirit. I ask you, Father, as they articulate to you right now in their own words, that you'd forgive them, that you'd cleanse them, that you'd wash them, that your Bible says, any man or woman who comes to me, you will in no wise cast out. That for God so loved the world that he gave his only begotten Son, that whosoever would believe in him would not perish but have everlasting life. It's amazing for us to think, Lord, that you have that discontentment of spirit when it says that you're not willing that any should perish. That is a grievous thing to you. It grieves the heart of God. And that you would leave that up to us individually to choose you. Father, bless these right now who have lifted their hands, who have said in their hearts, yes, God, I need you now. Father, do what you do in their lives. In Jesus' name, and all God's people said, amen.
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0: A memorandum of understanding has been signed by President Trump. That happened just really a few hours ago, but overnight that happened. That was at Versailles, where it was signed. And now we have the agreement, and at the same time, we have Vice President Vance currently, right now, as we are live, taking questions from reporters specifically on the Iran deal. We know he has been heading up a lot of this and taking a lot of flack for it. Look, I know you guys have a lot of questions or comments about this. Maybe some positive, maybe some negative. It's okay. Give me a call. 1-800-684-3110. I want to hear from you. You're as much a part of this show today. It's just me and you today. We'll have Rick Grinnell joining us a little bit later, but let's break it all down. We're going to go through it point by point, discuss it, and at the very end of the show, we're actually going to have Will Haynes read you the pretty much the entire plan and what it looks like and give you a little commentary as well. So you're going to actually hear it word for word. And I think that's very important. That'll be at the very end of the show. But I think we should start off again. Vice President Vance is speaking right now. This just happened moments ago. Let's go bite 13.
2: You're hoping this deal would prevent Iran in the future from getting a nuclear weapon. But from what's been put out there of the MOU, I'm curious, how does the MOU reflect that in the future Iran will not, in fact, get a nuclear weapon? What's stopping them from down the road, to your point, rebuilding and restarting from where we were pre the war?
3: Well, number one, they would have to get a lot of money in order to rebuild a nuclear program. You're talking about billions and billions of nuclear infrastructure that the United States destroyed. In order for them to rebuild that program, they would have to get a lot of money. And we have them in an economic chokehold right now that we're not going to release until they fundamentally change their behavior. What would that look like? That would mean a real inspections regime. That would mean a real enforcement regime. As the MOU contemplates, that would mean the destruction of their enriched stockpile. All of these things are the sorts of steps you're going to take if you're serious about ending your nuclear weapons program. And that, again, is why I go back to this fundamental trade that's built into the deal. They need money to do anything. Their economy is in absolute dire straits. But in order for them to get any integration into the world economy, they're going to have to show us and verify for us that they are changing their behavior. And that's why the deal is set up in the way that it is.
0: I think that's maybe one of the big fundamental misunderstandings that's happening within this. Again, that was J.D. Vance. He is currently still speaking, by the way, on this topic right now from the White House. This is happening in real time, and we're making sure we're covering it if anything, you know, needs to come in. Right now, it's kind of like question and answer time. We're going to have some more statements from him coming up throughout the show as well from President Trump and others. Again, I think one of the big misunderstandings, this is how the financial a part of this is going to work. You're seeing that $300 billion number be thrown around a lot. And what they're not saying is, of course, any sort of investment. We're not talking about, again, American taxpayer investment. We're talking about even just investments from the world stage would have to be at a point where Iran is showing that they have changed and continue to change. It's not like, here's a check, go ahead and do what you want to do. There's a lot of conversations. Look, I think there's good and bad here. I don't want to like sugarcoat it and act like we think that all of this is good. But I do think there's a little bit more blue sky than people are showing. And even the conservative press, there's some good in this. Do I think it's the perfect deal? No, but again, it's also not the final deal. It is still the memorandum of understanding that has been signed. A final deal will still come 30 plus days from now. And that is if Iran sticks to what they agreed to, which again is essentially holding on any sort of enrichment, any sort of nuclear, pretty much staying the status quo, which at this point is at zero due to the original attacks. And we obviously have to see how Israel reacts. We have to see how all this reacts. We have a lot of commentary to go through, but I want to hear from you. 1-800-684-3110. Again, the signed memorandum of understanding with Iran happened late last night, and it happened at Versailles with French President Emmanuel Macron sitting right next to President Trump as he's set to return to the United States today. So that is just an interesting visual to think about, the fact that this deal happened in the Palace of Versailles. What a world we live in, folks. 1-800, and what a President Trump kind of move. 1-800-684-3110. I do want to hear from you. 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
0: Welcome back to Seculo. Of course, phone lines are open for you, and I want to hear from you. As you may know, the agreement has been signed. President Trump signed it late last night at the Palace of Versailles. I want to break down some of the information that has come out from it. We'll go through some of the details, but I also want to not ignore right now that J.D. Vance, who has taken a lot of credit or maybe a lot of blame, depending on what side you're on, for this deal, is talking right now as we speak about this. So I think we should hear from Vice President Vance. And then when we get done with this bit, I'll also break down some of the big talking points, the big sticking, you know, I'd say the headlines. And then later on in the show, we got Rick Grinnell joining us. He'll give us an insight. And then the end of the show, I want to make sure you hear the deal yourself. So Will Haynes put together a great video package our team did with Will, where Will just broke it all down. Read it essentially word for word for you. So you're not going to want to miss that. That's going to be at the very end of the show. Between now and then, though, I want to take your calls at 1-800-684-3110. I want to know what you think of this signed agreement now that we've all seen it. But let's hear again from Vice President Vance, and then we're going to break more down.
3: Now, what I would say to, you know, some of the critics of the deal that I've heard that will say, well, Iran's going to get all this benefit. I'll repeat what I've said, and I'm probably going to have to repeat it a number of times, is what is the benefit that the Iranians get that they didn't have before? And the answer is nothing. They don't get anything unless they change their behavior. If they change their behavior, that is a thing to celebrate. That's going to transform the Middle East for a generation. If they don't change their behavior, they don't get the benefit of the bargain. And I think, I got to be honest, I think fundamentally this idea that, and it's a misrepresentation of the MOU, this idea that the Iranians get all these benefits before the deal is actually consummated, the idea that they get benefits before they change their behavior, is fundamentally a talking point that is issued by people who want the conflict to continue indefinitely, despite the fact that that's not good for the American people and it's not good for the region.
0: I think the idea here is, look, if we're not going to have the full-blown regime change, of which we thought was, so how do you do that from the inside out? So, of course, you get rid of, I think there's some good here. You got rid of some really, really bad people. You got rid of the Ayatollah. You got rid of a lot of the, pretty much the entire top line government. And now you have a government that maybe you know, and I'm being very hesitant on the maybe, is willing to work with you and work on a global stage. You have a Strait of Hormuz is opening. You're going to have oil prices drop. That's going to happen. It's, you know, as long as this deal sticks, that's going to happen in the next number of weeks. We know oil prices already dropped, but I'm talking about specifically for you, you know, at the pump. We know that is going to happen. But look, President Trump wanted this war to be over. I think that is very clear. Did not want it to keep going on. I mean, the first paragraph of this memorandum of understanding, I'll read for you, says the United States of America and the Islamic Republic of Iran and their allies in the current war by signing this MOU. Again, that's, people are using the MOU pretty regularly now. Memorandum of understanding, a deal memo, if you will, declare the immediate and permanent termination of military operations on all fronts, including in Lebanon, and undertake from now on not to initiate any war or any military action against each other, and to refrain from the threat of use of force against each other, and ensuring the territorial integrity and sovereignty of Lebanon. The final deal would confirm the permanent termination of the war on all fronts, including in Lebanon, and other provisions in, you know, that go on in that paragraph. So starting off strong, starting off with, not only is this war ending, so is Lebanon. You can't even threaten war. And this agreement ends. Now think about that. How often did we have the Ayatollah going on social media, on X, giving these wide open threats all the time to the United States of America and to Israel? So essentially that's saying that that would violate this term. So if you have leadership that's just even willing to threaten, now you probably say the same for President Trump. He has been willing to threaten quite a bit and sometimes, you know, take action when needed. Now in conversations with Israel, Israel kind of has said that they don't necessarily know that this interferes with their conversation or their conflicts with Lebanon. However, if the U.S. cannot get involved, that is going to limit how Israel responds. And that now is an interesting little, you know, piece that Iran has in this agreement, saying, well, if you go support Israel and help them when they're attacking us or attacking one of our neighbors here or supporters, well, then the deal is off as well. So again, I'm going to tell you when there's good and bad in this, where I think there could be some interesting parts. Here's another one. The United States of America and the Islamic Republic of Iran undertake to respect each other's sovereignty and territorial integrity and refrain from interfering in each other's internal affairs. Well, what does that look like? That means we're talking about the regime change concept. We're essentially letting that one be and saying, we're going to, you stay out of our business, we'll stay out of your business. Now again, all of this is a memorandum of understanding, and it's an interesting point. I do want to go ahead and take a phone call. Let's go to John, who's calling from California, who's watching on the Salem News Channel. Go ahead, John.
8: Hello, my name's John. Yeah, I'm just making a point that Trump's a crafty fox, and trust him. He knows what he's doing. He just outwits our opponents, and some of the Republicans, they're just not crafty enough. They're playing checkers. He knows how to play chess. He keeps two or three moves ahead. It's a very smart move. They can't do anything right now. You know?
0: Yeah, if anything, John, it definitely pushes back any sort of deal. I think that the deal long term, we'll learn whether we feel like it is excellent or not. Then people were JD Vance actually just said people will realize this deal is excellent long term. That was his probably final, one of his final comments before just exiting the stage right now at the White House. He'd been speaking for a good, what, 40 minutes or so, 45 minutes, taking questions about the deal in Iran. And of course, one of the big sticking points is the removal of the naval blockade for any impediments, you know, for the Strait of Hormuz or any of that. So you're going to have a little bit more open. Now, that's good for America, but look, let's just be honest. That's good for China. That's good for Russia. That's good for other countries as well. It's not just great for America. I do think there is some political pressure here. And President Trump was seeing where the American people were standing, and maybe it wasn't exactly where he thought. Now, I do think that this is crafty, as our caller just said. It is not a good or bad necessarily deal. There's good and bad in it. But I do think that, not to be an apologist for this administration, you know, I never am like that in terms of that, but I am willing to look a step forward and still go a little step deeper and go, well, this is interesting. He's done that before. It's the Abraham Accords. It's all of these things that never actually happened. It's saying, you know, when they were talking about Gaza originally, go, what if we develop it into this, you know, Riviera of the Middle East? What would that look like? It's not necessarily the right plan or the wrong plan. It's a different plan. It's a third option. It's not just, is it Israel's land? Is it a Palestinian territory? It's, what about over here? I think that's what's happening very much in this situation. It's going, what if we try this? If we're not going to have a full overthrown government for a free Iran where the people have risen up and we've created an entire new union entity, how do we bring this once thriving nation to the table? And look, I would love to see that happen again in Russia and Ukraine as well. I think that that is a big piece of this puzzle that we haven't really addressed yet, which is how this is going to play in with that. That is another one the president

0: or given how low oil prices are. On the military side, the Iranians, for the second night in a row, did not shoot at any ships in the Strait of Hormuz. So far, they are honoring their end of the commitment. And on the blockade, CENTCOM has allowed north of a dozen ships to go through our naval blockade, and so we're also honoring our end of the early part of the agreement.
1: I do love that this is how we're judging Iran, is they made it two nights without shooting. You know, it does feel ridiculous when you say that, like, oh, look at that. 48 hours. 48 hours in a row. But I understand you take any win you can at this point. And look, I'd say I refilled my gas tank last night. I was running on fumes, folks. Closest I've probably been to running empty. And I can't tell you how long. I was at a movie with my daughters and I was like, we got to stop. And I refilled my tank from zero to, you know, completely full. And I mean zero. It was close. I was on the edge. I was about to call my wife and be like, look, I don't want to embarrass myself here, but we ran out of gas. And I refilled my tank, and it was at a fairly reasonable cost. Still expensive, but there wasn't three digits there in the dollar figure. It was under $100. It was like $70. I got a pretty big SUV. I was pretty happy with that. It's weird what makes you happy these days. I want to hear from you. 1-800-684-3110. We get back. I want to take some calls. If you're watching online right now, call me too. Look, it's just me sitting here alone today. Be my friend. Be nice. Give me a call. 1-800-684-3110. And we'll keep walking you through this deal. And again, like I said, Rick Grinnell's going to join us. And then at the very end, we're going to walk you through essentially word by word, word for word of this deal. Will Haynes is going to lay it all out for you. So that's coming up in just a minute. Hey, become an ACLJ champion if you can. Just got some reporting, some numbers. You can do a little better this month. ACLJ.org.
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1: Open for you at 1-800-684-3110. Thanks for joining me today. We are going over a lot of the deal points that are in the now signed agreement from both sides. Again, memorandum of understanding. There will be a more formal version of this, but as of now, President Trump has signed, so has some of the leadership in Iran. And here we are, folks. I would say it's pretty easy to declare that the war or conflict, however you want to put it, in Iran, at least for now, if everyone says, you know, does what they say, is concluded, is over. President Trump clearly wanted to get this done. Look, before the midterms, I think that we would be dishonest if we didn't think that that did push some of this. Not that he necessarily gets swayed one way politically or not, but I don't think that that's, there's nothing wrong with saying that this is something they wanted to get done quick. He never wanted this to be a long-term conflict. And now you have the right and the left,

0: Christ, Jesus, our Lord, many will be made righteous. You can't do it on your own. It must come through Christ. Look at the next verse. The law came in, why? So that the transgression would increase. Amazing. Even among Christians, transgressions increase. We're in this fixed state where we believe we're alive spiritually. In fact, we are dead spiritually. No hope to get to heaven on our own without coming through the cross.
1: The law tells us what to do, but it doesn't enable us to do it. Only grace through Christ can do that. And that's exactly what Chuck Swindoll has been unpacking today from Romans chapter 5, that apart from the obedience of one, we are helpless, sinful, and spiritually dead. You may have heard it said that a sermon heard and forgotten is an opportunity lost. So here's a question worth thinking about. When was the last time you dug into a passage on your own with a notebook open, cross-references spread out, the silence between you and the text? 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Chuck?
0: I've been reading the Bible my entire life, and I mean that literally. From childhood until now, through seminary, through decades of preaching, through every season life has thrown at me, I have never once opened my Bible and walked away empty. Not once. You know why? Because this book is inexhaustible. There is always more, always deeper. Always something that stops you cold and makes you whisper, I never saw that before. But here's another important fact. The Bible is not simply a collection of wise writings randomly sorted into a thick, ancient volume. That misses the whole point. Completely. Every book from Genesis to Revelation is telling one story, one magnificent, unfolding, breathtaking story. And at the center of that story is a person, Jesus Christ. His life, his death, his resurrection. The thread of the cross is woven through the entire tapestry of Scripture. And it all boils down to 3 days. 3 days that changed everything. The death of Jesus on the cross, bearing the full weight of human sin. His burial, silent, sealed, finished. And then the third day, empty tomb, folded grave clothes. He is not here. He is risen. That's it. That's the whole story. That's the cross we proclaim. And that is the beating heart of Insight for Living. June 30th is almost here. Would you give generously so that the most important story ever told keeps traveling? The world is waiting. Give today. Give generously. Give joyfully. It matters more than you know.
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8: Once Satan realizes that you're about to break out and get out of under his bondage, he's going to attack. I can tell you that. You have thought the way he thinks long enough. And you see, if I think the way he thinks and I get down here where I'm thinking, I'm going to be in a mess. But if I begin to think the way God thinks, then what happens? I'm going to walk on a higher plane than I've ever walked on before. And that's what we're talking about. So I'm telling you, expect it, but listen, don't say, oh my goodness, going into battle. No, praise God, I'm going in the victory.
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8: We have been discussing for some time the truth that sets us free, and today I want to talk about how. So let's take just a moment to review what we said in the very beginning, and that is many of God's people who are saved people, born again, know that you are, go to church, read your Bible, and pray, do all the things, activities that you know to do, and yet there's something missing in your life. The cutting edge of joy and accomplishment and achievement and contentment and fruitfulness in your life is not there. And the reason is because Satan gets us into bondage because we think the way he wants us to think rather than the way God wants us to think. So what does he do? He harasses us with these feelings of insecurity, inadequacy, inferiority, poor self-image. And the fact that we've got to measure up, and because we don't measure up to what other people expect, then we get guilt feelings. Then we berate ourselves and condemn ourselves. We forget that we're acceptable on the basis of God's grace and not our measuring up to anything. So afraid we're going to disappoint God, going to disappoint others. Measuring up to their expectations, working at our appearance, at our performance, and our status, and all of this, which is a terrible merry-go-round, an awful cycle to be in, trying to get some joy and contentment of life. That is satanic bondage. It is born of Satan, it is bred of Satan, and it is continued by Satan. And the reason we get hung up on that is because we choose to believe Satan's lie rather than God's truth. If you just break out of that and stop living by your feelings and living by the truth. The truth, he says, is what sets us free. Our feelings put us in bondage. Our feelings put us in bondage, and the truth of God sets us free of all of that. Now, we said there's one big turnpike, has three lanes. And those lanes are what our position is, who our person is, that is who we are, and what our possessions are in Christ. Now, listen. It is one thing to hear about them, but how do I make application of these truths in order to be freed and liberated from those harassing patterns of the past that keep us living in the negative and accomplishing and achieving of being what God wants us to be? So what I'd like to do is to give you four simple steps. They're real simple. They're so simple, I'm afraid some of you may skip over them. But if you recall what Jesus said here in this 8th chapter, beginning in verse 31, he says, "Therefore, if you abide in my word, then you are truly disciples of mine. And you shall know the truth, and the truth shall make you free." All right, now, how do I make this practical so that when I'm faced with a temptation, how do I respond? When I walk into a situation and I am terribly intimidated, I get this terrible inferior feeling, or in a situation where I feel so totally inadequate, all of a sudden my security is all gone and this anxiety and worry and doubt and fear, or this terrible sense of guilt, how am I to respond? Now listen, what is the first step? Step number one is to choose a life of freedom. You say, well, now, what do you mean by choosing it? I mean this. When you were saved, what did you do? You made a definite, deliberate, voluntary choice to accept the Lord Jesus Christ as your personal Savior based on His atoning death at the cross. You accepted Him by faith. You received by faith His forgiveness and His acceptance, and you became a child of God. You do not drift into freedom. Now watch this, because you see, what we've been talking about, you don't drift into this because the tide is running against you. The tide of your pre-programming, the tide of all the stuff that you hear every day, you can't do that. Who do you think you are? All the tide is running against you. So you are swimming against the tide when it comes to breaking out of pre-programmed, involuntary attitudes that will cause you to miss out on God's best. The tide's running against you, so I want you to know that to begin with. Now watch this carefully. While it is a definite matter of making a definite choice, it is likewise a process. It didn't take you 25 minutes to get rooted and grounded in negative attitudes, and it won't take you 25 minutes to get out. But while it is a definite, deliberate, willful choice on your part, a moment when you say, "I choose to be free," there's a process that sets in. Secondly, in that area, it's going to demand patience, because Satan is going to put the pressure on you. Listen, when you say, "I choose to be free," what you're saying to Satan is, "Look, I'm sick and tired of your harassment. I'm fed up with you. I reject, I renounce, I repudiate, I refuse all of your harassment. I'm going with Jesus, the way to freedom." Now listen, if you don't think something will stir up every demon in hell against you, brother, that'll do it. Because you see, he doesn't mind you being saved. Now that you are saved, he can't do anything about that. As long as he can harass you, ruin your testimony, keep you down in the dumps, keep you in fear and your attitudes, keeping you from being what God wants you to be. But listen, once Satan realizes that you're about to break out and get out of under his bondage, he's going to attack. I can tell you that. So I'm telling you, expect it, but listen, don't say, "Oh my goodness, going into battle." No, praise God, I'm going into victory. He wants you to think, getting ready to go to war with the old devil. I never have won yet, can't win now. You see, that's negative. And what I want you to see is this, listen to me. We are so much more negative than we realize because we have been programmed on a lower level of thinking than God has. You ask God what He wants to do in your life, and then you reach in the power of the Holy Spirit for God's goal for your life. Is a man in business and he says, well, here's what I'd like to do, but I just don't think that'll ever happen in my life. That is straight from the devil. All of that negative satanic deception and harassment needs to be put away by the power of God. And what's going to happen is you're going to become free and positive and confident in that which is within you to bring about what your heart desires. But I can tell you this, it is easier to walk in doubt, frustration, anxiety, and fear than it is in the joy of the Lord until you learn something. So first of all, you got to make a choice. Secondly, and here's what he says. I said this in the very first one. You must continue in his word. Now listen to what he says. Verse 31. If you abide or continue in my word, then you disciples of mine, and you shall know the truth. That is, if you continue in the word of God, you're going to know the truth. And what is it that makes us free? It is the truth that makes us free. Now watch this. The second step, now having made a choice that I want to be free from that, secondly, my second decision is I must be willing to continue in God's word. Now, here's what that means. That means the word of God is going to become the number one book. It is going to be the key interest of my life. Meditating upon the word, thinking about what he's saying, concentrating on those verses, beginning to understand how that applies to my life, continuing in the word. That doesn't mean reading it just before hopping in bed at night, but it means getting a hold of that truth, continuing, absorbing, digesting the truth, focusing, concentrating, abiding in, looking at, absorbing, meditating on, being quiet, praying to Him about it. Lord, I want this truth in my life, continuing in the Word. Now listen, as you meditate upon it, think about it, apply it, discuss it, talk to someone else about it, share it with them. What's happening is it is becoming a part of you. And what you're doing in that is you're continuing in the Word. Why do we want to continue in it? Absorb it, think about it, pray over it, meditate on it. Because what we are searching for is the truth. If you continue in my Word, ye shall know the truth. You don't know the truth by memorizing a verse. That doesn't necessarily make you know the truth. You know the truth when the Holy Spirit of God makes that verse a priority in your life, that truth a priority, and you begin to think about it and pray over and ask God to show you how that applies to your life. Continuing in the Word to know the truth. What is the truth? The truth about what your position is, the truth about who you are and what you have. As these truths become a part of your thinking, all of a sudden, here's what happens. You begin to realize that the old patterns begin to crack. The old thought patterns and pre-programming begins to shatter, and before long, like thin plate glass, they begin to crumble in your mind. And what happens? They are replaced with solid, scriptural, divine, God-given truths of what your position is. I am in Christ forever. Who I am, a saint and ambassador of the Lord Jesus Christ, a child of God, a servant of the Lord. What do I have? Everything I'll ever need. All that I need to be what God wants me to be. All that I need whenever a need arises. An inheritance provided, access to it, fellowship with the Father. And you see, as these truths begin to be a part of our thinking, what happens is, here's what happens. We resort to new thought patterns, new concepts, new ideas. That is, we have given up the false for the truth. And therefore, what happens? If I have been responding toward the false, I'm going to act in that way, which is not in pleasing with God. So if I begin to respond properly, what's going to happen? I'm going to have the results of responding properly to Him. Security. So I'm not going to be anxious and worried and fretting about things. Don't have to worry about being in fear. There's no other person in the world just like you. You're the only one of your kind. You're not inferior. You can't be inferior. Nobody else to compare yourself with legitimately. Inadequate? How could you be inadequate when Almighty God who created this universe is living within you and has promised to empower you to do anything He called you to do? How are you going to be inadequate? You see, here's what I'm saying. If you don't make the choice and you don't continue in the Word, you see, you're continuing in it when you hear it, understand it, keep on praying over it, absorbing it. And you see, all of us could probably pick out one given area, two or three areas in which we may be weaker than in other areas. Then find the truth, whether it deals with your position or your person, or let's say, for example, that you're just one of those persons, on the outside you've got a lot going for you, on the inside you have a terrible self-image. As far as you see yourself, you don't deserve anything and you're a nobody and you're having a terrible time continually faking the world out. Then zero in on that one, and what do? You major on these truths about who you are. Who you are in Christ, the Son of God. Who you are in Christ, the light of the world. A light, like salt, a servant, an ambassador, a saint, a temple. You major on those truths, continuing in the Word until what? Until those truths have shattered old truths, and now you're able to respond positively, moving in God's direction so that old patterns are no longer harassing you, because you have chosen to do what? Not only to believe the truth, but you've chosen to live by the truth. And my friend, the old patterns break up. When you get your attitude toward yourself and you see yourself the way God sees you, I want to tell you, everything in you is going to change. But you see, what I want you to understand is, so much of what we've thought for so many years of our life at times, which appeared to be right, what I'm asking you to do is to challenge and to put everything you have been taught about yourself over against God's Word and see what is true and what is error. What is error, put it aside, as Paul says in Ephesians. Put it away. Continuing in the Word. Thirdly, I must express confidence in the Word. I've got to believe what it says. Now, here's where the problem comes. Now, a lot going on today about inerrant Scripture. We believe the Bible is true from cover to cover. Now, that's true. But here's where Satan, again, he just comes in right under the truth and just adds this error. He says, Satan would agree, this is God's Word. If he knows you and knows your confidence in the Scripture, he'd say, you're absolutely right, that is God's Word. But, now, there is some question about whether that'll work in your life or not. You see, that's the way Satan operates. Oh, sure, it's God's Word, but won't work in your life exactly that way. There not only must be a choosing for freedom and a continuing in the Word, but a confidence that what God says in this book, listen, will work for you as well as for anybody else. You see, Satan says, for others but not for you, that is satanic deception and harassment. I've got to believe if God said it, it is true, and if it's true, it'll work for me. If it'll work for anybody, it'll work for me. It'll work for anybody, it'll work for you. The confidence must be in the fact that it is true in your life and it will bring about the results in your life. Then the fourth thing is very simple. Claiming my position, my personage, and my possessions, claiming them. Now watch this, just write that down. Claiming the truth. Now here's what I want you to see. You don't say, Lord, I just claim all this truth is mine, I want to pray that you'll bless me. No, here's how you claim it. When a given incident arises, and all of a sudden you feel inadequate, insecure, or inferior, or worried, anxious, doubtful. In other words, when that situation arises, what you do is you claim His truth about you right then and there. Lord, you said that I'm in you and that you're in me. You said I'm your servant, or I'm an ambassador, I'm a son, I'm a child. You're my father. That's our relationship. You said that I have everything I need to live a godly life. You said that I have your nature living within me, and because I have your nature within me, and because I'm a saint, I'm a servant, an ambassador of Christ, then what I am being tempted to do is a total contradiction of who I am. It doesn't fit into my personage. Therefore, I have more respect for myself, and therefore I reject that on the basis of the truth of who I am, what my position is, and I do not have to indulge in that because of my relationship, who I am and what I have. I don't have to indulge in that. And I want to tell you something. There's not a temptation Satan can throw at you that God Almighty won't defeat right before your eyes if you are willing to do exactly what I just told you. Claim it. It's no good if it doesn't work in your individual life. And even if it does, if you don't claim it, it can't work. Claim it. What did he say? You shall know the truth, and the truth shall make you free. How does the truth make me free? The truth makes me free when I understand what the truth is and am willing to apply it to my life and am willing to believe that in that application, listen, that all the supernatural power of a sovereign God is behind that application to make it work in my life. Now it's either true or it's not true. Now listen to me. Am I sick and tired of these inferior feelings, these feelings of rejection? Do I see myself the way God sees me? Am I willing just to relax and enjoy being one of God's children? And my friend, here's how simple it is, and God knew better than to make anything too complicated for us. You choose to be free. You continue in the Word. You confidently believe God's book to be true. And then you claim by faith what is rightfully yours, provided at the cross, has nothing to do with your deserving it, has nothing to do with that, provided at the cross, and is yours for the claiming and the applying. And God says, listen, if I ask you, how many of you believe John 3:16? Everybody believe John 3:16? How many of you believe John chapter 8, verse 32? If ye shall know the truth, the truth will set you free. You want to be saved? Yes. So you believe that you were saved. You want to be free? Discover the truth. Apply it to your heart. Believe God's power. And He says, I'll set you free. The choice is yours. And you'll either choose to remain in bondage or you'll choose to be free. The truth is that you are free because you've chosen to be free and you have applied the truth that sets you free. And He says the truth known and applied in your heart frees you and liberates you to become the person God wants you to be, achieve what God wants you to achieve, and to reach your potential. And I'm simply asking you this. You want to be free? You want to be liberated? Unshackled? Out of prison? And available to enjoy what God's provided, then you must make the choice and follow the steps.
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15: When you go about your work, do you give it your very best, or you just do as little as you can get by with? Would you say, as you think about yourself, that you're a person who's very energetic, or would you say, I'm really more apathetic? When people look at your life and watch how you operate, would they see you as a person who's diligent and fruitful and energetic? Or would they see you as a person who's laid back, always excusing yourself, always having some reason not to be doing something, maybe a little pessimistic and a little negative? Which of the two would be more like you? Well, ask yourself this question. Which of the two kind of characters would be the most like a follower of Jesus Christ? God has gifted you in different ways. He's called you to do certain jobs. And He says it is your and my personal responsibility as stewards of these gifts to do what? Employ these gifts, your mind, your heart, your soul, your body, in doing what? Serving one another in whatever way that may be, on your job, in your church, in your family, whatever it might be. We have the responsibility of serving each other. A slothful person is purely self-centered. And so what happens? If a person takes those gifts and wastes them on mundane things that have no real fruitfulness and no value, or if they just sleep away their life and they just lay back and they're idle and they're habitually lazy, it is a pure sin against God, because what you're doing is you're sinning against God by wasting these precious gifts that He's given you.
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29: This afternoon, expect a mix of clouds and sun with a chance of a passing shower. The temperature will reach a high of 74. Tonight will be mainly clear with a low of 58. Tomorrow is set to be mostly sunny with a high of 78. Looking ahead to Saturday, it will be a beautiful day with a blend of sunshine and a few clouds reaching a high of 80. I'm meteorologist Jason Caterina on AM 1160. Hope for your life.
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30: It's time once again for another look into God's infallible book, and I want to welcome you to today's edition of Daily Bible Time. It's always a joy to have you with us as we're studying. We take just a few minutes to sit down with the Word of God and to study together. And I realize that you're listening on the radio, and, you know, we hear from folks that are listening in their home, listening in their car, whether you're traveling. Communication from a man who's going through the area in an 18-wheeler, and had an email from a fellow who's on a boat out on the lake, the waterways, traversing with cargo on the water. Wherever you are, I want you to know it's a privilege for me to have the opportunity to open the Word of God with you, and just to study for a few minutes. We call this program Daily Bible Time because that's what this is. This is a time for us to look into the pages of the Word of God and to study what the Bible actually says. And I know, I've said it before, that this is nuts and bolts stuff. And I know it's not really sensational. It's not the sexy stuff that, you know, gets people all fired up. But it's what you need to have. You need to have an understanding. You need to understand God's Word so that your faith can rest on an intelligent understanding of what God says, what God's doing. You know who you are. You know what your purpose is. You know what your mission is. You know your identity. You know your message. And that comes from understanding. Your Christian life will not operate on the basis of ignorance. You just won't do it. You have to have an understanding of God's Word. And as you believe God's Word, see, it's the Word of God that works effectually in you that believe what the Word of God says. Well, then you need to understand it so you can have your faith rest in it. We're looking at the book of Acts. And when you come to the book of Acts, you're coming to a book of transition. The book of Acts starts with one program. It ends with a different program. And it's a fundamental, tragic mistake to think that the early chapters of the book of Acts are a pattern for us today. What you actually do when you start out reading the book of Acts is you discover, if you read what's there, that it's the continuation of what Christ taught and prepared his apostles for in Matthew, Mark, Luke, and John. That's why Hebrews chapter 2, verse number 3, he says, how should we escape if we neglect so great salvation, which at the first began to be spoken by the Lord, and then was confirmed to us by them that heard him? That's the early Acts period where the Holy Spirit comes. So when you come to the book of Acts, the first thing you see is the outpouring of the Spirit, where you see God inaugurating the new covenant and the hope of Israel for her coming kingdom. And the offer of the kingdom to Israel is there. And as you go through those early chapters of the book of Acts, you come to chapter 4 and you see the Pentecostal experience of that outpouring of the Spirit is repeated. In other words, this is the standard operating system in the early part of the book of Acts. Acts chapter 4, verse 31, when they had prayed, the place was shaken where they were assembled, and they were all filled with the Holy Ghost, and they spake the word of God with boldness. They have this divine enablement, just like they did back in chapter 1, where they could speak the word. They spoke in tongues so that people would understand what they said, and no matter what language they came from. And the multitude of them that believe were of one heart and of one soul. Neither said, now listen, everybody likes to talk about let's have unity. Listen to the unity. Neither said any of them that aught of the things which he possessed was his own, but they had all things common, and with great power gave the apostles witness of the resurrection of the Lord Jesus, and great grace was upon them all. Neither was there any among them that lacked, for as many as were possessors of land or houses sold them and brought the prices of the things that were sold, and laid them down at the apostles' feet, and distribution was made unto every man according as he needed. That spontaneous lifestyle of the kingdom, where God had promised. You remember he told his little flock, fear not, little flock. He said, seek ye first the kingdom of God and his righteousness, and all these things, all these material things, the things you eat, the things you wear, where you live. Go back and read Matthew 6 and Luke 12. All these physical provisions will be provided you. Where? In the kingdom. If you're not a little flock, it's your Father's good pleasure to give you the kingdom. Luke 12:32. But the next verse says, because I'm going to give you the kingdom, sell what you have and give alms. Take your physical possessions, sell them, and give them to the poor. That's why in Acts chapter 2 and in Acts chapter 4, people are selling their possessions and giving them into the common treasury of the church, and then distribution is made out of that to everybody else. This isn't, listen, I said to you yesterday, nobody, if you don't rightly divide the word of truth, you read that passage, and people are going to think you're nuts. If you don't rightly divide the word of God, you'll either ignore these passages. What are you ignoring? You're ignoring the lifestyle of the kingdom that's put on display, that spontaneous living for one another in obedience to Christ's command in Luke 12:33 to sell what you have and give it to the poor, in obedience to his commands in the Sermon on the Mount to, if someone asks you for something, you give it to them. If you've got a coat, you give it to them, and so forth. That spontaneous living for the benefit and good of others, that is the lifestyle that's put on display in that kingdom, and is the blessing that God puts on display when his Spirit possesses and folks is through Israel. Well, that's exactly what's going on. And the first part of the book of Acts is a demonstration of that and the seriousness of that, along with the persecution that comes against from the apostate part of the nation. So when you come to chapter number 6, and I've said to you before, the three critical moments in the book of Acts, three pivot points. The first is the outpouring of the Spirit. And you'll see that in chapter 2, 3, 4, 5, 6. You see how that the Spirit of God came and gave witness to the blessings that the inauguration of the new covenant in Israel's kingdom would provide. Then in Acts chapter 7, there's the reaction of the nation and the outcry against Stephen. And subsequent to that is God's reaction in the outgoing to the Gentiles through Paul. In Acts chapter 6, you have this outcry against Stephen. This is of everything in the book of Acts, this is the tipping point. This is the moment of crisis where it can go either way. Acts 6, verse number 8. Stephen, full of faith and power, did great wonders and miracles among the people. Here's a man filled with the Holy Spirit. Christ told him, said, you receive power if the Holy Ghost has come upon you. Here's a man filled with the Spirit, going out and doing exactly what the Pentecostal program was about. This, and folks didn't like it. Verse 10, they were not able to resist the wisdom and the Spirit by which he spoke. So what did they do? They suborn men. And they get a bunch of liars to come in and swear that he's telling something that preach something he didn't preach in verse 13, and they set up false witnesses. Isn't that the way it is? So the Senate and Council of Israel meet together, verse 15, and all that sat in the council looked steadfastly on Stephen, and they saw his face as it had been the face of an angel. Now, angels in the Bible are special messengers from God. Here's Stephen with his face shining like the face of an angel. You remember God speaking to the nation Israel through a man with a shining face? Oh, yeah, Moses. His shining face was given, was there when God gave the law. Here is a special message from God to confront the nation's leadership. Stephen starts out, men and brethren, Acts chapter 7, verse 2. Men, brethren, and fathers, hearken. The God of glory appeared unto our father Abraham when he was in Mesopotamia, before he dwelt in Sharon, and said unto them, and he goes down and he begins to recount God's history with the nation Israel. And you go through the whole litany. And what Stephen does, he says, Moses came. Moses first thought he was going to be deliverer. He failed, but the second time he was. You remember Joseph. Joseph first didn't deliver him, and then later he was the deliverer. In other words, Christ came, you rejected him, just like Moses was rejected, like Joseph was rejected. But the second time, Moses was Israel's deliverer. The second time, Joseph was Israel's deliverer. And he's going to tell them now, the second time, Christ can be your deliverer or he'll be your judge. And he comes down to the critical moment of the message in verse 51. And I don't have time to go through all the details of it, but here's the point. Verse 50, Acts 7:51. Ye stiff-necked and uncircumcised in heart and ears. Now, wait a minute. Whoa. He's talking to the Senate and Council of Israel, the leaders of the nation. He's talking to the high priest, verse 1, then said the high priest, are these things so? And he calls them stiff-necked and uncircumcised in heart and ears. He's saying, you guys are acting just like a bunch of Gentiles. You do always resist the Holy Ghost. As your fathers did, so do ye. Which of the prophets have not your fathers persecuted? And they have slain them which showed before the coming of the Just One, of whom ye have now been the betrayers and murderers, who have received the law by the disposition of angels and have not kept it. Ooh, boy, you see that indictment that he lays on these guys? When they heard these things, they were cut to the heart, and they gnashed on him with their teeth. Now, you know, preachers say, we always want to get a reaction. Oh, he got a reaction, but it wasn't a good one. These guys do a Mike Tyson on him. They gnash on him with their teeth. Oh, what a reaction. But notice what he accused them of. He says, you stiff-necked and uncircumcised in heart and ears, you do always resist the Holy Ghost. Now, how did they resist the Holy Ghost? Well, who was speaking to them through Stephen? Who was speaking to them through the little flock? Who was putting on display in their midst the lifestyle of the kingdom of God that could only be produced by the Spirit of God working in them? Yeah. They're blaspheming, speaking evil against the Spirit of God working in that little kingdom church. Now, do you remember what Jesus said in Matthew chapter 12, for example? He told his disciples, Matthew chapter 12, verse number 32, Matthew 12, 32, if I can get over and find the verses, don't miss this. Matthew 12, 32, start in verse 31. Wherefore I say unto you, Jesus is talking, all manner of sin and blasphemy shall be forgiven unto men, but the blasphemy against the Holy Ghost shall not be forgiven unto men. For whosoever speaketh a word against the Son of Man, it shall be forgiven him. But whosoever speaketh against the Holy Ghost, it shall not be forgiven him, neither in this world, neither in the world to come. So get the picture. People call, that's a passage people call the unpardonable sin. If you speak a word against the Son of Man, it'll be forgiven you. You know what they did? They said, away with him. We'll have no king but Caesar. Crucify him. They spoke against the Son of Man. When Jesus is on the cross, he said, Father, forgive them, for they know not what they do. And you know what he did? He did just that. Because they could speak a word against the Son of Man. But why? Because Jesus Christ must needs suffer and die. So the scripture had said before the coming, before the kingdom. So they could speak a word against the Son of Man because he needed to suffer. But after he suffered, after he died and is raised again and ascends back into heaven, Acts chapter 2, he sends the witness of the Holy Spirit coming upon Israel, with that foretaste of the blessings of the kingdom, and with that lifestyle put on display in their midst, they can't miss. He not only was a man authenticated by God, working signs and miracles in his ministry, but God confirmed his working through that little flock with signs and wonders in their midst. The Lord working with them, confirming the word with signs following. They saw the Holy Spirit. They saw that it was, he was, they had all the testimony, the evidence, the scripture. You blaspheme against the, you speak against the Holy, you resist the Holy Spirit's testimony, and there's nowhere else for you to go. You've rejected God the Father with John the Baptist. You permitted his murder. You demanded the murder of the Lord Jesus Christ, your king. Away with him. We have no king but Caesar. And now, what are they going to do in Acts 7? They're going to commit the murder of Stephen. You see, the progressive guilt in response to God calling them to repentance, he calls them to repent through John the Baptist, and they let Herod kill him. Don't raise an objection.

What Stephen is warning them about is if you resist the Holy Ghost, there's nowhere else for you to go. The Godhead is exhausted. Father, Son, Holy Spirit. And there's no salvation, there's no forgiveness in this world or in the world to come. That's the kingdom. And when they heard these things, now watch what happens. They were cut to the heart, and they gnashed on him with their teeth. Acts 7, verse 55. But he, being full of the Holy Ghost, looked up steadfastly into heaven and saw the glory of God and Jesus standing on the right hand of God. And he said, behold, I see the heavens open and the Son of Man standing on the right hand of God. Now notice the posture of the Lord Jesus Christ. He's standing at the right hand of God. Now hold your hand here in Acts 7 and go back over to Acts chapter 2. And if you're driving a car, don't do that. Just put it in your mind. But in Acts chapter 2, the last thing Peter says in his Pentecostal sermon, Acts 2, verse 34, David is not ascended into the heavens, but he saith himself, the Lord said unto my Lord, sit thou on my right hand until I make thy foes thy footstool. Now that's a quote from Psalm 110, verse 1. The Father says to the Son, they've rejected you, I've resurrected you, you come up here into heaven on exile and sit at my right hand until the time for me to send you back and pour out wrath on your enemies. That's what the prophecy in Joel said. I'm going to pour out my spirit, then I'm going to pour out my wrath. The spirit's been poured out. Pete's saying the spirit's poured out. What you see here on the day of Pentecost is a testimony that Jesus is exalted at the Father's right hand. He's sitting up there and he's going to stay there until the time for him to make his foes his footstool. In Acts 7, Stephen says, you're resisting the Holy Ghost, and I see Jesus, and he's standing. Now, why would he stand? I know preachers say, well, he's standing to welcome Stephen home. Well, see, that's preacher talk. When a preacher doesn't know what to say, a lot of times he says things he ought not say. A lot of preachers just ought to shut up, frankly. Why did he? I mean, verse with verse, you tell me, Acts 3, verse 34 and 35, he sat down at the Father's right hand until he's going to make his enemies his footstool. So if you see him subsequent to that standing, what'd that tell you? Exactly. He's standing to judge, to pour out his wrath. The moment for the inauguration of the day of the Lord's wrath had come in Acts chapter 7. That's why Acts 7 is a critical moment in the book of Acts. Isaiah chapter 3, verse 13. The Lord standeth up, why? To plead and standeth to judge his people. And you can go through the Psalms, all through the Psalms, and you'll see the psalmist praying, arise, stand, in Acts chapter 2. Now this is a passage that's quoted in Acts and Psalm chapter 2. It's quoted in Psalm 4 as being fulfilled. Why do the heathen rage and the people imagine a vain thing? The kings of the earth set themselves, the rulers take counsel together against the Lord and against his anointed, saying, let us break their bands asunder and cast away their cords from us. In Acts 4, they quote that passage and say that's being fulfilled in the persecution against the Pentecostal believers. But notice in Psalm 2, verse 4, the response, he that sitteth in the heavens shall laugh. The Lord shall have them in derision. Then shall he speak unto them in his wrath and vex them in his sore displeasure. You see, God's response to the rejection of his Son is to speak from heaven in wrath. Stephen sees him stand in heaven, in the heavens, standing. The moment for the pouring out of the wrath of God had also arrived in Acts chapter 7. It makes it very clear that the only reason for Christ to be standing, and that's to initiate the day of his wrath. So the question is, why didn't the wrath come? And you see, that's the conundrum that people have when they come here, because they say, I can follow it up to there, but the wrath didn't come. Therefore, we must have misunderstood Acts 2 and 3.

0: Therefore, the kingdom that they're looking for must not have been a literal, physical, visible, earthly Davidic kingdom, because what came is a moral, righteous, spiritual body of believers called the church, the body of Christ. That's where you wind up becoming a liberal, or you wind up just ignoring what the Bible says, or you wind up living a life of hypocritical failure, claiming verses and knowing in your life that the verses don't work the way they say. Rather than having that kind of confusion, rather than having that kind of burden to bear, rather than having to make up excuses so that God looks okay when it isn't working, if you just recognize that up until this point in the book of Acts, it's been Israel's program, it's been a renewed opportunity for repentance for Israel, and right here, something dramatic happened. Because in chapter number 9, God, the Lord Jesus Christ, comes back, but he doesn't come back in wrath. He comes back and saves the very chief opponent that he had, the leader of Israel and the world's rebellion against him, Saul of Tarsus. Paul explains what happened to him on the road to Damascus in 1 Timothy chapter 1. He says, I thank Christ Jesus our Lord who enabled me, for that he counted me faithful, putting me into the ministry, who was before a blasphemer and a persecutor and injurious. You know who was standing there when they when they stoned Stephen? The Senate guys that throw the stone, they lay down their coats at the feet of Saul of Tarsus. He said, I was right there when they did it. I was blaspheming with them. I went breathing out threatenings against the Spirit of God working in Israel. But I obtained mercy. I thought if you blasphemed the Holy Spirit, there wasn't forgiveness for you. Literally, God had to interrupt the prophetic program to save Saul of Tarsus. He had to change the program, or he couldn't have saved Saul. If there's no salvation for the blasphemer in that world or the world to come, then he had to stick a new world in there in between, a new program, a new dispensation between those two ages, between those two programs. And that's the reason Paul says in verse 16, 1 Timothy 1:16, howbeit for this cause I obtained mercy, that in me first, it's not the last days of something, here's the first of something, Jesus Christ might show forth all longsuffering for a pattern to them which should hereafter believe on him to life everlasting. You see, the first days of the body of Christ, the first days of the dispensation of grace, began in Acts 9 with the salvation and commissioning of the Apostle Paul. And it was at that pivotal moment when Israel blasphemes the Holy Spirit in that final installment, and Jesus is standing ready to pour out his wrath, ready to inaugurate the day of his wrath. That's what prophecy called for next, that he interrupted prophecy and did something he hadn't told anybody about doing. And it's the preaching of Jesus Christ according to the revelation of the mystery, which was kept secret since the world began, but now is made manifest through the ministry that he gave to the Apostle Paul. I look at the clock. I got to go. Jeez, it's hard for me to get bumped up against this hard break here. Can I offer you a free Bible study that'll help you with this? Go on with it if you really want to be a student of the Scripture. Now, if you're not interested in being a real student, you might as well, you know, save your time and our money and don't do it. But if you really want to understand God's Word, this is the key that'll open it for you. This little Bible study will help you. An outline that works. It'll give you God's own outline for the book of Acts. You call me here, 888-535-2300, 888-535-2300, and we'll see that you get your free Bible study. 888-535-2300. 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Thanks for being with us. Till tomorrow, Maranatha.
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3: Light creates responsibility. 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The point is, you and I are in darkness until now. And we get the impression today that man is a sinner because of the fact of his weakness, or he's a sinner because of the fact of his ignorance. No, we're lost before the light comes in, and if we don't accept it, we're lost afterward. Now, if any man have ears to hear, let him hear. This is action. God demands action on your part. And faith, you see, is action. It's acting upon what God has said.
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6: I've noticed some worship, we kind of claim we do this or we claim we do that in worship songs. I love you, Lord, with all my heart. And you're like, do you really? And the Lord will kind of convict you and like, man, I wished I could say I loved you with all my heart. And I know that's what I'm supposed to do.
2: On today's Word, Pastor Brett Metter asks, do we have a heart for God in word and deed?
6: Have you ever sang the song in church, I Surrender All? Think about that for a second. We'd be singing, oh, I surrender some. And I've got a lot more I need to surrender.
2: The story of Ananias and Sapphira from Acts chapter 5 is a lesson for the church to be more mindful that God isn't impressed by outward appearances. As Pastor Brett Metter shares with us this vivid example from today's Word, it's revealed in the early church how hypocrisy can quietly grow when people care more about appearing spiritual than a genuine surrendering to God.
6: In our study of Acts, one of the things we're gleaning is the book of Acts is kind of like church 101. You know, how do you do church? We saw in chapter 4, at a real high note, we saw, you know, great power was given to the apostles and great grace was given to the church. That's what it says, verse 35 of chapter 4. And man, the church is just getting blessed out of their socks. But like the Bible, have you ever noticed you'll be in a happy little story and then all of a sudden it's something really crazy happens? Well, that's about to happen. Like, here's an example of that. You know, when Moses was getting ready to lead the children of Israel, they had all the, you know, years of struggle and slavery. And then the Lord calls Moses, and Moses finally gets Pharaoh to let the people go through the plagues. And man, everybody's excited because they're getting ready to go. And you're just as happy. Oh, wow, they're getting ready to leave. This is awesome. And then all of a sudden, it says, and God sought to kill Moses. And then you're like, what's that all about? And then it says, and Zipporah, his wife, walked up and with a sharp stone, circumcised her son. and then took the foreskin and threw it at Moses and said, "A bloody husband art thou to me." You're like, I didn't know she was British. Anyway, sorry. She said, "A bloody husband art thou to me." And then she stomps off, you know, and then God decided not to kill Moses. And then they went on with a happy little story. You're like, what was that all about? And if you know the story, it was one of those stories you kind of think, man, why such a radical story and what does it all mean? Well, I think there was a great thing, and it had to do with the Lord setting a precedent. Moses was about to be one of the greatest leaders in the world's history, leading 2.5 million people out of slavery. And yet his own family wasn't set right. And there's a lot of reasons, not just that he needed marriage counseling, it seems, but more so he hadn't circumcised his own son, which was a very Jewish thing that he needed to do. And Moses' family wasn't squared away. So the Lord was kind of making a precedent. And see, that starts to bring up something of why we're going to come into another one of those type of stories here in the book of Acts, because, you know, there's a way to rightly divide the word and teach the word and interpret scripture. There's a fancy word called hermeneutics. And it's actually a word in biblical context to rightly divide the word of truth, to rightly interpret scripture. But let's read it and then we'll talk more about that. It's Acts chapter 5, verse 1. But a certain man named Ananias with Sapphira, his wife, sold a possession and kept back part of the price, his wife also being privy to it, and brought a certain part and laid it at the apostles' feet. But Peter said, "Ananias, why hath Satan filled thine heart to lie to the Holy Ghost and to keep back part of the price of the land? Whiles it remained, it was not thine own? And after it was sold, was it not in thy own power? Why hast thou conceived this thing in thy heart? Thou hast not lied unto men, but unto God." And Ananias, hearing these words, fell down and gave up the ghost, and great fear came on all them that heard these things. And the young men arose, wound him up, carried him out, and buried him. And it was about the space of 3 hours after this, his wife, not knowing what was done, came in, and Peter answered unto her, "Tell me, whether you sold the land for so much?" And she said, "Yea, for so much." Then Peter said unto her, "How is it that you have agreed together to tempt the Spirit of the Lord? Behold, the feet of them which have buried thy husband are at the door, and shall carry thee out." And she fell down straightway at his feet, and yielded up the ghost. And the young men came in and found her dead, and carrying her forth, buried her by her husband. And great fear came upon all the church, and upon as many as heard these things. Yeah, great fear, and I guess so, it was upon the church and all that had heard this. What a strange thing, you know. What's interesting about this is, you know, in the story, you kind of come to this thing, you're like, why such a harsh judgment for these two? I mean, did anybody lie in church after that? You know, think about this. I've never lied. I've never done that. Have you ever sang the song in church, "I Surrender All"? Think about that for a second. I mean, if we were living like, if this was the rule, we'd be singing, "I Surrender All." "I Surrender Some." No, it makes me a little nervous to sing that song in context of this story. Sometimes worship music will do that. It kind of convicts you, because I've noticed some worship, we kind of claim we do this or we claim we do that in worship songs. "I love you, Lord, with all my heart." And you're like, "Not, you know, do you really?" And the Lord will kind of convict you and like, man, I wished I could say I loved you with all my heart. And I know that's what I'm supposed to do. But anyway, I'm thankful that this isn't the norm. Why does this happen at such a glorious time of the church? Like, everything's going along so beautifully. Why is this happening? Well, this is that hermeneutics that I was talking about, and it's called the principle of precedence. Well, la-ti-da. No, it's interesting. When the Lord wants to make a strong statement at one point in time, it's so that it's remembered and applied to all points at time. In other words, this story of Ananias and Sapphira, fortunately, you're probably not going to drop dead if you lie in church. But it is something that should be a flag to you and me to say, wow, that's something God obviously doesn't approve of. And it's more than just lying. It's wanting to be esteemed as someone in the church. See, in chapter 4, Barnabas was a Levite guy who sold all of his possessions in his house and brought all the money and laid it at the apostles' feet. That was the end of chapter 4. So Ananias and Sapphira like, wow, Barnabas, he's going down in history. He got his name in the Bible. Let's do the same thing. Only we'll just keep back a few dollars. Nobody will know the difference, man. We'll just save it for ourselves. But everybody will go, wow, look at Ananias and Sapphira. I remember when I was a kid, I went to the Crystal Cathedral because my grandparents went there in Southern Cal. I remember when they were fundraising for the Crystal Cathedral, and you could, for $1,700, you could get your name etched on one of the glass panes. It's just a big giant church with glass only. And it is pretty, I think the Catholics own it now. But, you know, everybody got their name etched on the glass if they paid enough money. Boy, if you read your Bible, is that kind of the way we're supposed to give, to have our name etched in glass? I remember as a little kid thinking, that's a little weird. I wasn't a Bible scholar as a little kid. I was kind of just going, I think Jesus said, don't let your left hand know what your right hand's doing or something like that. I remember as a kid thinking, that doesn't really work. But, you know, that's why at Athey Creek, I've never, not once, looked at who gives what. Because the only one that really matters is what the Lord sees and how your heart is when you give. And I don't want to rob you of your reward, you know. And see, here's the problem. That's one of the biggest problems. They're lying, but the reason they're lying is they want to sort of get the glory or the credit or be appear to be more giving or more spiritual. And so they're doing it for more of an appearance thing. It's kind of the epitome of hypocrisy, which is something that does, in fact, plague the Church of Jesus Christ. Now, there's some funny, ironic sort of truths. For example, you know, the names Ananias and Sapphira. Let's look at those just for a second. In the Greek, Ananias is actually from the Hebrew Hanani or Hananias. Do you guys remember who Hananias was in the Old Testament? Shadrach. Remember Shadrach, Meshach, and Abednego? Well, their Hebrew names, if you remember, Shadrach's Hebrew name was Hananias, which is also the same in the Greek form of Ananias, same name. And it means God has favored. But most people would say Ananias means God is gracious. What an irony. Here's Mr. God is gracious walking in and God kills him right on the spot. What's up with that? I think there's a point here. Sapphira, her name means a sapphire or beautiful. So little Miss Beautiful and Mr. God is gracious, God slays them in front of the congregation. Why? What's the deal? Well, this is that hermeneutical principle of a precedence that's set. You see, this is really important to understand, the principle of precedence. Again, I'll say it. God will make a strong statement one point in time to be remembered and applied to all time. So let me give you a few examples of those that are set. And I'm going to give you three. There's a lot more. I even gave you one already, Moses and Zipporah. But let me give you three that are sort of related to the one here in the New Testament. Because, you know, some of these precedents, people getting slain on the spot and stuff, it's like the Lord setting a precedent, but that's so Old Testament-y, you know what I mean? Like, you kind of expect that in the Old Testament, but man, the New Testament, we don't see a lot of that. In fact, this might just be kind of the only time where somebody's like slain by the Lord in the Bible of the New Testament. It's kind of interesting. What's the precedent? Well, let's go through a few examples. Example number one, do you remember Achan? Joshua chapter 6, 7, and 8. That's the story where it starts, you know, where the children of Israel, again, a lot of these were really happy times. The happy little Bible story going along. Children of Israel cross the Jordan River. They're taking the promised land. God has delivered them. They're going to the land flowing with milk and honey. Everything's great. And it's even greater. They go against the toughest city of all, Jericho, and they march around. And you know the story. The walls came a-tumbling down. And man, everything was great. Now, one of the things the Lord said, though, was very specifically, don't take of the accursed thing out of Jericho. When you conquer Jericho, just wipe it all out. Don't take any plunder. Leave it all there and destroy it all. Well, Achan, you know the story. He goes in, he's cleaning up with everybody else, but he notices, he finds one of the houses he's kind of, you know, cleaning out and stuff, and after the battle, is he sees some wedges of silver and some gold and also some Babylonian garments. That's like finding an Armani suit or something. And he's all excited. Wow, and he stashes the clothes and he gets the wedge of silver and gold and hides it and he sneaks it back to his tent and he thinks, hi, nobody knows, I got away with it. It seems that his family helped him hide the stuff that he got, but you know, went along, everything's great. Happy little story keeps going. Until they come to the town of Ai, they're supposed to conquer Ai. Ai is just a small little town, you know, like this is gonna be no big deal. So Joshua sends his army over to crush Ai, but shockingly, Ai conquers the Jews in that battle. Jews were slain in that, and Jericho was a huge, and it was a piece of cake, and what's the deal? Joshua's like, Lord, you told me everywhere we put the sole of our foot, you're going to give us that land. What's going on? And the Lord says, you guys have taken of the accursed thing. You have sin in your camp, Joshua. And so Joshua gets all the children of Israel, you know, 2.5 million Jews in the wilderness there, you know, out just outside of Jericho. And he starts picking through the crowd. Now, he says, someone's taken of the accursed thing. I wonder if Achan is like, ooh, this is a problem. But hey, I'm in 2.5 million people. Good luck finding me, Joshua. Well, Joshua's first thing he does is, okay, all you of the tribes go home except for the tribe of Judah. You guys stay here. And all of them went home except for the tribe. Now, Judah was a giant tribe, still tens of thousands of people. And I'm sure Achan's like, whoa, what a lucky guess. 1 in 12. Because Achan was in the tribe of Judah. And then Joshua says, okay, of all the family of Judah, you can all go home except for the family of the Zerahites. The Zerahites? Well, guess who the Zerahites were? Zerah was the great-grandfather of Achan. So, you know, now we're down from 10,000s to thousands of people, the Zerahites. And then it just gets worse, you know, as far as that goes. Then it goes down to the Zabdi, the family of Zabdi, which was, guess who that is? That's Achan's grandfather. Okay, everybody go home except for the Zabdi people. So the Zabdi people stay, and now we're getting into the hundreds. And Achan's part of that group, and he zeroes in and says, okay, now the descendants of Carmi. Now we're down to dozens of people, and Achan's standing there, and Joshua turns to Achan and says, why have you taken of the accursed thing? Why have you sinned against the Lord? Like, what a story. And Achan, if you remember, all his stuff, his whole tent, his family, everybody was killed and burned in a fire. That's one of those shocking stories. Why would they kill the whole family? And, you know, what's the deal? Well, there's a lot going on there, but there's lessons to be learned, isn't there? Like, for example, husbands, dads, when you sin, it's not just you who's affected, you know, it's actually your whole family. You say, Brett, I don't know, is this really connected to the story in Acts chapter 5? It is. I'll tell you why. Remember, something really fun's happening. The church is being blessed. Something fun's happening. The children of Israel are going into the promised land, and they've had victory in Jericho. But there's somebody who's doing a sinful thing, and God says, I'm not going to let that keep going. This is going to hurt the whole thing. In fact, there's an interesting thing. In verse 3, when it says here in our text that, you know, why would Satan fill your heart to lie against the Holy Ghost and to keep back part of the price of the land. The words keep back, it's actually one Greek word, which is an interesting word, nosphizomai is the Greek word. And it's the same Greek word that's used in the Septuagint. The Septuagint is the Greek translation of the Old Testament, the one that Jesus quoted from, the Greek translation of the Old Testament. And in the story of Achan, it's the same word that's ascribed to Achan's taking of the stuff, nosphizomai kind of thing. Now, it's not just me that's making this connection. I like the old commentaries, you know, the guys that are in heaven now are my favorites. One of those guys, F.F. Bruce, if you know who that is, he said this, the story of Ananias is to the book of Acts what the story of Achan is to the book of Joshua. In both narratives, an act of deceit interrupts the victorious progress of the people of God. And I think that's exactly correct sort of observation. So you got the story of Achan, what a picture. And what is God doing? He's setting a precedent before the children of Israel get too settled in the promised land. He wants to say, you guys, don't be crossing my word. Don't go against. Don't let the sin get, you know, in your camp. And he sets this precedent. Now, the children of Israel will sin after Achan, and they'll lie and cheat and steal and worship idols. And God's not going to do the same thing to everyone that he did to Achan. Achan was sort of a precedent setter, or at least he should have been, and that's what the Lord's point was. So you've got Achan as my first sort of precedent that we look at. Let me give you another one that maybe you might consider. Do you remember the story of Uzzah? The death of Uzzah? What was that all about? Well, remember there in 1 Samuel chapter 4, it starts kind of there when the children of Israel, you know, thought, let's get the Ark of the Covenant. It'll save us from the army of the Philistines. And they were making a sort of a miscalculation. They thought the Ark of the Covenant, even though it was an implement of the tabernacle, and it was where God's glory shone above the mercy seat, like it was an implement that God used, they made the mistake of thinking the Ark of the Covenant was God in a box. And they said, get it. It will save us, not God. The Ark will save us. So they got the Ark of the Covenant, and the Philistines go to war with the children of Israel, and they think because the Ark is with them, they're going to be saved. Well, what happens is the Philistines crush them, steal the Ark of the Covenant, and bring it to their town there in the cities of Philistia, where they put it right in the temple of Dagon. So there's the Ark of God sitting right next to the half-man, half-fish god Dagon in the Dagonian temple. Now, if you remember, that's kind of a funny story because they're, you know, the Philistines are like, cool, two gods for one. We got the God of the Jews, we got our God, we're covered, man. But if you remember, they got up the next morning and their fish god had fallen down before the Ark of God on his face. And they had to prop their god up. A little sideline, if you're propping your god up, you probably got the wrong god. But anyway, they propped their god up, and the next morning they come back in, and it had fallen down a second time. This time the hands and the head fall off of Dagon, and they have to like glue their god back together. Sideline note, if you're gluing your god back together, probably not a good god to be following. But there's a third problem. Not only did it fall over once, then twice, now they all have hemorrhoids. Brett, you're making this up. Nope, huge hemorrhoids. Bible says that, all of them. The Philistines are running around with hemorrhoids. And they know it's because the Ark of the Covenant's there. So they say, man, we got to get this thing out of here. So they what are we going to do? I don't want to carry it. We don't want to, just get rid of it. So they stuck it on a cart and attached the cart to two cows. And then they slapped the cows on the rear end and said, yeah, get out of here. And the cows start wandering off away from the land of the Philistines. Well, after, you know, a little wandering, the cows make their way up, you know, northeast. The first town kind of they came in contact was the town of Beth-Shemesh. And the men of Beth-Shemesh, they see these cows coming, and they can't believe their eyes, the Ark of the Covenants on this cart coming their way. And they're like, wow, glory be to God, our Ark has returned. And they brought it up to the top of the hill there in Beth-Shemesh. They thought, we better check, make sure they didn't steal the stuff in the Ark, you know, the Ten Commandments, bowl of manna, you know, the budding rod of Aaron. So they opened it up, and tens of thousands of them died that day for opening the Ark. See that, you know, Raiders of the Lost Ark, you saw their eyeballs melting, all that stuff. No, that was just the movie. That's why the movie does that, though, because of the Bible story of the men of Beth-Shemesh. When they opened the Ark, tens of thousands of them died, and man, the people of Israel freaked out. They just put the Ark aside and said, don't touch it, we don't know what to do with it, run for your lives. Well, David, at that time, now we fast forward to 2 Samuel chapter 6, David wants to bring the Ark of the Covenant back to the tabernacle, back to, well, really, Jerusalem. And so he decides to do it. And so they stick the Ark on a cart and get a couple dudes to drive the cart, and they're going to, you know, just bring it like on a pickup truck back to Jerusalem is the idea. The two guys, Uzzah and Ahio. Uzzah, his name means strong. Ahio, A-H-I-O, it means bro. Like, it means brotherly. So you got Mr. Brother and Mr. Strong driving the cart back to Jerusalem. And they think it's going to be great. Well, one of the oxen driving the cart stumbles, and the ark starts to slide off. Well, Mr. Strong reaches back and goes to steady the Ark of the Covenant. And as soon as he touches the ark, boom, he's dead. Just killed right there by God. And the people are freaked out. David's freaked out. They don't know what to do, so they kind of quickly scurry the ark away to the nearest house, a guy by the name of Obed-Edom. They stuck the ark in his house and just said, whatever you do, don't touch it, but we're leaving it at your house. And David goes back, and he's sitting there in Jerusalem going, oh, man, I how can I get the Ark of the Covenant back to Jerusalem? And, you know, and David feels bad because now Mr. Strong is dead. What's God doing there? When people are dropping dead, this is a precedent set in Scripture. It's a principle of hermeneutics. And what it is, what we're supposed to do is say, why is this such an important thing? And again, it's about doing it right, doing it the way God wants you to do it. And David had blown that off altogether. How is David bringing the ark back the same way the world did it? See, I wonder if sometimes we churches try to be too much like the world. Let's do it just like the world, and we'll draw people to the church by being like the world. Watch out, man. That's like David bringing the ark back on a cart. How does a real believer in God bring the ark back? Well, if you know your Bible, David had to go back and do some research. He realized, oh, Levites are supposed to carry, like sons of Aaron, the priests, and they're supposed to be part of this whole thing, and they're supposed to be carrying with the poles through the rings, and there shouldn't be a cart involved at all. And they're supposed to carry it, and it's a holy, and it's a very somber kind of occasion. If you're gonna, and the ark needs to be covered, and all, like there were rules and stuff. And David goes back and researches, and so now he says, okay, I'm going. He hears that Obed-Edom's house, while the ark's in his house, Obed-Edom's getting his socks blessed off. Like his house is blessed. And David's like, okay, that's it. Let's bring the ark. We need that blessing here. So he does his research, goes down, and he gets the priests to carry it somberly. And it's even more than even the rules of the Old Testament. In 2 Samuel chapter 6, it says that every six steps they would take, they would then sacrifice another offering before God. This is miles, a journey that's miles away. Every six steps, sacrifice. Every six steps, sacrifice. Can you imagine that? You see, David had to realize, and the precedent was set, man, lesson, don't do things the world does it. Just because it worked for them doesn't make it the right way to do things. And so you have another example of the principle of precedence. And really, this is what we're seeing here in the book of Acts.
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7: And I hope you'll be along for the conclusion of this message in today's Word next time. And there's also much more to come as Pastor Brett will join me here in just a moment to share a little more about how he grew up. But first, let me tell you more about Brett Metter. He's the senior pastor of Athey Creek Church just outside of Portland, Oregon. Brett's been the pastor of Athey Creek for 30 years, where he goes verse by verse in his study of the Bible. We invite you to listen each day for more. 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All right, Pastor Brett is with me now. Brett, I know you grew up in a Christian home. Your folks were very involved in ministry.
6: Yeah.
7: Do you have some stories about those experiences that might have made an impression on you and how you minister today?
6: You know, Kurt, growing up in a Christian home really was a giant blessing, and I think I'm realizing even more and more how huge that was for my ministry right now. I think I'm only now fully starting to realize, you know, my parents, hardworking people, they were fairly new Christians when I was born, but they were hungry for the Word. And my dad being in construction, we'd travel around different cities on the West Coast, different construction jobs in Southern California all the way up into Oregon. But we attended churches, Baptist Church, Assembly of God, Nazarene, like wherever the nearest church was, we'd go. And so as a little kid, those churches all left impressions and I think were largely part of shaping what I thought about church in general, you know. And finally, when we settled sort of in Southern Oregon, my parents, there wasn't really a great through the Bible teaching church that was nearby. And so they called up a friend from Southern Cal and they came up and started a church in my own home. So I had an experience going from a church with 10 people in my living room, and that church grew to over 7,000 people in about a 25-year trajectory. And so it was by that experience I became, you know, deeply involved in ministry from a very young age, just because it was what my family did. I don't remember anything but serving, watching my parents serve people quietly, you know, praying with sincerity, studying the Word faithfully. And those impressions really stuck with me. And, you know, one of the biggest things I learned from my parents is it's not about the spotlight. It's just about being faithful. And my parents really modeled that. They weren't the front of the sanctuary kind of people as much as they were behind the scenes just serving. And that was a giant thing for me personally.
7: Well, thank you, Brett, for sharing some of those personal stories about your upbringing. And like you said, what a blessing to have parents like that to model Christ and service to you.
6: Yep.
7: Well, if you'd like more information about Athey Creek Church, Pastor Brett Metter, or Today's Word, you can visit our website at todayswordradio.com. 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Today's Word with Pastor Brett Metter is an outreach of Athey Creek Church in Westland, Oregon.
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9: This is Albert Moeller for townhall.com. Both chambers of the New York State Legislature have passed legislation replacing the words mother and father with gestating parent and non-gestating parent. C.S. Lewis famously decried what he called verbicide, or more technically, the murder of a word. We can only imagine what he would think of with this development in New York. As the editorial board of the Wall Street Journal notes, the effort is part of legislation intended to, quote, purge gendered language from state family law, end quote. Just ponder that for a moment. The natural family is predicated upon the fundamental truth that God made human beings male and female, assigned marriage as the union of one man and one woman who would also be fruitful and multiply. Hence, it's easy. The male parent is the father, and the female parent is the mother. This pattern has been assumed and unconfused throughout most of human history. Until now, in New York. The goal of this insanity is nothing less than the collapse of truth, creation order, marriage, morality, and civilization itself. That's all.
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18: Your AM 1160 weather forecast. This afternoon, expect a mix of clouds and sun with a chance of a passing shower. The temperature will reach a high of 74. Tonight will be mainly clear with a low of 58. Tomorrow will bring mostly sunny skies and a high of 78. Looking ahead to Saturday, it'll be a beautiful day with a mix of sunshine and a few clouds, reaching a high of 80. I'm meteorologist Jason Caterina on AM 1160. Hope for your life.
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22: 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And let me just say hello to a friend of mine that's listening on American Family Radio out of Dubuque, Iowa. He actually lives in a little town of Elizabeth, Illinois, which I know where that is. My friend grew up nearby in Woodbine, Illinois, and his name is Bob Winters. So Bob, God bless you. You're amazing. Bob and his wife are just faithful Christians. I actually did a missions project with Bob in Argentina, where we actually hand dug a foundation for a pastor's house or building or something. Anyways, God bless you, Bob. He said he was listening on that station. Today, we are going to continue our series, How to Be an Epic Dad, as this Sunday is Father's Day. And at the beginning of this message that we aired yesterday, I told you about a father and son who were on a hunting trip. The son had become a guide and took his dad elk hunting. His dad had recovered from a shoulder surgery and a little more difficult to still draw the archery, the bow, because they were archery hunting for elk. And Ron was calling the elk. He actually had the scent of an elk. They were calling an elk in so perfectly, and it was this trophy elk that was coming in, but the elk all of a sudden was spooked, and they realized the only thing that would spook a trophy elk is a massive grizzly bear. They turned around, and there was a bear, and Ron Jr. smelled like an elk and sounded like an elk and was chased like an elk, and he did something you shouldn't do. He ran, and of course, I'm going to run too. His dad was down the mountain a little bit, and the bear's chasing his son, and the dad takes this one in a million archery shot. The arrow whizzes right by his son, who's running the grizzly bear right behind him, and I think it's a 500-pound grizzly, and the arrow, they would find out later, does hit the bear, but the bear keeps coming and falls on Ron, the son, and is cutting him up. And it's this incredible story. So I started that last week, and today you're going to hear the rest of the story, and kind of like Paul Harvey used to do. So we're going to tell you that at the end, and I'm grateful for you listening today. Hey, if you haven't got your free poster, 101 Ways to Praise a Child, please call us for that right now. The number is 1-800-78-GRACE, or go to ingraceradio.com. Another thing is appreciate every day. You know, yesterday I went to bed and I was thinking, yep, we have two kids. One is in a high chair, one is in a booster chair. And I remember at the restaurant, they would ask for little milks. Little milks. I'm like, what is a little milk? Well, they wanted the little coffee creamers that are sitting on the table. And they called them little milks. They would open them up and drink little milks. I'm like, man, isn't that adorable? Not healthy, but adorable for our kids to drink little milks. And then I woke up this morning and I discovered that both of my daughters had changed their last names. They weren't sitting in high chairs or booster chairs. They had kids with high chairs and booster chairs themselves. And their kids were asking for little milks. Like, where did the time go? What happened? My kids were so little, and now they're having children. You know what I found?
0: is it happens so fast. And sometimes you might just be so aggravated and so frustrated, and it just, you get kind of into the grind of life, and you stop really appreciating the moments that you're going to have. Man, appreciate that time. Savor those moments that you have with your children, because tomorrow they're going to be adults and having children themselves. Set boundaries. Man, kids need boundaries, and they respond when you teach them that there are lines that they can't cross. This is what literally may save their life. Okay? Don't say, like some of our presidents have, don't cross that line. And then the enemy crosses that line. Don't cross that line. And you just keep moving the line. Don't do that as parents. Say what you mean what you say, set boundaries, set limits. They will appreciate you for that. Believe me, they'll feel secure that you care enough to try to protect them and set those boundaries. Be careful just not letting your kids run wild in the neighborhood, hanging out with everybody. There's a lot of danger out there. Sometimes parents are naive or they don't care enough. Protect your children. Okay, don't let them just run wild. Make sure you know exactly who they're with and that they're people that have your same values. Also, protect them from infiltration. The boundaries of electronic media, okay? It's amazing what we let into our home. Some real danger lurks. I've more than once counseled families that have had a child, a daughter usually, on the internet connecting social media with some person they think is 16 or 15, turned out to be 30 or 40. The daughter runs away with that person. I've seen it happen. You say that can't happen. It happens. Protecting them, limiting them, have some sort of protection and filter or reporting software on your internet connection. Don't let your kid have a device that they can connect without any protection. We would not let our kids have their own computers. If they had to work on a project, they could use mine or my wife's in the living room or in the kitchen with us. You say, well, you're awfully strict. Yeah, we're trying to protect them and teach them and allow them to mature and have the values themselves, knowing that they have to answer to God. Once they get to that point, then they'll be okay. The television, cell phones, we just didn't let our kids have that stuff. And you say, well, then you're too restrictive, you're old-fashioned. Maybe, but I know my two daughters love Jesus Christ with all their heart. They're faithful in church. They serve the Lord. And I think that's proof that way works. Be really, really careful. There was a dad that was, his son was 13, and the son was begging to watch his younger sisters. Begging. 13, you know. And then the dad and the mom were so worried, like, you know, can he handle it? When do you start doing that? When do you leave him home alone? And so the dad was really worried. So he sits down, his 13-year-old boy goes, he's, you know, trying to see if the boy knows what to do in case of an emergency. He says, okay, what about a fire? And the little boy said, Dad, I'm a Boy Scout. I know how to set a fire. No. That's what I'm worried about. Giving them appropriate responsibility. And sometimes that's hard to judge. And sometimes we don't give any responsibility, so they never learn how to do anything. I got to mow grass when I was young. But man, I had, my dad was so worried about me cutting off a toe with the lawnmower. And he had a real reason to warn me about that, because one of our dear friends in our family and in our church, his name was Dave Lively. And Dad had Dave Lively come over and take off his shoe and take off his sock and show me that he was missing his big toe. I'm like, whoa, I never knew that, you know. What happened? Well, I was mowing the grass when I was about your age and I cut off my toe with the lawnmower. Okay, that's all I need to know. You know, I didn't touch the lawnmower for another 3 years. But Dad was there, cautious, watching, careful, but still encouraged me to learn and to do these things. And I was cutting grass, and I would do it for neighbors. I would snow plow and do it for free. Just learn how to do things. Do it with them at first and make sure they know what they're doing and it's going to be safe. But give them responsibility, but make sure it's appropriate. Instill gratitude. Man, kids need to learn how to say thank you and please. They need to learn how to be thankful. Gratitude. And every chance you get, don't always complain about every little thing. Here's what dads need to do. We need to start showing our kids the silver lining. Okay? Every situation, no matter how terrible it might be, there's something good that you can learn or you can get out of that situation. So as a parent, be careful that your kids aren't always hearing you complaining about your boss, you complaining about that your car is always breaking down, whatever it is, whatever the problems are, say, hey kids, isn't it awesome that, yeah, our car breaks down sometimes, but sometimes it gets us to where we need to go. Showing them those great things because you're teaching them gratitude, not just to say thank you, but you're teaching them gratitude. Teach them how to give. Teach them about tithing and about giving offerings. That's something I did when I earned a little bit of money. I was giving 10% of that to the Lord because my dad believed, and I believe, that it's better to live on 90% with God's blessing than with 100% without God's blessing. We've taught our daughters to do that. As far as I know, they're continuing to give to the Lord. They found out how important it is to be generous and to tithe and to give to other people. Teach them honesty. Don't spoil them with just giving them every little thing they want, unless you're a grandparent. Then you can totally do that. No problems. But children are born very selfish. You know, you've heard of the property laws of a toddler. If I like it, it's mine. If it's in my hand, it's mine. If I can take it from you, it's mine. If I had it a little while ago, still mine. If it's mine, it must never appear to be yours in any way. If I'm doing or building something, all the pieces are mine. If it looks like mine, it's mine. If I saw it first, it's mine. If it's broken, it's yours. How true is that? Teaching them to share is so good. To give is so good. To be accountable if they break something. You know what I think? If you don't think it's rebellion, if they've broken something or done something, you don't think it's rebellion, I would say you still need to have them be responsible to fix it, to replace it, to pay for it. If they don't have money, give them a job so they can earn the money to replace whatever they've broken. Teach them that. Teach them that. How to be accountable. Love them enough to correct. In Proverbs 13:24, he that spareth his rod hateth his son, but he that loveth him chasteneth betimes. We learn about God disciplining us and helping us to move toward holiness because he disciplines us. Hebrews 12:10, talking about the parent, verily for a few days chasten us after their own pleasure. But he, so sometimes parents get it wrong, right? But he, God the Father, for our profit. God never gets it wrong. Anytime he chastens us, it's for our own good, and we can be partakers of his holiness. So disciplining our children, again, making sure your bank of love is full, God has modeled that. God cares enough about his children to discipline us. And your discipline needs to be commensurate with the offense. If it's a really serious offense, they need to get more than a lesser offense, okay? And then watch for rebellion. That is such a key. That's the bottom line. Watch for rebellion. Look to see if their attitude is one of accepting your correction, accepting your discipline, or are they still rebellious? Some kids are really easy. My older daughter was very open, and you could just see it. Sometimes she would even think she's saying something silently, but her mouth was moving and words were coming out. We could actually hear what she was thinking sometimes. We'd say, what did you just say? I didn't say anything. Yes, you did. You just said, you know, whatever. It was just crazy. And then Erica was the opposite. It was really hard to read her. She was very quiet. But you still got, whatever way your kid is, you got to get to the bottom of it.
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0: Well, let's end today with love in action. Did I keep you in suspense about Ron Lemming and his bear? So Ron Lemming stood up to discover the reason the big bull elk ran away was because there was a big grizzly bear, about 500 pounds, that was almost on top of him. Well, Ron Lemming Jr. did something that you probably shouldn't do. He turned and started to run. You know what an animal wants to do when something is running away, especially if it's a predator? Well, they love to chase. And the bear wasn't chasing Ron Lemming Jr. because he thought it was a game. He wanted a meal. He thought this was an elk. It sounded like an elk. It smelled like an elk. It must be an elk. And so Ron Jr. starts running down the mountain. His dad is about 100 yards down, ready to shoot the bull elk. And Ron Jr. is screaming, "Dad, run, dad, run." And the dad, instead of running, he knew there was panic in his son's voice. He said, "I knew instantly that there was a bear." So his dad started to see Ron coming down. Just a few yards behind his son was a massive grizzly bear chasing him down.

There's no way I'm getting off and shooting an elk when my son's bleeding to death. He said, besides, there's no way I could hit the elk unless he was chasing you. Well, the end of the story, they did get that help. They did get to the hospital. The son had the help that he needed from the doctors. And as they thought back to this, two men in the mountains, thinking of the shot of a lifetime, thinking of a father's arrow that had saved the life of his son. That's a pretty epic story to conclude our Epic Dads series. The shot of a lifetime that saved his son's life. And I couldn't help but to think of Romans 5:8. But God commendeth, that word means to demonstrate his love toward us, in that while we were yet sinners, Christ died for us. Now that's the opposite, right, of what the Lemmings did. The father saved the son. And in this verse, it says, God so loved the world, that's all of us, that he sacrificed his son. You say, isn't that terrible? Isn't that child abuse? I've actually heard people say God is a child abuser that would allow his son to die. Well, I tell you what, Jesus did this willingly. A great picture, if you want to read about this later, is Abraham and Isaac. Isaac wasn't a little boy when Abraham went to offer him as a sacrifice. And just at the last second, there was a ram in the thicket. And that place was called Jehovah Jireh. God will provide. And Jesus later was that picture. Jesus didn't go to the cross and was killed and didn't want to be. Jesus went to the cross a willing sacrifice. So here, let's read this again. God commendeth, he demonstrated his love toward us in that while we were yet sinners, Christ died for us. That's incredible. If you want to really know God, you really want to know Abba, Father, understand his amazing love. He loves you so much that he sent his only son to die, to become sin on a cross for you. Because we could not save ourselves. We were like Ron without his dad out there. We were helpless. We were going to die. But God loved us enough to come to our rescue, to come to our aid, and he gave his only son. I can't picture allowing my child to die for somebody else, especially a wicked person. But that's exactly what God did for you. We don't understand everything. Maybe you've gone through a hard time. Maybe you were abused by your dad. I don't know. And you just say, God, why? Or I don't know my biological father. Some of you were adopted. And by the way, if you were adopted, I think that's wonderful because your parents chose you. That's incredible love. That's incredible love. But no matter what, know that God loves you. And he is the model for all of us as dads to be. I hope that you know Christ as Savior. Romans 8:15 says, for you have not received the spirit of bondage again to fear, but have received the spirit of adoption. Have you been adopted? Have you put your faith in the Son of God? Have you been born again? For God so loved the world that he gave his only begotten Son, that whosoever believeth in him should not perish, but have everlasting life. The wonderful message of salvation in one Bible verse, God loves you so much that he died for you. And then two verses in Ephesians, for by grace are you saved through faith. It's not of yourselves, it's a gift of God. How are we saved? It's not by what we do. It's not of works, lest any man should boast. You and I have sinned. We've been separated from God. We cannot be made righteous by ourselves. A lot of people think, if I go to church enough times, I can get rid of this. No. We have sin. We can't get rid of ourselves. That's why God so loved the world, he gave his only begotten Son, that whosoever believeth in him should not perish, but have everlasting life. Have you believed in the Lord Jesus Christ as your only way to heaven? It's not religion. It's not a pastor. It's not a priest. It's a person putting your faith and trust in Jesus. If you have questions about salvation and eternal life, please give us a call. 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And I hope that you appreciated our series, How to Be an Epic Dad. This Sunday is Father's Day, and we're thankful for fathers, and please take time to honor your dad. My dad is with the Lord, and so I don't have that opportunity, but I can still honor him, and I certainly will. Hey, tomorrow we have an exciting program. Can you find God in Washington, D.C., as we are approaching America's 250th birthday? So I hope that you'll tune in for that. And then we also invite you to Israel. In Grace is running an Israel Solidarity Tour. You're invited.

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6: A woman in Oregon was rushed to the hospital after experiencing severe complications following a chemical abortion at a Planned Parenthood facility. According to emergency dispatch records, the 33-year-old woman suffered heavy bleeding. She passed large blood clots and felt faint, prompting a 911 call and an ambulance transport to a local hospital. The incident reportedly occurred in April, but details only became public after records requests uncovered the emergency response documents. While the woman's condition after hospitalization remains unknown, her story mirrors that of many other women. The chemical abortion drug is deadly to the unborn and tremendously dangerous to their mothers.
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10: If you don't bind yourself to causes or things that are important, if you don't make that decision like one woman forever, you will not be able to experience some of this freedom, some of this the joy, the things that could happen later on. 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
8: That's Brant Hansen, and he's our guest today on Focus on the Family with Jim Daly, helping us better understand God's plan for men and how important biblical manhood is for families and society. Stay with us for a conversation that'll both challenge and inspire you. I'm John Fuller.
11: John, I think it's fair to say a lot of guys today are kind of struggling with aimlessness. What's my goal? There's certainly a hyper-feminization of the culture. So what are we about, you know, as men? What do we do? I think it was Ted Cunningham, the pastor that's been on Focus, good friend, once said, the biggest challenge we face is picking our own parking spot, right? And I think the big reason, and I believe our guest today, Brant Hansen, would agree, that people, men particularly, are struggling is we're seeking pleasure instead of something bigger, a bigger picture, a bigger cause. Maybe you're feeling like that and you don't feel that you're pursuing significance. Today we're going to cover it. The great news is God has a plan and a purpose for your life that is so much bigger than picking your parking spot.
8: Right.
11: Believe me, your life can amount to so much more.
8: And Brant Hansen is heard on more than 200 Christian radio stations. He's won awards as National Personality of the Year. He's the author of a number of books. We've had him here before talking about some of the earlier titles. This particular book that'll make up the basis for our conversation today is called The Men We Need, God's Purpose for the Manly Man, the Avid Indoorsman, or Any Man Willing to Show Up. And Brant is married to Carolyn. They have two grown children, and he's already showed me pictures of his one grandchild.
11: That's so good. Brant, I got to ask you, welcome back, first of all.
12: Thank you.
11: And, you know, what is it like to be the National Personality of the Year?
12: Well, I'm glad it's phrased that way, because originally in my bio it was written, he's won multiple Personality of the Year awards. Multiple Personality of the Year.
11: You're probably not what you want.
12: No. We need to rephrase. So,
11: yeah. You know, we are on a serious topic today, but I'm sure we'll, you know, weave some humor into this because it needs to have some humor. Speak to this idea of toxic masculinity. We hear it all the time.
12: Yeah.
11: How do you define it? I'm not sure if I know how to define it, really.
12: Well, okay, so it's this domineering thing where a man dominates people.
11: So that's the toxic part.
12: I think that's basically it. But this is one reason I wanted to write the book, is because masculinity has been deconstructed so effectively and so much and so over and over, and some of that's very helpful to deconstruct. Okay, we shouldn't be this or that. Okay, but what's the construction? Because it's easy to actually deconstruct things. We can do that very easily. I learned that just like building a Lego tower, like to build the tower to the ceiling for the kids. Like, it takes a while, and then they can slap it down in 1 second and laugh. And it's like, yeah, the easy part is taking something down, but does anyone have a construction? Because guys actually need a vision for how to live.
11: That is so good. My thing was the marble thing. You know, you make the marble go around all this stuff and drop, and the kids would come in, they'd run right through it after we built it. It's like, what are you doing?
12: Same thing with like setting up dominoes or whatever. But again, it could be, I appreciate saying this is not the way to lead a family. Like, if you're dominating, you're operating by fear, or you're, there's plenty of toxic stuff in our culture. There's no doubt about it. Yeah, but what is the big picture what we're trying to get at.
11: Yeah, and I appreciate the fact that, you know, it's easy to tear something down. It seems politically one side wants to tear things down, the other side wants to maintain and hopefully make things better. That's a generalization. I get it. But that it is easy. Dr. Dobson used to talk about us being in the current of a river, and it just keeps pulling culture downstream. And if you stand against it, you're going to get a lot of pressure, right? And I think that's what the tearing down, another way of saying that.
12: Yeah, I think that's right. And I think it's also really important, too, because we immediately try to fill in the blank then. Unfortunately, I think, this is coming from my point of view, we fill it in with the trappings of masculinity, not really getting at the heart of it. So I wrote this book. I'm not the typical man book writer. I have neurological problems. I can't hunt, or, you know, I don't fish. I can't fix stuff. My wife has a honey don't list.
11: honey don't.
12: Just make that up.
11: I've got the same list.
12: Yeah, exactly. Please don't try this. But there's a lot of things. I'm not good at that stuff. So
11: yeah.
12: if we're told you got to be climbing mountains, or you got to be hunting elk, you got, like, all that stuff is fine. There's nothing wrong with that. But is that actually the heart of what God wants us to be? So I'm taking a shot at saying this is what it is.
11: Well, let's go there. What is God calling us to be, and what's the role for men in society?
12: I think it is what he gave Adam to do, which is be a keeper of the garden. I think that's it. And he specifically told Adam that this is his job. And when Adam failed to do it, Adam was passive. And he failed to protect Eve. He failed to protect the garden. And I think a man at his best, this is what I'm trying to tell younger guys, guys in general, like, you are at your best when you are someone who creates a space around you where people are secure, where the vulnerable get to thrive, where, just like in a garden, there's species in a garden that they couldn't survive out in the wilderness, but in a garden, they, when it's well kept, they get to thrive and bloom. And I think that's my role. That's who I am when I'm at my best. And women, when they hear me elucidate this, they want to stand and applaud.
11: Yeah. Let's capture some of what you're saying there, because you use that analogy of the garden from the Garden of Eden. Describe what you're saying there in greater detail. So Adam and Eve are created. They're in the garden. Everything's going well. They're walking with the Lord in the cool of the afternoon. Mm-hmm. Sounds pretty good.
12: Yeah. And then I always thought that Adam was way far away, like naming animals or something, when Eve was tempted. But if you read the actual scripture, it's apparent that he's right there. He's with her, and he's doing nothing. And this is a thing, when I talk to family counselors, and it happens a lot in Christian families too, but there's the toxic domineering male idea, but there's also a toxic passivity that can happen too,
11: yeah.
12: Where you start to check out. I think that's where Adam is. But when they both blow it, they both sin, when God comes into the garden, he says, Adam, where are you? And I think it's because I made you to be the protector of this place. I made you to be the one that would be the keeper of this garden, and you failed to do it. So that is a failure that I have to avoid myself all the time. And it's a task that anybody can do. You don't have to be great outdoorsman to do this. You could be an accounting professor. You could be a plumber. You could be anything. But once you understand that this is my role, people respond to that.
11: Now, and it's interesting, and going back to the comment you made about women who applaud you when you speak about this topic, it's an insight into what they're actually looking for.
12: Yes, totally. So the thing that tipped me off to this, and I talk about this at the beginning of the book because I want to get guys' attention, but the best-selling poster of all time I found in college, it was in every girl's room in college. And it was at the University of Illinois. This is the late 80s. But it's still the best-selling poster ever, and it's a guy. And I asked the lady, like, what is the deal with this guy? Why is he so attractive? It's a picture of a guy. He's profiled, and I know he's a good-looking guy, but they're like, it's not the guy. It's the fact that he's holding this baby, and it's the way the baby's looking at him. So it's just a guy holding a baby. It's the best-selling poster, and the baby's look. He's looking up at this guy, and the baby, you could tell, is vulnerable. Is looking to him for protection. And that captured every girl's heart.
11: Huh.
12: That it indicates something to me. And the fact that every time when you ask women, like, what's the most attractive occupation? They never say radio host, unfortunately. They say firefighter. And so I joke about that in the book. I'm like, it's guys.
11: We're out, John.
12: Yeah. Well, me too. But But what is really attractive about it? I joke in the book, it's not the reflective pants, because I tried that. It didn't work.
11: That was also an 80s thing.
12: Right, it was. I'm trying to move past that. But it's like, when women respond this way, they find it highly attractive when men create secure spaces around them. And if guys did this role of keeper of the garden, there wouldn't have been a need for a Me Too movement.
11: Yeah, interesting.
12: Yeah.
11: Let's move to another area, I think. What is the most terrifying thing that can happen to a man in his lifetime?
12: I think it's looking back and saying, I never became who I was supposed to be.
11: Wow. Okay, that hits me with a sledgehammer.
12: Well, but that's because it's resonant for all of us, too. Yeah. But again, if I'm never given the picture, what is masculinity? If I'm never given the box top for the puzzle, where I can see what I'm supposed to be doing, I wind up with all these pieces of, okay, big truck, I guess, good with axe throwing, or whatever it is. Those things are fine, but they're not the heart of this. And what's wild, too, about the woman's instinctual respect for a man like this, she's attracted originally maybe to your muscles, because it looks like you'll be somebody who's a protector and somebody who can provide security. But if you don't provide security, if you are all about your body, you know, just bodybuilding, or you just flirt with women or what, she'll resent your muscles.
11: Hmm.
12: What she's attracted to is security. So you can be a guy that's not, you know, you don't look like you belong on a fitness magazine cover. Doesn't matter. She will find you very attractive if you're fulfilling this role of keeper of the garden. I just find that so interesting. And I tell guys, I don't want you to do this role just because women think it's attractive, but that should point you some direction about what we're actually for and what we are when we're at our best.
11: Yeah.
12: And you can use whatever talents you have to do that.
11: Well, I think, you know, some people are going, I can't be reduced to that simple a term. But you, generally, you're just saying God put a hole in women's heart for this kind of connection, and for men to step up to that kind of behavior and that kind of attraction.
12: And I'm saying that women are brilliant, and they intuitively know what we are for when we're at our best.
11: Huh.
12: And so when we abandon that, when we don't know what we're for, they will resent that, and they should.
11: Mm. Yeah, so interesting.
12: That's what I'm saying.
11: Explain how a life of commitment is different from a life of insulating from personal connection.
12: It will make you grow up. It will provide poetry in life. There is no poetry in life without commitment. And I'm trying to tell guys this too, because we all want to be free agents, especially in a very consumer successful society. But if you don't bind yourself to causes or things that are important, if you don't make that decision like one woman forever, you will not be able to experience some of this freedom, some of this, the joy, the things that could happen later on. You will wind up with yourself. So I'm trying to tell guys that too. Like, the only poetry in life will come from actually binding yourself to the right causes and people and to God.
13: Yeah, so you're not saying it has to be in the context of marriage.
12: No.
13: That's a great commitment, but not just marriage.
12: Doesn't have to be. In community, and obviously, like, through your commitment to the Lord, I think is where all of this profundity is going to come from.
13: Yeah.
12: But when you are in community, and marriage is a hyper intense example of community, when you are, it will make you grow up. A real woman will call you out to actually do things that you don't want to do.
13: Yeah.
12: Like go to CVS at 2 a.m. to go grab something, like, because she doesn't feel well. Well, a fake woman, a pixelated woman on a screen will never ask you to do that.
13: Yeah.
12: So you will remain a boy.
13: Yeah.
12: But if you can't explain to guys like why this is better, they can't, it's hard for them to put away the childish stuff. Once they have a bigger vision, you can start to go, hey, yeah, I don't want to do this anymore.
13: Mm-hmm. Yeah, yeah. My oldest son, as a single, plugged into a church and had a commitment to the people there. He got a call at 2 a.m. from somebody that was in that group and in trouble.
12: Hmm.
13: And so that's kind of a parallel for a single person. Again, I think I'm with you. Marriage is huge in that way, the way it shapes us.
12: Yes.
13: But it's not the only way.
12: No, it's not. And it's just a very focused, white hot, you know, intensity.
13: Deep dive, yeah.
12: Furnace to change and be molded.
13: Yeah. Mm. This is Focus on the Family with Jim Daly. And today we're talking to Brant Hansen about his book, The Men We Need, God's Purpose for the Manly Man, the Avid Indoorsman, or Any Man Willing to Show Up. Get your copy when you call us. 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
11: Brant, you came up with 6 decisions men can make that will set them apart in the ways that we're talking about. List those for us, and then we'll spend a little time diving into each one.
12: Yeah, the first one is about forsaking the fake and relishing the real, which is a huge issue.
11: And what are you aiming at with that statement?
12: There are fake ways to live available to us, and have been, especially with video games, especially with pornography, especially like
11: screen stuff.
12: But it's also like it gives you a dopamine hit, but it's not real life, so it's fake, obviously. Right. But it will make you depressed, because the reason we feel meaninglessness is because we do meaningless things. I'm convinced of it. I know this from personal experience.
11: Well, let me ask you this. I mean, guys that struggle with that, this idea of that short-term gain versus a long-term commitment to Christ, to your spouse, to your family, etc., it does require decision-making.
12: You're
11: at a fork, and you got to say, this is more important than that. But so many guys, you look at some of the data, it's horrific. Like 68% of Christian men view pornography. I find that data point shocking, frankly.
12: But no one's ever had this before. No culture, no humans in history have ever had this available like this before. And so what I want to say in this book, too, to guys is, I am sorry. It wasn't supposed to be this hard. It was not supposed to be this difficult in life. Guys, you would live in a village. People knew you. They're in and out of your house. You're all building the wall together. You've all got a purpose. You all are defending the area. You're working in an agrarian culture. You're growing things. Like, people know you. You don't have downtime. You don't have isolation. You don't have all this mass loneliness. But I say that because we can feel guilty about the stuff we get caught up in. But I also want to go, especially the younger guys, like, it hasn't always been this difficult, and I'm sorry, but there is a better way to live, and it's going to be from you actually making decisions, not in the moment necessarily. It's going to be making decisions about how you structure your life so that you're around people more and you're busier.
11: Well, and I guess that's the real question right there, is that people, you have to perceive there's a greater benefit,
12: yes,
11: in choosing this over that.
12: Right.
11: And
12: just like any addiction.
11: Yeah.
12: And people will tell you, I can't say no to this unless I'm saying yes to this other thing that I love more.
11: Uh-huh.
12: So how do you do that if you don't know what your purpose is, if you don't have a bigger purpose in life to be driven by? So what I'm saying is, this is all part of this. When I'm trying to paint a picture for a guy to say, look, you're here to be this keeper of the garden with whatever you have, whatever sphere of influence you have, whatever skills you have. They may be like me. I'm verbal. I write things, but I use my platform to try to protect people.
11: Yeah, that's a good point and a good talking point to have with your young men today. I hope people are catching that. Yeah. Let's move to the second decision. It is to protect the vulnerable. You had an amazing experience holding a little baby in Afghanistan, I think it was.
12: Well, yeah, that's the first time I went to a CURE hospital, and CURE is they're all about Jesus, like healing and then telling the families and the kids about Jesus. The first time I went, they had me do kangaroo duty, it's called, and I had no idea what that was. And they sent me to the neonatal intensive care unit, and I had to unbutton the top part of my shirt, and they handed me a 1-pound child to hold against my skin underneath my chin. And I realized as I was rocking her for a couple, everybody left. I had a couple hours with this unnamed human because they didn't think she was going to live, so what's the point of naming her? I just thought, she's an Afghan woman, she's sick, she has no money, no identity, no nothing, and I know God loves her. And I thought, I want to be like that. Like, if God is a defender of the vulnerable, if he's a champion of widows, he's a defender of orphans, then that's what a godly man is too, right?
11: Should be.
12: So I was just thinking, but I'm not jacked. I'm not a big athlete. I'm not a special forces guy. Those things are all great. I'm not a hunter. I play the accordion, as a matter of fact. So that should put everything in perspective. I'm not that guy. But what can I do? And it turns out, anybody who wants to show up, you can become a defender of the vulnerable in your own way, in your own sphere. But that really ignited something for me. So I've been working with these hospitals ever since. And so for a guy who's kind of, honestly, I'm a nerd, but I get to be a part of defending these kids with disabilities all around the world in the name of Jesus. And that's a pretty sweet thing.
11: Absolutely. You had another overseas trip where you had a different experience helping a needy woman. What was that about?
12: I failed. I wrote about it in the book, but we were in Senegal in Africa, and this woman was chasing us, trying to sell us some peanuts, I believe, in a bag on the street. And she was wearing this very long, vividly blue purple dress. And we drove away because we're like, we're not hungry. That's the gist of the story. But I was haunted looking out the back of the van. It's so dusty and it's maybe 100 degrees, and seeing her desperately chasing after the van. And then thinking, why didn't I do something? I have like $50 in my pocket. Like, then I realized that what we do matters. What we don't do, what we do. And sometimes you just have these memories and things that it's kind of a kick to the gut. You're like, why did I do that? I think a lot of people can relate to that, but I want to go from there and go, okay, so if what I do matters, I need to show up and not just walk away. That's all.
11: No, I mean, everybody, I think, can relate to an experience like that where you missed it.
12: Yeah, exactly.
11: But you want to come back and remember to do it next time.
12: Yeah, and I think God's merciful. I know he's good, so he can take some of that stuff and make something beautiful out of it in the end.
13: Mm. I think I respond to those moments with logic, not heart. And I can kind of justify why, as you did, I'm not hungry, so I'll move on. Right. And it takes the Holy Spirit a little bit of time to really get to my heart.
12: Yeah, me too. Me too. And I want to be ready when those opportunities manifest themselves, because when you redefine yourself as, I'm not a consumer of peanuts, that's not the point.
11: The peanuts aren't
12: the point. The point is, how do I bless people?
11: Mm. Yeah.
12: And I'm going to protect what's probably a desperate mom who's trying to sell something so she can have something to take home to her kids. Yeah. Anyway, that's, I just want to be ready.
11: You know, Brant, one of the things, there's so much to do, right? There's so much we have to be. And as you pointed out so well today, so many young men in particular, but older guys too, that have just wandered in this culture of, again, decreasing masculinity, attack on masculinity, that people don't even know what to do. I've been on plenty of airplanes where a woman's struggling to get her suitcase up and some guy popped up, and sometimes it goes well, like she says, thank you so much, or other times it's like, I don't need your help.
12: Yeah.
11: You know, and it's like this total, you just don't know what you're going to get.
12: That's right.
11: And I think in that context, pressing ahead and being that godly man is just the right thing to do, no matter what everybody else says around you, right?
12: I think so, too.
11: And the right person is going to be drawn to that. For the single guy, that's great. I think a very engaged single woman might say, wow, he's the kind of guy I'd like to find. The question is, in this culture today, with all the things we've talked about with screen time and kind of an imposed separation, young men sitting in their rooms doing things they probably should not be doing, how does a woman, a young woman, find this kind of guy? Where is she going to find this guy that's out there looking out for the vulnerable, somebody who knows what their mission is?
12: Well, I have a horribly self-serving idea, but that's, voice this book on him, because or at least the first chapter, or at least tell him about the first chapter, because again, when a guy realizes that this is actually what he's supposed to be, and that women find it attractive, and it actually makes his heart beat faster because at a deep level it resonates with him.
11: Yeah.
12: You're going to be able to call that out of a man as well. My wife shapes me when she says, wow, when you did that, it was really attractive.
11: Well, that's an interesting concept. Either be shaped now, or if you get married, she'll shape you then, and it'll be a little more difficult.
12: Well, if you put this in, if as a parent or as a wife or as a potential wife, like you're putting this picture in front of him, like I see things in you, and you're complimenting those things that you do find attractive when he does the right thing, that's a great way to shape him. It's not nagging.
11: Right.
12: It's positive.
11: Right. But, I mean, it's what we all say. Our wives make us better people.
12: Yeah.
11: I mean, I totally believe that. It's true in my life with Jean.
12: So
11: she makes me a much better person.
12: Recently, there's some kind of brouhaha going out in the street in front of our house about 11 o'clock. And I don't know if it's a bunch of teenagers or college age. I don't know what was going on. But it was like they're wrestling or fighting. And they're a big group of kids. Not normal. And we were upstairs in bed. And I'm like, don't worry about it. They're just goofing around. My wife's looking out the window, and she's worried about it. And I'm like, well, just turn the noisemaker up, you know, whatever. And so she was bothered. She actually went downstairs.
11: Oh, no.
12: And now
11: that's,
12: I'm lying.
11: The worst downtown.
12: Exactly. That's exactly right. So I'm lying. I'm prone, inert.
13: Adam, totally passive.
12: Right, doing nothing. So I'm like, I can't do this. I can't. I just wrote a book about this. Like, I can't do it. Now, like, what am I supposed to do? Well, I just went downstairs. I put my, you know, got dressed, went out the door to go confront whatever. And as I'm going out there, they all dispersed. And I don't even think it was because of me. I think they probably already were dispersing. So I just turned around and came back in the house. And my wife said, that was really attractive. And I said, I didn't even do anything. I just walked out the door. She's like, yeah, but you were willing to.
11: Yeah. That sounds like fun.
12: Yes. Well, just the willingness. It spoke to my wife that she is reassured that if needed, I'm going to be the keeper of this card. I'm not going to be passive about it. Yeah. And that's so When I've talked about this around women or been interviewed on shows where a woman's part of the interviewing, they are like, this is exactly correct.
11: Yeah, of course.
12: What we want from men.
11: It's attractive, like you've said. This has been really good. It's just the start. We got more of those six decisions. We've covered two. We'll come back next time and do the four, the additional four. But what a great book to get. I'm thinking about reading this with Trent and Troy, just to make sure that base is covered. Do you know exactly what it means to be a man? And, you know, in so many ways, we use scripture rightfully to do that. We teach them. Almost two, three times a week, I'm shooting scripture to the boys saying, check this verse out. And, you know, it's just the basics. But to really go deep dive and talk about these six decisions, make sure your sons and you as a father are really grabbing hold of these things, because it does make your life much more rewarding and much more fulfilling. Get a copy, as we often do. If you can contact us here at Focus on the Family and make a gift of any amount, maybe a monthly gift, that'll help us with our budgeting process. 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It's how Gene and I do. I know it's how you and Dina do, John.
12: We're signed up as well.
11: And, you know, that way it's steady and we can reach more and more people in the name of Christ. One-time gift is great as well, but we'll send you a copy of Brant's book, The Men We Need, as our way of saying thank you for being part of the ministry.
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11: Hey, Brant, again, thank you. Let's come back next time and keep it going.
13: Awesome. Thank you. And on behalf of Jim Daly and the entire team here, thanks for joining us today for Focus on the Family. I'm John Fuller, inviting you back next time as we continue the conversation and once again help you and your family thrive in Christ.

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5: Tonight will be mainly clear with a low of 58. On Friday, expect mostly sunny skies with a high of 78. Friday night will be partly cloudy with a chance of a shower late and a low of 61. Saturday is shaping up to be beautiful, featuring sunshine with a few clouds and a high of 80. I'm meteorologist Jason Caterina on AM 1160. Hope for your life.
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8: How many times you and I misrepresent God to our children? To those that we work with, and they don't see a good representation of God's mercy and God's grace and God's love. But it could be that you're going to be held back from the blessings of God, where God wants to bless you completely and use your life tremendously.

0: You'll not only become bitter, but people will use you, and you will not be in the perfect will of God, and you will not have peace with God because you're sinning against your body, because your body is a temple of the Holy Spirit. You see? 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Flee immorality. Flee fornication. 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
4: This is Ann Graham Lotz with Daily Light for Daily Living. When was the last time you cried into your pillow at night thinking no one cared? Is the pain so deep and your hurt so great you cry night after night? In your misery and loneliness, do you think Jesus doesn't care? That He's detached from you, simply too busy to notice? That He's somehow distracted by others who are suffering more than you? Or that He couldn't possibly understand how you feel? But did you know Jesus weeps with you? Psalm 56:8 says that He puts all your tears in a bottle because they're precious to Him. Isaiah 63:9, God says, in all of your afflictions, He Himself is afflicted, and the angel of His presence will save you, and in His love He redeems you. Think about it. God loves you. He understands. Your suffering is His. So run to Him. Your tears are on His face. This is Ann Graham Lotz.
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12: 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I'm David Jay, thanking you for joining us today as we listen, learn, and are challenged by God's Word, the Bible. 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Faith, freedom, truth. 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If we're always feeling unhappy or dissatisfied, that's something that the Christ follower really has got to learn to control. You see, discontentment comes when our focus is not on the right things. When we focus on what we don't have instead of what God has already given us, or compare ourselves to others, or expect life to go our way, our complaints overshadow the good things in our lives. So today, Pastor Jack teaches that true contentment comes from trusting in God's plan for our lives, and by being thankful right now and not waiting until things improve. When our focus is on the Lord, discontentment loses its power. Now, with his message called Discipline of Discontentment, here's pastor and Bible teacher Jack Hibbs.
13: Hebrews 13:14 says, "For here we have no continuing city." Did you know that? "But we seek the one to come." Did you know Abraham went looking all around for a city whose builder and maker is God? I love that. There's no city in this world that's going to make us content. Oh man, I'm moving to Bel Air. Big deal. We're waiting to move to a place where they use gold for asphalt. Can you imagine you're going to open your door in heaven? Oh man, step outside. Angel goes flying down the street. What do you think it's going to be like? I don't think it's going to be like some strange dream where we're wearing these, you know, robes that kind of just fade away into nothing, like gas. It's like, I don't think so. I think the millennium, how he's going to restore the earth, I think things that you and I love, blue skies, mountains, it's going to be beyond, Paul said, it's beyond what you can ask. I mean, it's beyond what mind can imagine, or eyes can see, or ears can hear. It's beyond all that. I think it's going to be amazing. It's heaven, man. It's going to be incredible. It's our city. Psalm 16:11 says, "You will show me the path of life, and in your presence is fullness of joy. At your right hand are pleasures forevermore." How cool is that? And then Matthew 6:33, Jesus said this. This is the verse for our culture forever. Matthew 6:33, "But seek first the kingdom of God, and all these things will be added to you." His righteousness and all things will be satisfied. Number three, recognizing that spiritual discontentment can be bad. Spiritual discontentment can be bad. This is the most often associated, I would say, with bitter people, wounded people in heart. Listen to me. This is serious. This is a grave danger for our soul. And we must regard that enemy, bitterness, discontentment of the spirit, in a negative way. Not longing for God, but either not wanting God or holding God in some lesser degree. Remember how the Bible says that the first commandment is that you shall love the Lord your God with all of your heart, soul, strength, and mind? That's what's required. That's why the born-again experience is necessary for heaven. We must guard, though, our hearts against, listen, the scars of pain and hurt that come to each and every one of us. Church family, listen, just get this into your head. There will be people in your life, Christians, who will hurt you and wound you. It's going to happen. Oh, Pastor, don't say that. It's going to happen. Notice that I said this. Guard our hearts against the scars of pain and hurts. Why? Because hurts are impossible to avoid. Some of you who live in some dream world, you say, no, I'm never going to be hurt. My life, you know, what's Paul Simon say? My life's an island, I'm a rock, and a rock feels no pain. The only person who doesn't feel any pain is somebody who's dead. You just understand this. If you get hurt by people, and you will, listen, you're here tonight, but if all the Christians who are at home right now sucking their thumb or licking their wounds because somebody hurt their feelings 6 months ago or 10 years ago, right? They're not fellowshipping with God. They're not being used by God. They're in a spiritually retarded or, you know what I mean by, they're not advancing. They're going backwards. They're in a retarded state, a suspended state of spiritual growth. Imagine if people tonight said, you know what, I'm just going to take what all my hurts and pains and all the stuff that people have done to me, I'm just going to leave it with God and I'm going to follow Jesus with all my heart. Do you realize there will not be enough churches in America to house all those wayward people? And the wayward people predominantly are blaming others for their carnal situation. That will never fly with God. We've all been hurt. We have been misrepresented. We've been attacked. We've been maligned. Well, you name it. What are you going to do about it? Take the scars and give them to God. Let him rub the balm of Gilead on them. He'll take care of them. Listen, to not do that is to never grow up. And you know how birds of a feather flock together? Well, whiny spiritual wimps will flock together. And then you just to each other. And it's on. And it just never stops. I don't know about you. I do know about you. We don't have time for that. No, think about it. We can go to people and say, come on, let's go. If I've wronged you, please forgive me. I'm forgiving you. Let's go. Let's go build a house for Jesus. Let's go take care of the people in Mexico. Let's go something. Let's get going. Don't let the enemies rob you and steal from you anymore. Why are you letting, and will those people hurt me? Of course people hurt you. But why are you letting them still have so much power over your life? I will not. You fall right into the hands of the enemy. Bitterness, discontentment, yes, can be very bad spiritually. In Matthew 13:15, the Bible says, for the hearts of this people, Jesus said, have grown dull. Their ears are hard of hearing, and their eyes they have closed. Isn't that sad? It speaks about willful disobedience. Hebrews 5:11. This is actually, if you know the Greek language here, it's actually comical. It's very funny looking. In Hebrews 5:11, it says, you have become dull of hearing. The word dull means to have lard. The word means to have lard hanging out of your ears. You've stuffed your ears with lard so that you cannot hear anymore. And you see Jesus, he's going. And you can't even hear anything. And what will do that? Bitterness, resentment, spiritual discontentment. People will say things like this, well, Christianity never worked for me. As though Christianity is the problem. The Holy Spirit, I don't know where he's at, but, oh, he's fine. It's you. You see? And so here's the fix for that. Hebrews 3:13 says, but encourage one another daily. I hope you have friends in your life, Christian friends, that will encourage you daily. As long as it is called today, that speaks about imminency, while we have it. We only have today. So that none of you may be hardened by sin's deceitfulness. Pursue peace with all people and holiness, without which no one will see the Lord. Looking carefully, lest anyone fall short of the grace of God, lest any root of bitterness spring up and cause trouble, and by this many become defiled. Wow. And number four, we'll end with this. The discipline of discontentment is recognizing that spiritual discontentment can be a very, very good thing. It can be a very good thing. Like physical discontentment can be a very good thing, so with spiritual. By the way, think of this. Mankind's, the human race's discontented heart because of the fall. But God will change that. Listen to this. This is a beautiful, beautiful event. In Mark chapter 9, verse 23, Jesus said to the man, if you can believe, all things are possible to him who believes. And listen to this beautiful response. This is spiritual discontentment that is good. Verse 24, Mark 9, immediately the father of the child cried out and said with tears, Lord, I believe. What does he say? Help my unbelief. Have you ever prayed to, have you ever told God that? I can't tell you how many times I've prayed that prayer. God, I believe, but help my unbelief. And you know, when you pray that prayer and you mean it with tears, I mean, you don't have to cry about it, but mean it. The Lord will say, all right, watch this. Come here, take my hand. And he'll walk you through it. And your faith gets bigger.
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13: Ecclesiastes 3:11. I love this verse. This is why, listen, you guys, when you share with people, be bold about it. I don't mean be rude, but be confident. When you share Jesus with people, please listen to this. My wife was such a sweetie. We were either engaged or we had just gotten married. And she used to work at State Farm Insurance in Costa Mesa off the 405 freeway. Huge thing. And she would share Jesus with people. And they would say, oh man, leave me alone. What was this big saying back then? You Jesus freak. And so she'd call me. What's the matter? I was sharing with this person and they told me to, you know. So what are you crying for? Well, you know, it hurts. It was so cute. But Lisa, I mean, it's okay. You just keep sharing. I can't do it. I can't share again. Yes, you will share again. Listen, this is the way it works. And someone rejecting the witness of Jesus, that loyalty and service to the Lord, even in the rejection, is just as valuable as the person accepting the Lord. We are ministers and ambassadors of his truth. No matter what they decide, listen, we're not to make people make decisions. If that were the case, we'd be Muslims. I mean, right? Convert. We preach the gospel. The decision's theirs. I mean, truly. There's no compulsion. We invite the world. We plead. Jesus says, listen. He says, look, what shall I like in this generation? I have played music and you didn't sing. I played the flute and you did not dance. I've asked you to come and you would not come. So then he turns to his disciples in that parable and he says, go out now, seeing how the children will not come that I've invited. Go out now to the highways and the byways and to the hedges and invite as many people as you can. Invite them all. All who will come, invite them all. Amazing. Spiritual discontentment is a very good thing. When you wake up to the fact that you can't save yourself, that Jesus is the only way, that religion's not the answer, a relationship is. Spiritual discontentment is when you look around and you say, you know what? There's got to be something more to life. And Ecclesiastes 3:11 says this, that he has made everything beautiful in his time. And here it is. He has put eternity in their hearts. That's why when we share with people, we need to be bold. They are all, are you listening? And a lot of young people over here. Listen, okay, I went over there. When we share with people, don't tiptoe around about it and apologize for it. You share, while it's still somewhat legal to share, you share. Because God has put eternity in their hearts. They may go, I don't believe that. Inside, they're going, man, I want to believe that. When you say, Jesus died on the cross for your sins, I'm not a sinner. And inside, they're going, I am a huge sinner. I'm telling you the truth here. And when you say, but Jesus rose again from the grave, they'll go, he did not, that's ridiculous. And the Holy Spirit is inside talking to them, hey, everything they're saying is true. It's a fact. Why? Because God has put eternity in the hearts of every human being. That's why every human being, listen, this is going to upset people. I know, because I get emails. Every human being is religious. I'm an evolutionist. And your religion takes more faith than any one of ours. At least my religion's founded upon a fact. Almost done. John 2:13 says, now the Passover of the Jews were at hand, and Jesus went to Jerusalem, and he found in the temple those who sold oxen and sheep and doves and money changers doing business. And when he had made a whip of cords, he drove them out of the temple with the sheep and the oxen and poured out the changers' money and overturned their tables. And Jesus said to those who sold the doves, take these things away. Do not make my Father's house a house of merchandise. Here's the punchline, verse 17. Then the disciples remembered that it was written, "Zeal, the zeal for your house has eaten me up." That's spiritual discontentment. You don't think of Jesus having spiritual discontentment, do you? When Jesus walked in the temple, he was so disgusted with what happened to the house of prayer. That in his actions, the disciples remembering, because they're good Jewish students, they knew the word. The zeal of the Lord hath eaten me up. The zeal of God is consumed me with grief. Jesus is fulfilling the scripture. For the Lord shall suddenly come to his temple, said the Old Testament prophet. And so I give you this last couple of verses. Here it is. Philippians 3:7. We end with this. But what things were gained to me, spiritual discontentment in Paul's life is a good thing. But what things were gained to me, these I counted loss for Christ. Yet indeed I also count all things lost for the excellence of the knowledge of Christ, Jesus my Lord, for whom I have suffered the loss of all things, and count them as rubbish, that I may gain Christ, not that I have already attained. Notice this discontentment. Or am already perfected, but I press on, that I may lay hold that which Christ Jesus has laid hold of me. Brethren, I do not count myself to have apprehended, but one thing I do, forgetting those things which are behind, and reaching forward to those things that are ahead, I press toward the goal for the prize of the upward call of God in Christ Jesus. Last verse, Psalm 17:15. As for me, I will see your face in righteousness. That's in the future, in eternity. I shall be satisfied when I awake in your likeness. We must live with eternity in our hearts. And with that being our roadmap, we will be content. iPhone, iPad, Cadillac, Gucci, I don't know what's out there, but it won't matter. Because what shall it profit a man, Jesus said, if he get an Xbox and lose his own soul? What shall it profit a woman if she gets an unlimited Nordstrom's gift card and loses her own soul? You'll only be discontented. Better to have God than to die in this world with everything. He who dies with the most toys wins nothing. Father, we thank you for your word, and right now tonight, we just pray that this message would realign our soul, our mind, our affections, our passions, our desires. And Father, that we would see everything in light of eternity. And it's getting pretty easy, actually, Lord, when we look around this world, we see nations, economies failing. Much of Europe, we see what's happening, Lord, in certain parts of the Orient and in America. The world is in tremendous pressure, and yet we know our Bibles. The Bible makes it very clear even that the Antichrist will ride in a wave. Daniel warns us of economic peril, and he'll have the answers. So we look around this world and we say, Lord, everything is right on time. Everything's right on target. Cause our hearts, Father, to be in tune with your will. Right now, Lord, I pray that we would just yield to you now. And while heads are bowed and eyes are closed, maybe right now you are one of those people tonight that are saying, man, this is true stuff and I need Jesus. Jesus Christ wants you personally to know him. He wants your sins forgiven. That's why he gave his blood, that you can have your sins forgiven. But you and only you can take him up on that offer. And maybe tonight is your night. Imagine we come to the end of the year, and eventually we're going to come to the end of life or the end of time. Or maybe you'll come to the end of your life. And the Bible says the harvest is past and the summer is ended, but we're not saved. Where are you? If you die tonight, are you confident when you breathe your last breath and close your eyes that you'll see Jesus on good terms? That can change for you tonight. Heads are bowed, eyes are closed, Christians praying tonight, maybe now. As I look across the sanctuary, you're saying, I want Jesus Christ as my Lord and Savior now. I want my sins forgiven. I want to live for him forevermore. Put your hand up if that's you tonight. Don't be shy. If God's stirring, God bless you. If God's stirring your heart, raise your hand. You know it. There's a little bit of an unusual anxiety in the middle of your chest right now. You can't really recognize it, but you know it's him. God bless you in the back. Anyone else? I knew that was going to happen this evening when I saw you, sir. Anyone else back here? You can put your hand down. Anyone else? God bless you. Wow. Your hands down. Father, I pray that you'd bless our brand new brothers and sisters right now, Jesus. What an amazing work of your Spirit. I ask you, Father, as they articulate to you right now in their own words, that you'd forgive them, that you'd cleanse them, that you'd wash them, that your Bible says, any man or woman who comes to me, you will in no wise cast out. That for God so loved the world that he gave his only begotten Son, that whosoever would believe in him would not perish but have everlasting life. It's amazing for us to think, Lord, that you have that discontentment of spirit when it says that you're not willing that any should perish. That is a grievous thing to you. It grieves the heart of God. And that you would leave that up to us individually to choose you. Father, bless these right now who have lifted their hands, who have said in their hearts, yes, God, I need you now. Father, do what you do in their lives. In Jesus' name, and all God's people said, amen.
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18: With SRN News, I'm John Scott. The U.S. and Iran have signed an initial deal to end war, ease sanctions, and open the Strait of Hormuz. As nuclear talks continue, the initial agreement calls for Iran to dilute its stockpile of highly enriched uranium. And Iran will invite IAEA experts to inspect the nuclear sites. In consumer news, gas prices just barely below an average of $4 a gallon nationwide. Shortly after President Trump signed the agreement with Iran, gas prices now $3.99 on average in the U.S. That's according to the AAA. Stocks close higher on Wall Street, taking back most of their losses from a day earlier. The Dow gaining 72 points today. The NASDAQ was up 496, and the S&P 500 adding 80 points. 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
19: Your AM 1160 weather forecast. Tonight, expect mainly clear skies with a low of 58. Tomorrow, it'll be mostly sunny with a high of 78. Tomorrow night, anticipate partly cloudy conditions with a chance of a shower late and a low of 61. Saturday is shaping up to be beautiful with a mix of sunshine and a few clouds and a high of 80. I'm meteorologist Jason Caterina on AM 1160. 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

0: Hey friends, welcome back to The Common Good. My name is Brian Fromm. So glad to have you with us today as we kick off this hour on a Thursday afternoon. If you've missed any of our show over the course of this week, you can always get the podcast wherever it is you get your podcast. Just subscribe, rate, review. It's exciting to be together. You know, a little bit later in the hour, we're going to hear a powerful testimony from a man by the name of Jermaine Wilson. Jermaine Wilson spent time in prison, and he said it was in prison that God got a hold of his heart, but also where he learned what it looked like to be a good dad. Isn't that interesting? Separated from your child while in prison. That's what it took for God to get his heart and also for him to kind of be challenged and learn what it means to be a good dad. I can't wait to talk to Jermaine Wilson. We're going to do that at the bottom of the hour. Be sure to check that out. Hey, there's a huge parade going on in New York City today. It was the New York Knicks Canyon of Heroes ticker tape parade heading on down. And it reminds us again of just the value of celebrating. It's just the value and the importance of celebrating. Like, it would be something to just move on and just, or just, hey, we won the chip. No. There needs to be celebration of things well done. It's honor and party. And we, you know, everything from, we did grad parties, probably in the middle of grad party season, or weddings. We have a reception where we celebrate. And here's what I would say. As you watch a parade or you go to a party or whatever, the people who should be the best at celebrating should be the best at celebrating should be followers of Jesus. It should be Christians, because that's what our future holds. And because we have the greatest news, better than the news of a graduation or a marriage or a championship, we have the message of salvation and transformation. When we gather on Sundays or as churches, we should celebrate. When we gather during the week, it is a celebration. Worship services are a celebration of who God is and what he has done for us. Aren't they? Do they feel that way? Again, they don't have to be all energy and, you know, balloons and streamers and everything. But is there an air? Is there a feeling of celebration? An air of celebration? Because I think that's at the heart of our faith, right? We remember and then we celebrate. We remember God's goodness. We remember God's faithfulness. We remember where we were and where we are now. We remember of what is to come, and then we celebrate it. Because that's a glimpse of what's going to happen. The book of Revelation tells us we're going to join around the throne room of God, singing his praises, celebrating the kingship and the lordship of Jesus Christ. That death has ultimately been defeated, brokenness done away with. And now we have this celebrating, the celebration that will last for all of eternity. This parade lasted a few hours, right? And is good. It's good, but our lives in eternity are going to be marked by celebration. They're going to be marked by celebration. Friends, are you one who celebrates, who remembers? See, part of celebrating is remembering. So we remember. We remember the good news of Jesus Christ. We remember the transformation that comes. And then we celebrate. and then we celebrate. Man, when you watch these celebrations, when you go to celebrations, when you're part of celebrations, go, is that the posture of the church right now? One of celebration. May it always be, friends. May it always be a posture of celebration. All right. An interesting story that I was saw of our church leaders. I don't really watch The View. In fact, I believe the next time I watch The View will probably be the first time that I watch The View. But, you know, on The View the other day, Vice President J.D. Vance was on there, kind of talking about his new book, his new memoir, but also just talking about the administration. And he made a funny joke. I thought it was very funny. When he got there and he walked out, he said, hey, my media people, my publicist said that this is a very MAGA Republican kind of friendly place. And everybody laughed because they know that it is, in fact, the opposite. It is, in fact, the opposite. And so you take that for what it is. But I did think that he was asked and pressed by Sarah Haynes with a very interesting kind of line of questioning. In obviously, the panel of the View is going to be very anti-President Trump. And so this question was framed about President Trump. But it could just be easily be framed by the other side towards the other side. Right? Like, this is kind of what our politics are. But she pressed him about what Christians were willing to excuse about Trump. She literally asked him, as a fellow Christian, to help her find the words to explain to my children what they're witnessing right now. He was there talking about his book called Communion, Finding My Way Back to Faith. And so it had a faith element to it. And, you know, Vance did a decent job jumping around, kind of excusing some of his earlier comments in 2016. Are you aware that Vance, about President Trump, said, fellow Christians, everyone is watching us when we apologize for this man. Lord, help us. After the Access Hollywood tapes came out. But again, I think they were trying to play gotcha. But at the same time, isn't this a valid question as we think about character and integrity in our politics on both sides of the aisle? That there is such a lack of character, that the bar has gotten so low that we are willing to excuse so many things in the name of politics, that I do think it's an interesting question. How will we explain it to our children? How will we explain various lack of character people on both sides of the political spectrum? How do we excuse it? How do we explain it to our children when the church lacks character? I want to bang this drum consistently. The church, the followers of Jesus, must be the ones calling our pastors, our church leaders, our politicians, the people we hold up to high character. And we must condemn when it's not there, even when the people are, I'm using air quotes, on our side. We live in a culture that only condemns and only points out when people on the other side do things. But what about the people on our own side? What about that? Friends, we must be willing. We must be willing to stand up in those moments and say, that's not okay. Right is right. Wrong is wrong. So I have zero love for The View, and I know what they were trying to get at. But I do think in her kind of gotcha question, it was framed from, I think, an important perspective where what will we tell our children What will our children see? How will we explain it, you know, to our children, the lack of character in our politicians? Because remember, character flows down in our culture, whether it be from our politicians or whether it be from our pastors. And all across, you'd see people who lack character. Will we be okay with that? Therein lies the question. Will we be okay with it? Fascinating question. Hey, coming up, an interesting article over at the Gospel, or at, this looks like it's at Relevant, about the divide between black and white Christians. Is it getting closer or is it getting wider? We're going to talk about that next year on The Common Good.
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0: Hey friends, welcome back to The Common Good. My name is Brian Fromm. So glad to have you with us today on AM 1160, Hope for Your Life in Chicago, Faith Talk 1500 and 101.5 FM in Detroit. Hey, if you've missed any of our show this week, you can always go get the podcast wherever it is you get your podcast. Just subscribe, rate, review. We're grateful to those of you who do that. Thank you to those of you who do that. Okay. Something happened around COVID time or post-COVID. Think about George Floyd time and all of that, where there was a lot of talk about race. And then quickly, there seemed to be like a reactionary movement that condemned any talk of race. Right? Our word, what's the word that we've all become so tired of? Woke. That's the word we've all become so tired of. But we know as Christians that we are called to unity, that we are called to brotherhood and sisterhood, and that where, say, racism lies or a divide lies, that that is not of Christ. That is not of Jesus, and it's certainly just not woke, and then we just send it off like it doesn't matter. And over at Relevant Magazine, with that in mind, they wrote this article: the divide between black and white Christians is getting wider. Here's the data. For centuries, they write, the assumption was that American Christians shared a similar worldview. On paper, the beliefs of a white

7% support level among U.S. adults overall. Now, that gap is not new. That debt gap is not new. But it's growing. And it's still there. What's notable is the direction of it. Support for Trump's agenda among white Americans, white Christians, has actually been sliding. Black Protestant support has barely moved at all. It was low and it has stayed low. But there's a bunch of other things. Immigration. Other policies. If politics shows a gap, and then the issue of policing shows a canyon. 80% of Black Christians who identify as evangelical, listen to that, 80% of Black Christians who identify as evangelical call the killings of Black Americans by police officers a pattern, compared to 28% of white evangelicals. The political data gets the headlines, but the more striking shift might be in who's showing up to church. Black Christians are leaving white and multiracial churches, and they're not coming back. They're not coming back. Black Christians who believed in multicultural ministry and the dream of kingdom diversity have been quietly slipping out the back doors of churches they helped build. Some returning to traditional historical Black congregations, some planting new churches, and some leaving organized religion altogether. This has been going on, but it's accelerating. And what's happening now is more and more the Black church and the white church, to paint them in very broad terms, the Black church and the white church, there's a chasm between them that's actually growing. And I don't have the answers to how to solve that. I do feel like this was something that was trying to be solved in the past, and it seems like it kind of is less and less. But what I would suggest is this. While we may not have the answers to how this is answered, it must be answered. We can't be okay with the quote-unquote canyon or chasm of the disunity. Why? In John 17, Jesus prays for the unity of his church. He doesn't pray for the unity of the Black church and the unity of the white church. He prays for the unity of the church under his lordship. We know that in the book of Revelation, we will be gathered with men and women from every tongue, tribe, and nation, every race as well. Paul writes that there's neither male nor female, slave nor free, Jew or Gentile. You could add Black or white in that. But we're all one in Christ Jesus. What is he saying there? Is he saying there's literally no Black or white? No. What he's saying, or literally no male or female? No. He's saying that the divide between them, that which divides them, is smaller than the lordship of Jesus Christ that unites them. Friends, the answer to this is individuals and individual churches building bridges, getting about the business of unity. That's the answer. And until we do that and this chasm grows, people are going to look at the church and its disunity and go, see, it's no different from the culture. In fact, it might be worse. Guys, John 17, Jesus prays for unity so that people will know that Jesus is the Lord. Our unity in ways that the rest of our culture is not unified will in fact be an apologetic and an answer to this issue of disunity.
It's an uncomfortable conversation and one that many people are not willing to have anymore.

0: But I think we have to repent of disunity within the church, fracturing within the church, and get back to the business of trying to heal it. Coming up next, Jermaine Wilson is going to join us. He's got a powerful story of God's work in his life while in prison. We're going to talk to Jermaine Wilson next year on The Common Good. AIM 1160, Hope for Your Life in Chicago. 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
7: Tonight will be mainly clear with a low of 58. On Friday, expect mostly sunny skies with a high of 78. Friday night will be partly cloudy with a chance of a shower late and a low of 61. Saturday is shaping up to be beautiful, featuring sunshine with a few clouds and a high of 80. I'm meteorologist Jason Caterina on AM 1160. 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
0: Hey friends, welcome back to The Common Good. My name is Brian Fromm. So glad to have you with us today. And Father's Day is coming this weekend, and we thought it would be an appropriate time to have on a guest who could share a powerful story about learning to become a father, but also about the love of our Heavenly Father. His name is Jermaine Wilson. Jermaine, how you doing today?
11: Hey, I am blessed to be here. Very thankful for the opportunity to share my story.
0: Then let's start right there. And I know you could write a book about your story, but why don't you briefly share your story with us, the ups and downs, and about what God has done in your life?
11: Yes, sir. And so I learned how to be a father in prison. And normally whenever I say that, people become surprised. And the reason that I say that, prison wasn't new to my family. It was a generational cycle that was passed down from my father to me. And I caught myself being in prison, locked down 23 hours a day, and reality had begun to set in. I said, how did I get here? Mm. And I just knew at that moment that I wasn't just exposed to struggle. I was born into it. My mother was 15 years old when she had her first child by the age of 21. My mother had her fourth child, and my father was in and out of my life through the early years that I was born, just struggling with drug addiction and incarceration. And so growing up, I struggled with insecurities, was always searching for acceptance, and before you knew it, I turned to the streets and started finding validation in drugs, and started off at an early age, at the age of 11. By the time I was 12 years old, I had committed my first crime.
0: Wow, wow. And then you said that you learned what it meant to be a good father in prison. That sounds very backwards to most of us. Talk to me about that. What yes, in that experience, how did you learn to become a father while in prison?
11: Yeah, and so after I committed, got in trouble and was incarcerated throughout my juvenile years, and I ended up catching a felony charge as an adult at the age of 20, and I was sentenced to 3 years in prison for possession of drugs. But this time, I wasn't the only one serving time. I had an eight-month-old son who needed his father, wanted his father, but his father's sitting in prison. And when I realized, like, that I was locked up, prison locked up my body, but it never stopped my purpose as a father. Prison locked up my body, but it didn't lock up my purpose as a father. And so I cried out to God. I said, God, I need help. And that's when God sent forth prison fellowship in my life. And when I joined the program reminded me that no life is beyond God's reach. Just because I am in prison, God still has a purpose for me, and he has given me an opportunity to still be a provider, protector for my son. But I need to learn to depend on my father, learn from my father so I can father my own son.
0: Yeah, yeah. Talk to me more about that process of learning about God and God's love for you while in prison, and then how that trickled down to how you loved your own child.
11: And so while I'm in the Prison Fellowship Academy program, once I surrendered and gave my life to Jesus, my prison cell became a classroom. And I started to read the Bible, and I seen how God was able to provide for his children, those who made mistakes. He never left them, never forsaken them, and he was always there whenever they cried out to him. And I knew that my son was going to reconnect with me one day, and he wanted to know, what did his father do with the time that he had while he was in prison? And so I started to prepare myself. I started learning how to communicate. I became a man of prayer. And I knew that one day when I reconnect with my son, I was going to have an opportunity to give something to my son, which is the greatest gift of all, Jesus Christ. God gave us his son. And guess what? I can give my son the same thing that our father gave us, his only begotten son. And God allowed me to reconnect with my son. It was through our prison fellowship Angel Tree. As I mentioned earlier, a father, one of his responsibilities is being a provider. And it was through prison fellowship Angel Tree that I was able to provide a Christmas gift to my son. Although I couldn't physically be there, The church presented a gift on my behalf, and the church just didn't present a present. The presence of God showed up through that gift and reconnected me back with my son. And that's what sparked the communication. I started back visiting my son, but in that moment, my son knew that his dad did not give up on him, didn't forget about him, and he was still able to provide for him.
0: Oh, what a great story. What was that process like of reconnecting? Like, I don't, you know, both while you were in prison and out of prison, was there, were there hurdles to it? Was it complicated? What was it like to connect and reconnect with your child?
11: Well, it was very challenging, especially my first year in Christmas. Several months had went by. I didn't hear anything from my son or my son's mother. And I had an opportunity to sign my son up to receive a Christmas gift during our prison fellowship Angel Tree season. And when I signed my son up to receive a gift, the church actually presented the gift to my son on my behalf. And when I called home, my son's mother received the gift, and my son got on the phone and started crying. He was playing with this toy. And I realized that gift just didn't impact my son, but it also impacted my son's mother. And so that reconnected us. And that's when my visits started coming back. I started writing letters to my son. And whenever I would get the visits, I would pray with my son, pray with my son's mother. And God just literally became the God of restoration and reconciliation during that moment. And so I didn't waste the time. I made sure that I maximized the time, and I made sure that I was always bettering myself so I can be a better father for my son.
0: Yeah. Yeah. What are you doing now? I read that you're now advocating and you're, you know, giving back, and talk to me about where your life is at now.
11: Yeah, so now I currently serve as the mission ambassador for Prison Fellowship. I travel across the nation sharing the mission and vision of our organization. I also advocate for second chances. I minister to the men and women that are incarcerated, speak with legislators. And so anytime that there's an opportunity to give hope, that's the role that I serve in.
0: Yeah. I love that. Now, those, you know, the vast majority of people listening, myself included, have never been in prison. What don't we understand about people in prison? What don't we understand about what God is doing in the prisons?
11: God is doing some amazing work inside of the prison. True transformation takes place from the inside out. And the difference between people that are on the inside and people that are on the outside, the thing is, like, we all are in some type of bondage, whether it's in sin or whatever it is, prison inside of your mind. What's important is that we must know that Jesus Christ, it is because of Jesus Christ we have freedom. The Bible tells us whom the Son sets free is free indeed. Amen. People that are inside of prison, they are still human beings. They still have a purpose. They still have dignity. And I think it is important to know that there is no difference between those that are incarcerated and those that are free. The thing that unites us is our Lord and Savior Jesus Christ. And there are people that are free, mentally in bondage, and there are people that are physically in bondage that are mentally and spiritually free on the inside. But it's because of Jesus Christ, we all have an opportunity to experience real freedom.
0: Amen. Amen. Jermaine, let me end here. It's Father's Day coming up. There may be some dads out there who are just like, I've just been a bad dad. I'm not proud of who I've been. I've been disconnected from my kids. Give them a word of encouragement this Father's Day season about what can happen and the change that can happen through Christ.
11: We are all made in the image of God, which means God does not make mistakes. God make miracles. You are a miracle. Don't allow your past to define who you are. We are all made in the image of God, which means God blessed you with children. And as long as you have breath inside of your body, life isn't over for you. You still have an opportunity to make a difference in your child life. You just have to be present. Show up and be the man of God and the father that God has called you to be.
0: Oh, amen. Love that. Jermaine Wilson sharing his powerful story of what God did in his life while in prison, and also through Prison Fellowship's Angel Tree program. Jermaine, I really appreciate you sharing your story, man. Happy Father's Day. Thank you for being such an encouragement today.
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16: This is Albert Moeller for Townhall.com. Both chambers of the New York State Legislature have passed legislation replacing the words mother and father with gestating parent and non-gestating parent. C.S. Lewis famously decried what he called verbicide, or more technically, the murder of a word. We can only imagine what he would think of with this development in New York. As the editorial board of the Wall Street Journal notes, the effort is part of legislation intended to, quote, purge gendered language from state family law, end quote. Just ponder that for a moment. The natural family is predicated upon the fundamental truth that God made human beings male and female, assigned marriage as the union of one man and one woman who would also be fruitful and multiply. Hence, it's easy. The male parent is the father, and the female parent is the mother. This pattern has been assumed and unconfused throughout most of human history. Until now, in New York. The goal of this insanity is nothing less than the collapse of truth, creation order, marriage, morality, and civilization itself. That's all.
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0: Hey friends, welcome back to The Common Good. My name is Brian Fromm. Great to have you with us today as we close out this hour on a Tuesday afternoon, a Thursday afternoon. If you've missed any of today's show, including Tuesdays, you can go get the podcast or the interview we just did with Jermaine Wilson. Do you believe God still transforms? Do you believe that God is still doing work even in the prisons? He was in prison with an 8-month-old child on the outside, and it was while in prison that he learned what it means to be a dad. On this Father's Day, it was a great story, and I encourage you to check it out. And happy Father's Day to those dads out there. I hope you feel loved and everything you get, all that you're dreaming of. The U.S. Open, maybe watching the U.S. Open or watching some new World Cup or going out with your family. Do something fun. Go to church on Father's Day. I remember as a pastor, we used to always think that on Mother's Day, the churches were more full. On Father's Day, they were less full. Make that the opposite. Or not the opposite. Let's make it as full as Mother's Day. Let's do that. Okay. I want to talk about prayer, helping others learn to pray. I was reading kind of a blog devotional about how our prayers open doors for others to encounter God more deeply, helping others learn to pray. Luke chapter 11, verses 1 through 4 reads this. It happened that while Jesus was praying in a certain place, after he had finished, one of his disciples said to him, Lord, teach us to pray just as John also taught his disciples. And he said to them, when you pray, say, Father, hallowed be your name, your kingdom come. Give us each day our daily bread and forgive us our sins, for we ourselves also forgive everyone who is indebted to us. And lead us not into temptation. This author writes, after hearing the Lord pray, the disciples recognized they had much to learn about communicating with the Father. So they asked Jesus to teach them. With the Lord as our role model, we can try to motivate our loved ones to develop a prayer life that will endure. Since an example can be even more effective than an explanation, it's beneficial for them to see and hear us as we talk intimately with God. When we bring our concerns to the Lord, our family and friends will see how he answers. They'll also recognize that he's our provider, protector. He's our guide. Learning how God responds to our requests can encourage people to take their concerns to him as well. Fellow believers also need to understand that prayer is not a list of requests. Rather, it's a conversation that builds a relationship with the Lord. When they hear us praise and exalt him, they'll realize prayer and praying should be God-focused rather than self-focused. And as they observe us reading the Bible and letting it guide our requests, they'll learn to pray according to God's will. Sometimes prayer can be challenging, but remain committed, my friends. Never forget that you can influence others through your example of faithful prayer. Right? Be anxious for nothing, but in everything by prayer and petition, present your request to God. And the peace of God, which surpasses all understanding, will guard your hearts and your minds in Christ Jesus. We pray because we believe that prayer matters. The book of James says that the prayer of a righteous person, the prayer of a righteous person is powerful and effective. It's powerful and effective. And because that is true, we pray. Because the prayer of right, and we are righteous, we're righteous in Christ. And as we are righteous, the prayer of a righteous person is powerful and effective. And so we pray. And so we pray. And while we pray, not only do we receive power, do we receive peace, do we receive blessing, but we're helping others understand the power of prayer and understand how to pray. We're teaching others. We're leading others, whether it be our friends, our coworkers, our church people, our kids, whichever it is, we are teaching them to pray. Like, we have to help one another learn how to pray. So here's how I want to end this hour. Do you believe that prayer is righteous and is powerful and effective? Do you believe that prayer matters? Do you believe, you know, the the parable that Jesus told of just banging on the door, and that prayer makes a difference, and that that's what we do. Do you believe that to still be true? If so, then we pray. And do you believe that your prayer life can serve as a model, as a template, as an encouragement to other people, so that they too will learn to pray? The disciples asked Jesus, "Lord, teach us to pray." Not pray for us all the time, not be the one who prays. Teach us to pray, Lord. Teach us to pray. And we're invited to do the same thing. We can ask the Lord, teach us to pray. We can look in his word, right? There we see answers to how to pray, the Lord's Prayer. That's what he quoted when asked, Lord, teach us to pray. He prayed the Lord's Prayer. Lord, teach us to pray. Friends, may we be men and women committed to prayer. Even though it can be confusing, even though sometimes it feels like God doesn't hear us, he does. Let us be men and women who pray. Lord, teach us to pray. And also, my friends, may we be men and women who teach one another to pray then, who challenge one another, who pray with other people, and who spur one another on. The prayer of a righteous person is powerful and effective. The prayer of a righteous person is powerful and effective. May we be men and women who pray. May we be men and women who pray because, not because we're supposed to, but because we trust that prayer matters. It makes a difference. And because we've been invited by the God of the universe to pray. The prayer of a righteous person is powerful and effective. May we believe this to be true. Hey, Fred, so glad to have you joining me today in this hour here on AM 1160, Hope for Your Life in Chicago, Faith Talk 1500 and 101.5 FM in Detroit. Let's be men and women who pray and watch God do amazing things in and through our prayers. My name is Brian Fromm. 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
11: With SRN News, I'm Keith Peters in Washington. The U.S. has lifted its blockade of Iran, and oil tankers began freely moving through the Strait of Hormuz after months of being unable to use the critical channel. It happened Thursday as the tentative agreement to end the war took effect. Meanwhile, Vice President J.D. Vance announced that he may postpone a trip to Switzerland that had been planned for Friday and included a ceremonial signing of the deal. Ukraine has hit a major Moscow oil refinery for the second time in a week, disrupting hundreds of flights at the capital's airports. Russian officials said Thursday that this is one of Ukraine's biggest drone attacks since Russia's invasion over 4 years ago. On Wall Street, the Dow by 72 points. The Nasdaq rose 496. The S&P advanced 80. 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
12: Tonight, expect mainly clear skies with a low of 58. Tomorrow, it'll be mostly sunny with a high of 78. Tomorrow night, anticipate partly cloudy conditions with a chance of a shower late and a low of 61. Saturday is shaping up to be beautiful with a mix of sunshine and a few clouds and a high of 80. I'm meteorologist Jason Caterina on AM 1160. Hope for your life.
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18: It was a stormy one yesterday. And then, how do we react when we don't have control? 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Hey friends, welcome to The Common Good. My name is Brian Fromm. 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If you've missed any of our show this week, you can always go get the podcast. Wherever it is you get your podcast, just subscribe, rate, and review. Grateful to those of you who do that. All right. So yesterday in the Chicagoland area, it was a stormy, stormy day, right? It was a stormy day. And we got lucky because it missed us. It went south of us. But when it missed us, it hit other people, right? And so, you know, you're watching during the day going, is it going to be good? Is it going to be bad? What's it going to be like out there? You know, at one point they said, we're going to get 3 inches of rain, and then it turned into an inch of rain. And I've told you before, my house is set up in such a way that when it rains, we can take on some water, which always freaks me out. You know, I talked yesterday about the anxiety that causes, just a high level of anxiety. And, you know, anxiety can really ravage us, can't it?
19: It can make us feel like life is just out of control. It can make us feel as if, you know, that pit in the stomach. What do you do with anxiety? What do you do with anxiety? Do you just grit your teeth and keep going? That doesn't feel like a good way to go. You know, we're invited to pray. We're invited to present our request to God. We're invited to cast your anxieties, cast your worries upon him. Cast them, send them, give them. Think about a cast, like when you're fishing and you throw it into the water, you cast it into the water. What are we doing in that moment? I want that to be the picture in your mind when we read that verse that says, cast your anxieties upon the Lord because he cares for you. See, there's the important part. Do we believe that he cares for us? Do I believe that as I cast my anxieties upon him, he will do something? May not take them away, but he will provide a peace that passes understanding. Why? Because he cares for us. What are you anxious about today, friends? What are you harboring? What are you holding on to? What is just causing you to lose sleep at night, or causing that pit in the stomach, or causing your heart to race? What is the anxiety that's gotcha? Cast it upon the Lord because he cares for you. Pray rather than be anxious. And receive the peace that passes all understanding, that will guard your hearts and your minds in Christ Jesus. You know, when I'm feeling anxious, I do feel like I need something to guard my heart, to guard my mind. I love that imagery there of the book of Philippians. He will guard your hearts and your minds in Christ Jesus. What are you anxious about today? But as I watched this morning about, you know, some of the tornadoes that hit in southern Illinois, I think I saw that the town of Effingham was hit. As I saw that there were tornadoes in Wisconsin, you know, so while they may not have hit where I live, they did hit somewhat in the Illinois, Wisconsin, Midwest region. Man, this is the time of year for crazy weather. That's what started the Today Show this morning. I turned on the Today Show and it was crazy weather. Midwest tornadoes, flooding in the south, flooding heading towards the east coast. And what, you know, albeit for me to be the weather channel, but you know what weather does to us? Storms. Why they're such a big deal, why they're so difficult, why they cause anxiety. Because they are one of the things that is completely out of our control. You could have all the money in the world, all the fame in the world, all the power in the world. You could have all of it. And you know what you can't control? The weather. And when things like storms hit, when things like flooding happens, or a tornado, or a hurricane down south in the fall during hurricane season, or an earthquake, name the quote unquote act of God, right? When one of those things hits and they feel like it's random, tornado might hit your town. It may not. An earthquake may. They don't worry about the money you have or the security that you have. See, we make such an idol out of control and comfort and having things all, you know, figured out. It really is truly one of the idols of our day. Control. I'm not even asking, are you a controlling person? I think all of us, to some level, we value control. We idolize control. And, you know, when those poor people who got hit by tornadoes yesterday, or, you know, flooding down in New Orleans, they said it might be 20 inches of rain, 20 inches of water. That's unbelievable. And there's nothing you can do about it. When a tornado is coming your way, there's nothing you can do about it. When it's hurricane season, there's nothing you can do about it. And that lack of control, where we are reminded that ultimately, when it comes to the big things of life, we don't pull the strings. We're not the ones who are ultimately in control. When that becomes the case, it's really difficult, my friends. That is something that is difficult for us to come to terms with because we idolize control. Friends, what does lack of control do to you? Does it make you anxious, to tie it to what we talked about before? Do you just fight harder to take more control? What do you do? See, the good news that we celebrate as Christ followers is that while ultimately we are not in control, we worship the one who is, Jesus Christ, Almighty God, creator of the universe, over the wind and the rain and the earthquakes and the tornadoes. He holds everything in his hand and he says, I will be with you always. While we may not be in control, he clearly is. And so when we are confronted with the lack of control, not just with weather, but you know, you read about people who had everything going in life and then they go to the doctor one day and they get some sort of bad news, a disease of some sort, and it's something they just can't control. Relationships sometimes feel out of control. There's all sorts of things that remind us that we are not ultimately in control. And when we are confronted with those things, what do we do, friends? Do we work harder for control? No, we turn our eyes to the one who's created it all, holds it all in his hands, and is in control. Whatever you're facing today that has taken away the image, that has taken away the feeling that you're in control, allow that to turn your eyes to Jesus, the one who ultimately is in control, is present with you, promises peace that passes all understanding, and to whom we can turn. Glad you're with me today as we get this show, this hour kicked off on AM 1160, Hope for Your Life in Chicago, Faith Talk 1500 and 101.5 FM in Detroit. My name is Brian Fromm, and you're listening to The Common Good.
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1: Dad didn't want the mustard on the farm.
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1: It was kind of invasive. 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And he paid us a penny a plant.
25: Yeah.
1: Somebody had seen the story about us picking mustard.
25: One of the people submitting names for the contest
1: submitted the name Penny Mustard. Actually, two people submitted that name.
25: Yeah.
1: And there was a lot of crazy names submitted.
25: 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I remember that was one submission we had.
1: When we narrowed it down to 50 names or so, we kind of just looked at it. And I'm like, there it is. This is it. It's Penny Mustard.
25: It was glaringly obvious to us.
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1: In hindsight, I'm not sure if Dad cared about the mustard or he just wanted to keep us busy.
25: Yeah. I think he wanted to keep us busy.
1: Smart.
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19: Hey friends, welcome back to The Common Good. My name is Brian Fromm. So glad to have you with us today on a Thursday afternoon. I can think for a second there. What day is it? Does that ever happen to you? You just go through day after day after day after day, and you're like, what day is today? It all starts to feel the same. It's a Thursday, and we are getting closer and closer to the 4th of July, right? Which feels like Memorial Day is the unofficial beginning of summer, but like the peak of summer is kind of the 4th of July. And this is a big 4th of July, with it being the 250th birthday of the United States of America. But yet, 3 days from now, it's the longest day of the year. June 21st, always the longest day of the year, the summer equinox. And, it's the longest by seconds, but it's that time of year where we can be outside and wax nostalgic about the ice cream truck and about lightning bugs and playing late at night and enjoy it. It's summertime, friends. Enjoy it. I know we've had some storms and stuff as of late, but as I said, the 4th of July this year is America's 250th birthday, and McDonald's is doing a huge service to our nation. We all need to tip a cap to McDonald's for what they are bringing our way, because friends, McDonald's is serving fried apple pie again for America's 250th birthday. Let me say that again. McDonald's is frying up apple pies. The company said Tuesday it's bringing back fried apple pies for the first time in more than 3 decades. They'll be available at most U.S. restaurants for a limited time beginning June 23rd. Now, McDonald's is one of several fast food restaurants offering America 250th birthday treats. Burger King recently debuted its Firecracker Cookie Pie, which has a sugar cookie crust and a red, white, and blue star-shaped sprinkles. Sonic is offering red, white, and blue slush float. Hardee's, an iced star-spangled biscuit with red and blue sprinkles. But McDonald's bringing back the fried apple pie, which was introduced in 1968 by McDonald's along with the Big Mac. In 1992, McDonald's replaced the fried apple pie with a baked version of it. You know, the whole, we want to be a little more healthy, I suppose. If you want to know the number of calories in a baked apple pie, 230. That's 10 more calories, actually, than the fried version. There you go. So fried apple pie. You ready for it? McDonald's doing us a favor. Nothing says nothing says Americana, happy birthday to us, America. Nothing says that than things like fried apple pie and different kind of treats, fast food restaurants. Nothing says Americana like the fast food restaurant. Okay. Let's talk marriage here for a second. An article came out about this. What couples really have in common? What is it that gives us a strong marriage? What is kind of at the heart? What can we understand about marriage? You ready for this? If you're married, I wonder what this, how this works for your marriage. What does it actually mean to find the right person, they ask? A large new study of married couples suggests that genuine alignment between spouses is real, but far more specific and limited than most people assume. Long-term partners tend to resemble each other in their moral values and love of new ideas. On nearly every other dimension of personality, they are not especially similar. Those findings come from a study published in the Journal of Research in Personality, which examined 450

0: the couples that are married for a long time, they really do resemble each other in the ethics and modesty dimension, particularly the ethics. But in other ways, they don't, but they know it and they know each other well. That's fascinating. Think about that in your own marriage. Here's what it's saying. Let me sum up what they're saying there for a second. In our marriages, especially long-term marriages, what they found was that husbands and wives, they match up closely on deep things like values and morality, but in personality traits, in likes, and in how there's a wide range of differences. If you're married, you know this, and you actually know this deeply. Let's take the one side where we do match. This is so often why in premarital counseling and in other things, we talk about being equally yoked, right? It's important that we have a foundational understanding and agreement of morality, of faith. Doesn't mean that there aren't good marriages that don't. It just makes it harder. These things that are the bedrock of life and parenting and when they are in common, when they are linked together, increasingly over time, marriages go have long-term sustainability. But we are fully aware that in marriages, we are different from our spouses. That is undeniably true. And that's what makes marriage fun. It's trying to figure out how to navigate those differences. It's also what makes it stressful, but it's what makes it fun. Trying to navigate those differences, trying to navigate our different personalities, our different desires, our different ways of looking at life, our different ways that we interact with other people. Going, we're together. You're my person. We're together for all of life. But man, we don't see this. We don't act this. We don't have the same personality. Marriage would be no fun if you all had the same personality. If you're like married, you know, the other version of yourself. It's not what we want. We want difference and uniqueness. But at the foundational level, commonality, agreement. Oh, I love this. I think this is so important. And guys, we want marriages to do well over time. So get to know your spouse's unique personality. That's one of the things here. Get to know your spouse's unique personality. And then build into, continue to strengthen the shared foundational ethical morality, faith, that's at the core of your relationship. It's what makes marriage fun. It's a journey. It's a trip. And it is good. It is good. All right. Glad you're with me today. 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My name is Brian Fromm, and you're listening to The Common Good.
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3: Your AM 1160 weather forecast. Tonight will be mainly clear with a low of 58. On Friday, expect mostly sunny skies with a high of 78. Friday night will be partly cloudy with a chance of a shower late and a low of 61. Saturday is shaping up to be beautiful, featuring sunshine with a few clouds and a high of 80. I'm meteorologist Jason Caterina on AM 1160. 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
9: Hey friends, welcome back to The Common Good. My name is Brian Fromm. So glad to have you with us today. And I'm thrilled to be joined by the author of a new book called Our Lady of the Ardalecs that dives into all sorts of topics, including... Christians and AI. That author's name is Andrew Gilsmith. Andrew, how are you doing today?
10: I'm doing well. Brian, how are you?
9: I'm doing great. Hey, tell us more about the book. Why'd you write it? Kind of what's the heart behind it? Tell us more about it.
10: Sure. Well, I'll start with the second question you asked, which is why did I write it? I've always been a science fiction fan, right? I grew up reading Dune and like A Canticle for Leibowitz, Gene Wolfe, Ursula Le Guin, like the great classic, Orson Scott Card, great classic science fiction writers. And what I always loved about science fiction was it's this kind of tabula rasa, you know, open template for talking about ideas.
11: Yeah.
10: You know, theology, the future, right? And it is that. But what's happened over time is, you know, the genre as a whole, to me, has started to become very nihilistic, right? Like I would read these great books, and they are great books, right? Like The Expanse, which was a recent space opera by James S. A. Corey. Loved it. 9 books, fantastic, super entertaining all the way through. But then I would get to the end of it, and I was left feeling kind of depressed, right? And like down and empty.
11: Yeah.
10: And the reason is because so much of science fiction today basically carries the message that the universe is vast and cold and random and totally indifferent to human life, right? And like at a certain point, that just becomes kind of tiresome to read.
11: Yeah.
10: And I, you know, I was complaining about it to people, and they said, "Well, why don't you write something?" And so, let's try that. Let's see if there's a way to do this a little bit differently. And that was what started the journey on Our Lady of the Ardalex. The book itself is written from a Catholic theological perspective. That's my own faith background. Okay. I'm a Catholic convert. And it basically is set 250 years in the future. Androids are a luxury item that the very, very wealthy have. There are a lot of them. They basically mimic human beings. And all of a sudden, they start reporting these kind of religious apocalyptic visions. And governments around the world, everybody just assumes that they've been hacked or it's a hoax. The Vatican then gets a report that one of them has been possessed. And so they send an exorcist whose background is in neuroscience to investigate. He thinks this is going to be easy. This can't happen. This is not real. And then he very quickly gets kind of drawn into this conspiracy.
11: Fascinating. So, all right. One of the big questions in your work is, and this is as big a question as there is right now, right? Can AI imitate the soul? And that's kind of in this work. What do you mean by that? How would you help us wrestle with AI and Christianity? It's a very small question, right? Like that's as big a question as there is right now. How do you, talk to me more about that?
10: Yeah. So, I mean, I want to say my personal view, right, on this, and it's both, I guess, a religious perspective, but also like a scientific perspective. Like I'm a person of faith, but I also come from a data science background. Is no, AI does not have a soul.
11: Yeah.
10: No, AI is not conscious, no matter what Richard Dawkins thinks after a week of interacting with, you know, Claudia. I don't know if you saw this, but Richard Dawkins, like the great atheist, you know, new atheist, the great skeptic, got absolutely pilloried recently, deservedly so, because he interacted with an AI chatbot for a week and said, this is clearly conscious. Like I declare this conscious. It's like, wow. Okay. Right. And then like the stuff started coming out and like, it was kind of like flattering him and like it had a female personality. So it was kind of flirting with him too. It was really embarrassing. Anyway. No, I don't believe that AI has a soul. I don't believe that it is conscious, right? Like I sort of at this point, like I know too much about how the technology actually works and is built, believe that from a scientific perspective. And then from a, you know, from a religious perspective, like, no, I mean, like it's not endowed with will and imagination and all the things that God has given human beings, right? In his image. But the danger is, boy, does it do a good job of mimicking.
11: Right.
10: Right. And like there's all kinds of examples in nature. Animals, all animals, humans and non-humans are very susceptible to mimicry. You know what I mean? Like there was this great study. I can't remember the name of the bird, but there's a bird that lives in Australia and it was attracted to the bright, shiny brown feathering, right, of its potential mates during mating season. And they noticed the bird population started to decline in this one area. And what they found was it was because people were tossing brown beer bottles on the ground. The birds were trying to mate with the beer bottles. Right. Well, that's unintentional, but that's the kind of mimicry in some ways that it does. Like, and we as human beings, we respond to it in a certain way, almost, you know, whether we want to or not.
11: Yeah. Yeah. How should the church be talking about AI? Should we fear it? Should we be giving people guardrails? What would you like to see? I know you're from the Catholic Church or from the Protestant Church. What would you like to, how should the church be helping people think about this theologically and practically? What is your thoughts on that?
10: Right. So, you know, again, Pope Leo just put out an encyclical called Magnifica Humanitas, right? And it's kind of the first foray of the Catholic Church into this area. And I think it's a good start. We are early in this, Brian. So, like, I don't think we have the answers, right? Like, nobody has the answers on this thing because nobody really knows where this technology is going to go. But it's a very good thing, in my opinion, that the church, the leadership of the church, is talking about it. And I think, you know, Protestants need to be doing this as well. And they are, right? Like, Protestant church leaders are also engaged in this and are talking about it. Like, we should not be afraid. Mm-hmm. Right. I mean, what's the most common word in the gospel, the common phrase in the gospel of the New Testament? Be not afraid. We're not charged to be fearful. So I think we can put that aside. That doesn't mean we can't be skeptical. That doesn't, I mean, you know, Jesus also said, like, be careful, right? There are serpents there that are going to try to get you. So go out as, you know, wolves among sheep. So, like, we need to be thoughtful and skeptical and cautious about this. We need to be talking about it. We need to develop a perspective as people of faith on what this technology actually is, because I think there will be, there certainly from the other side will be a push to kind of merge this with the transhumanist movement, right? And reduce human consciousness to algorithms and computation and say, well, you know, it's the same. It, like, you can't tell the, you know, you can't functionally tell the difference between AI output and what a human is. Says, writes, does, paints, creates, therefore they must be equal. And we have to resist that hard.
11: So let's end here. I love to ask authors this question. Somebody reads your book. Again, the book is called Our Lady of the Ardalex. Andrew, somebody reads your book. They come up to you. What do you want to hear them say to you? What's the response that would be like, yes, that's it? What do you want to hear from people after they read this?
10: That's a great question. You know, the book was written not so much like to preach to the choir, right? Like, I hope people of faith read it and enjoy it, of course, right? But it was more written for people who are what I would call like earnest agnostics.
11: Wow.
10: You know, people who are like, I'm trying to make sense of this, of reality, right? And like, what I would hope that they would say is like the sort of scientific approach and the religious approach, they don't have to be at war with each other, right? Like at the root of it all is metaphysics, right? And that's understanding the true nature of reality, the physical laws of the universe, but also the purpose of the universe, and, you know, like life. What is the role of life and the soul in all of this? And I would hope that those people would read it and say, you know, this made me think about some things in a different way.
11: Love it. Love it. Again, the author is Andrew Gilsmith, and the book is called Our Lady of the Ardalex. Our Lady of the Ardalex. Go get it wherever you get your books. Actually, where can people get the books? Where's the best place to connect with you and your book?
10: Yeah, sure. So you can go to OurLadyOfTheArdalex.com, or you can buy it on Amazon or anywhere that you buy books.
11: That's right. That's right. Always Amazon. But yes, go to the website and check it out. Andrew, thank you. This was a fascinating conversation. Congratulations on the book.
10: Thank you.
11: Yep. My name is Brian Fromm, and you're listening to The Common Good.
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9: Hey friends, welcome back to The Common Good. My name is Brian Fromm. So glad to have you with us today. And I'm thrilled to be joined by an old friend of the show. He's Vice President of Parenting and Youth at Focus on the Family. He's Dr. Danny Huerta. Danny, how you doing today, man?
23: Hey, doing good, Brian. Good to be with you, man.
9: Yeah, it's been too long. We were just talking off air about family and all sorts of stuff, but it's Father's Day. So coming up, let me start by wishing you a happy Father's Day and to all the other dads out there. But wanted to talk to you. I thought you'd be a good one to talk about, just about dads and the role of dads, the effect of dads, and something called the dad effect. How would you kind of define the dad effect and the role that dads play in shaping child's emotional and spiritual future?
23: Yeah, you know, so the dad effect, it is, for me, an incredibly powerful opportunity that dads have. And that is that you get to impact your children's mental health, their emotional health, their cognitive development, their ability to be able to relate in the future. There's a research study done on young women and girls that were close to their dads at 16 or 17 years old. had better mental health at 33 when they looked at this longitudinal study, which is a 17-year impact of that close relationship. And when dads are close to their sons, they're three times less likely to struggle with behavior issues and also less likely to struggle with anxiety and depression. And so there's a very real dad effect there, and there's a dad effect in the brain that they're finding through brain science, not only for the kids, but also for the dad. And that's exciting. It begins to change you as a dad. So the dad effect is not only for the child, but also the dad.
11: Oh, that's wonderful. And you can kind of see that, like you see that anecdotally, but to hear that in studies is fascinating. What does good fathering look like? That's a huge question you could write books on, but what comes to mind when I ask you, what does good fathering look like?
23: Yeah, and we see evidences of this. This is a dad that is not looking to be perfect, is not looking to have perfect kids, but a dad that is intentionally spending time with his kids, prioritizing his life around the fact that this is a season. And one day that season will no longer be there. It'll be a different role, but it's a role of influence. So a good dad is one that recognizes that, is able to maintain his self-control, maintain meekness, so strength under control, provides presence by listening and intentionally playing with his kids, having conversation, and then also guiding his kids consistently and firmly where they need to go. And that takes energy, it takes attention, it takes self-awareness. And that's if we want to be great at something, we practice at it and we learn about it. And being a good dad doesn't just happen by chance. Some dads are more naturally relational, and some are more naturally about rules and guidance. You have to grow both, and that means learning one part or another where you're not as strong in.
11: Yeah. How do we grow as dads? You know, we all want to get better at it, and sometimes it feels like you're feeling your way in the dark. How do you grow as a dad?
23: Well, I would say every day, looking for ways to serve your family. I think about five mindsets. If I was going to tell a dad, here's how you grow. Think about how you can steward your home. What does it mean to be a steward? Look that up. Study it. I'm taking care of something. How do you serve? How can you serve in your family well? Read on that. Talk to other men, see how they're doing it as far as serving in their family. And then what does a loving mindset look like? And look at 1 Corinthians 16:13, where it talks about everything you do in love. And so that how can you have a loving mindset? And and that means you're setting your mind at the beginning to do that. Learn about it. Have other men speak into your life about that. A big one is having a curious mindset, a mindset that asks questions. It's curious about who is my child. And sometimes you need to learn about temperament differences. You need to learn about who your child is by asking them and also observing who they are as kids. And then a big one is just look for one win a day as a dad, where you do one thing each day for each of your family members to make their day better. And it can be as simple as a smile, a hug, something fun. That's how you can continue to grow. Take it one day at a time.
11: Yeah. You and I were talking off air, you know, people might see us and think we're young, but you know, our kids are starting to fly the nest. They're hitting that age. You've got a kid who's married, you know, we got college graduates, all of that. What does that transition look like for dads as their kid goes from, you know, being little and in the home all the time to maybe kind of being independent? How would you suggest we navigate that as dads?
23: Man, I think for everybody, you could say it's imperfect. It's unique to each one. And I remember talking to my son and saying, hey, son, things are going to be different now. As he was leaving the home and getting married, I said, I'm going to see you a lot less. And it makes sense. You're going to be investing in your marriage. Mm-hmm. You're going to be now investing in your home. You're going to get to know a new family, and you're going to spend time with them. And I love you, and I've loved this season. It's going to be different. Let's figure out what's going to work best for your home, for your life now as a husband and then as a dad. Help me help you. And I want to come alongside you. Right. That was so hard. That was so hard. You know, emotionally, I'm going, oh, no, I'm going to miss my son.
11: I'm hearing that.
23: Like, oh. I have all the time. Right. And I got to share all that. And then my daughter leaving, we had a moment of just exchanging notes. I said, man, honey, it's going to be different. And I'm gonna just treasure the moments we get to talk over the phone, or I get to see you. But now the adventure's wide open.
11: Yeah.
23: And now I turn into coach. I go, hey, if you have questions, I will make myself as available as I can. And I will be praying for you consistently. And just know our adult kids love the fact that we're praying for them. But the investments you make with your kids at two help the next stage and the stage after.
11: Yeah.
23: And then the stage after that. So dads, your investments of financially have a long-term maybe benefit. These, your investments of time and of life-giving words with your kids from an early age pay dividends all throughout, all the way to the adult years.
11: Yeah, yeah. All right, we want to celebrate dads, but there might be a dad out there listening who goes, man, I've really dropped the ball. I've not been a good dad. I have failed. And, you know, they might kind of take that view that says, and there's nothing I can do about it. What would you say to the dad who's been absent and not a great dad and but longs to do something better?
23: You know, I was just in a room full of 400, 500 dads, and it was a Q&A thing. A few dads asked that very question. Hey, I've messed up, or I'm disconnected from my kids. Just know you're not alone, number one. Mm-hmm. And the idea is you start right now. You start today and you go, hey, I was just listening to this podcast, or I was listening to this information, and it caused me to think, and I need to say, I'm sorry. And I'd love to, can we press the reset button and be patient with me? I want to grow. I want to get to know you. I want to repair. I want to build a bridge with you. And help me understand what are some things that you wish I knew about you that you know I don't know.
11: Yeah.
23: Help me know you better. And as you ask those better questions, become a good question asker. And I have two here, Brian, that it could be you could start with that I wrote down. What was your favorite part of today? That's with young kids. Another one is, what's one thing you wish I knew about you? Mm. What is one thing you wish I knew about you? That can be a great one with a teen. Just know they love to feel known. I mean, look at social media.
11: Yeah, that's a really good one. You know, we can keep talking about this, but Father's Day, we want you dads out there to do well. You talked earlier about resources, Danny. I know at Focus on the Family, you guys do a lot for people and resource people a lot. Point people, tell them what you got and where they could go access what you guys do.
23: We created a dad page about a year ago. It's focusonthefamily.com/dad. And if you hit dads, you know, after that, you'll land there as well. It is a page dedicated to you. There's a report card. You can ask your kids, hey, you get a report card. I want one too. And then you have some questions. Jim Daly used that with his kids. And then we have a variety of articles and videos there for you, and a 7 traits assessment. If you want to get serious, think about each child, can take that assessment or give you an initial playbook on what you can be doing differently as a dad.
11: Love it again. Dr. Danny Huerta, he is the Vice President of Parenting and Youth at Focus on the Family. Danny, it's always fun spending time with you. Happy Father's Day, man. I hope it's a good one.
23: Happy Father's Day to you too, Brian. Good to be with you, man.
11: You as well. My name is Brian Fromm. 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
10: With SRN News, I'm Keith Peters in Washington. The Supreme Court has ruled against a broad federal ban on gun ownership by marijuana users. The decision Thursday is the latest in a line of firearms cases from a court that has expanded gun rights. The justices decided unanimously in favor of a Texas man who argued that a law barring guns from anyone who regularly uses illegal drugs violates the Second Amendment. The U.S. lifted its blockade of Iran, and oil tankers began freely moving through the Strait of Hormuz after months of being unable to use the critical channel. It happened Thursday as the tentative agreement to end the war took effect. Meanwhile, Vice President Vance announced he may postpone a trip to Switzerland that had been planned for Friday and included a ceremonial signing of the deal. More details at SRNNews.com.
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11: Tonight, expect mainly clear skies with a low of 58. Tomorrow, it'll be mostly sunny with a high of 78. Tomorrow night, anticipate partly cloudy conditions with a chance of a shower late and a low of 61. Saturday is shaping up to be beautiful with a mix of sunshine and a few clouds and a high of 80. I'm meteorologist Jason Caterina on AM 1160. Hope for your life.
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0: Welcome to Day by Day, the verse-by-verse Bible teaching ministry of Calvary Chapel in Elk Grove Village, Illinois, with Pastor Phil Ballmeyer. We're glad you've joined us, and we look forward to spending time again in the Word of God together. We also invite you to stay tuned at the end of today's broadcast for information about additional studies and resources. Thanks again for being with us.
1: Hi, everyone. This is Pastor Phil. Today, we want to continue looking at our series, Five Last Days Commands, and the subject today is prophecy. 27% of the Bible is prophecy because God wanted us to know what was coming so we would be ready for it. So open up your Bibles and let's study this together. How are you going to be watching for the Lord's coming if you don't have things to look for that indicate He's coming soon? That's just common sense. But if you're not being taught prophecy, and by the way, 27% of the Bible is prophecy. So if you're not teaching prophecy, and I've heard pastors say, well, my goal is to go through my whole ministry without talking about prophecy. Book of Revelation, I don't even give that the time of day. That's divisive. I won't teach anything that's going to divide people. And what you're doing, Pastor, is you're not giving people what they need to be watching for Jesus' return. Therefore, you're not working for God. You're working for the devil, who wants to keep us so preoccupied with the mundane and our lives right here and now that we don't watch for Jesus' return. Now, let me just say this. I know at this point, some would say, but I am waiting for Jesus' return. There's a difference between watching for Jesus' return and waiting for His return. If I invite you over for dinner and I say, hey, you come over around 6, and I get busy and I'm doing stuff and maybe start a little project, you know, and thinking I got all kinds of time, I'm waiting for you, but then you come and catch me off guard. But if I'm watching for your coming, if I'm by the window there at the front, because I don't want to miss you, I want to greet you at the door. When you come, I'm gonna be there. I'm gonna see it. We need to be watching for Jesus' return, not just waiting for His return. Turn to Mark chapter 13. Mark 13, starting with verse 32. But of that day and hour, the Lord's coming, the rapture. But of that day and hour, no one knows, not even the angels in heaven, nor the Son, but only the Father. Take heed, watch and pray, for you do not know when the time is. It is like a man going to a far country who left his house and gave authority to his servants and to each his work and commanded the doorkeeper to watch. Watch, therefore, for you do not know when the master of the house is coming, in the evening, at midnight, at the crowing of the rooster, or in the morning, lest coming suddenly he find you sleeping. And what I say to you, I say to all believers, watch. Guys, the reason that God didn't tell us the day and hour Jesus was coming back for His church was because it would lead to laziness and carnality, knowing that we still had time. Oh, He's not going to be back for another 20 years. There's the schedule right here. 20 years. Let's eat, drink, and be merry. And then like 3 days before He comes, we'll get serious. I mean, that wouldn't be the mentality of everybody, Christians. But it would be the mentality of a lot. And you see, the Lord Jesus Christ wants us to be living in a constant state of readiness, always watching for His coming. And what that does is, and God is so wise, of course, it produces holy living. If you believe that Jesus Christ could come at any moment for His church, the rapture, then you're not going to want to be involved in all kinds of carnal things and sinful living, lest He come and find you in that state, and you be ashamed. And that's why Jesus said, an evil servant says, my master delays his coming. A person that says that, we got plenty of time. I heard one person say, not in our church. Yeah, I believe He's coming back, maybe 1,000 years from now. That's not really watching in my mind, okay? That's what Jesus said in Mark 13:32. But of that day and hour, no one knows, not even the angels in heaven nor the Son, but only the Father. Because the Father, obviously, is wise enough to know, and not that angels and Jesus aren't, but this was a decision the Father made to keep the exact moment of Jesus coming for His church a secret. Because He knew it would keep us holy. We would be living, inclined to live pure lives, not being entangled in sin and so on. Now, you might be sitting there thinking, well, is constantly watching for the Lord's return an important issue? I think we've already answered that. But just in case we haven't for some might be thinking, well, is it really that important that we're constantly watching for the, is that an important issue to the Lord? Look, anything Jesus commands us to do is important. We would all agree, right? But if he wanted to emphasize the importance of some things over others, he would repeat himself. This comes through in the King James Version, where if Jesus wanted to get something across and it was important, he would say, "Verily I say to you." Oh, it's important. Got to listen real carefully. But if he said, "Verily, verily I say to you," oh my goodness, drop what you're doing, tune in, right? But here, guys, the Lord Jesus repeats himself, listen, three different times when he commanded us to watch for his return. Mark 13:33, "Take heed, watch and pray, for you do not know when the time is." Verse 35, "Watch therefore, for you do not know when the master of the house is coming." Verse 37, "What I say to you, I say to all, watch." He even stresses it a fourth time through illustration. Verse 34, "It is like a man going to a far country who left his house and gave authority to his servants and to each one his work and commanded the doorkeepers to watch." Then he goes on to contrast this diligent vigilance with those who don't watch but instead fall asleep on duty. And by the way, we're talking about soldiers of Christ. In Roman times, if a Roman soldier was caught sleeping on duty, he would be executed. Fortunately, our Lord's a little more gracious to us. But it does stress the importance of how seriously they took it in the military in Jesus' day and how important it is for us. Our commanding officer, he's called the captain of our salvation. What? Hebrews 2:10? Jesus Christ? We're in the army. I didn't sign up for this. I accepted Jesus. I wasn't told all this. Well, that's a shame. Because if you've really given your heart to Christ, you're in the army now, whether you realize it or not. Hopefully you know it now. You're in the army now. And you got to start thinking like a soldier. Look, we have to be prepared, right? We have to be watching. When Paul told us that we got to put on the armor, there was nothing for the back. We aren't to retreat. We're to be moving forward, right? But we are to be watching. You can give a soldier the finest body armor and weaponry money can buy. But if they don't have the mind of a soldier, if they're not really wanting to fight because the cause is not that important to them, first chance they get, they're going to go AWOL. So a lot of Christians like that. Oh, they enjoy being saved. They're looking forward to heaven on some level, maybe in 50 or 100 years, so they can enjoy their life right now. Maybe they'll come up with some kind of a serum that will make me live another 80 years or whatever. God bless you. Enjoy yourself. I want the Lord to come back and deliver us out of this mess. Okay, prolong my life for another 80 extra years? Were you nuts on this earth? We have to have the mind of soldiers. And it starts with taking the war seriously. Suiting up every day. Staying in the Word. That's our weapon. Sword of the Spirit, the Word of God. But he goes on to contrast those who are not diligent. They're not being vigilant. They're not watching with those. And tells us that in verses 35 and 6. He said, "Watch therefore. For you don't know when the master of the house is coming, in the evening, midnight, crowing of the rooster, morning, lest coming suddenly he find you," what? Sleeping. And that's what the Bible says about many. When Jesus comes, they're going to be ashamed at his appearing. Doesn't mean they're going to be cast out of heaven. It just means they weren't serving their king with all their heart, laying up for themselves treasures in heaven, and they're going to be ashamed that they put this life before the life to come. This is temporary. That's eternal. Where's the mindset? So watching is the first one. And quickly, I'm just going to start the second one. We'll have to pick it up next week. But it kind of leads to the second one. Your watching leads to the second one. Stand fast in the faith. Now, guys, the faith which Paul speaks of here is not the faith of trusting. It's not a verb. It's the faith of truth. In other words, it's a noun. It speaks of New Testament truth in general, but in particular, the content of the gospel. The Greek word here means to stand firm in the faith and duty, to be constant, to persevere, right? In other words, when the devil comes against God's word, we are to stand firm and fight. Look at Jude verse 3, where Jude said, "Beloved, while I was very diligent to write to you concerning our common salvation, I found it necessary to write to you, exhorting you to contend earnestly, fight with all that's in you, for the faith which was once for all delivered to the saints." The term "the faith" is the body of truth we call the New Testament. And Jude is telling us in other places that we have to fight for it because the devil's going to attack it. Because if that's the power that sets men and women free from the devil's captivity, his slavery, opens their eyes and brings them into the kingdom of God as children of God, then obviously Satan's going to fight against it and try to neutralize that truth. And that's what he does all the time. I will have you turn to this one, 1 Timothy 6:12, just quickly so we can set this up for next time. But in 1 Timothy 6, verse 12, Paul is talking to a young pastor. He said, Timothy, fight the good fight of faith, or we could paraphrase that, fight the good fight on behalf of the faith. The faith is, again, the body of doctrine we call our New Testament, but in particular, the gospel. If Satan wants to keep people out of heaven, the best way for him to do it on a doctrinal level is to attack the gospel. What gets me into heaven? I mean, I think a lot of people in our country believe in heaven and want to go to heaven, even though they're not very religious. Unfortunately, they will find churches that will somehow cater to that idea. I know a young woman who very anti-evangelical Christianity, but didn't want to not seem spiritual at all. So now her and her husband are going to a Unitarian church. You know anything about the Unitarian church? They're about as dead and wrong as it gets. But she's against the Bible. She's against you evangelicals because you're so, you know, intolerant and, you know, condemming. And I'm all about loving people, which means blindly accepting any way a person wants to live because that's what true love is. No, that's not what true love is. True love is taking the scissors away from the three-year-old who grabbed them because they're shiny and is running across the room now. There are times when you do something negative to a person you love because you love them. Watering down the gospel to placate people is not love because it's not going to get them to heaven, right? Fight the good fight. So fight for the truth of the New Testament, right? Because, guys, only the Word of God, and I'm thinking primarily of the New Testament, okay, but the whole Bible. God's Word is the only thing that is powerful enough to set a person free from the devil's power and his captivity, his slavery, which is why the devil tries so hard to undermine and destroy God's word and has done so from the very beginning. You don't have to turn to it. You know it. Genesis 3, verse 1. Adam and Eve in the garden, right? Satan appears in the form of a serpent. What's the first thing he says to Eve? Did God really say you can't eat of every tree in the garden? Sowing doubt into her mind right off the bat as to what God really said. Did God really mean that? Maybe you're looking at it all wrong, Eve. And that's what he does in many churches today, with many Christians. He gets them to doubt what the clear message of the Bible really is. As one author said years ago, he was coming against, what's the theological term? Anyways, it's where Jesus died to pay for our sins. He was punished so that we could be forgiven. And this author said, well, that's ridiculous. If my son does something wrong, I don't walk over and kick the dog. I punish my son. Why would God punish Jesus when we sinned? Now, there's a man who does not know the Bible, but is presenting himself as somebody who people can trust with God's word. Very convincing. Very kind of a loving guy, very concerned about your spiritual well-being, and, well, maybe it's true. Maybe I was wrong. Maybe my church misled me. I should become a Jehovah's Witness. I should be a Mormon. Folks, that's spiritual warfare at its core. It's a fight for the control of your mind. The Bible teaches that the mind is actually the main battlefield in our war with the devil, where most spiritual warfare is fought. Satan knows if he can control your thinking, he can control your living. That's all there is to it. Which is why the New Testament has so much to say about our minds as Christians. If our mind is ground zero for spiritual warfare, if the devil can get us to think contrary to the truth, keep us away from Jesus Christ in the first place, or now that we're saved, derail our witness, our walk, neutralize our effectiveness in bringing others to the Lord, well, it all starts in the mind. That's why he targets the mind. False teaching is the primary thing, right? And that's why the New Testament has so much to say about how important our mind is and how we are to control it, right? I'll just fire these out. Write them down. Colossians 3:2, set your mind on things above, not on things in the earth. Mark 12:30, Jesus said, you shall love the Lord. This is the greatest commandment, that you love the Lord your God with all your heart, soul, your mind, and with all your strength. Philippians 2:5, let this mind be in you, which was also in Christ Jesus. One more, 2 Corinthians 2:11, Paul says, be on guard, lest Satan should take advantage of you, for we are not ignorant of his devices. The Greek could be mind games. The Bible says that Satan has blinded the minds of those who do not believe, lest the light of the glorious gospel of Jesus Christ should shine in their hearts and they be saved. Now, this doesn't mean they're helpless victims. It talks about the devil, you know, taking control of their thinking. It doesn't mean they're helpless victims. Listen, Satan has blinded them because they love darkness rather than light, because they have a mind to do evil. It all goes back to John 3, what Jesus said. And that's why salvation begins, listen, with a change of mind. Repent, first word of the gospel. Metanoia in the Greek literally means to have a change of mind. I'm going the wrong way. My life is not being lived in the right way. I'm not honoring God. I need Jesus to take control. You have a change of mind. I need to come to Christ. Once you come to Christ, the Holy Spirit moves in, and now he gives you the power to change. You give your life to Jesus, so let the Holy Spirit clean it up. Now, once a person repents and receive Jesus as their Lord and Savior, now as a Christian, they are commanded in Romans 12, verse 2, and I'll paraphrase, don't be conformed to this world's way of thinking any longer. For all your life, you were brainwashed by the devil to think a certain way. Don't be conformed to this world's way of thinking any longer, but be transformed by the renewing of your, what? Your mind. That you can start living a holy, perfect, and acceptable life for God, right? This transformation by the renewing of your mind will only take place, listen, if you continually fill your mind with the Word of God. Jesus said it in John 8, verses 31 and 2. He said, look, if you abide in my Word, the Greek is meno, it's to remain, to constantly continue. If you abide in my Word, you are truly my disciples, and you shall know the truth, and the truth will make you free. Free from what? Free from Satan's lies. The truth is always stronger than lies, like light is always stronger than darkness, right? 1 Timothy 4, verses 13 and 16. Paul said, till I come, Timothy, give attention to reading, to exhortation, to doctrine. What he's talking about is teach the word. That's what he was saying. All those things are connected with the faithful teaching of God's word. Verse 16, take heed to yourself and to the doctrine, the truth of God. Don't listen to the lies of the devil. Don't forget, they lived in the first century Greco-Roman pagan world. And even though the light of Christ and God's truth had pierced the darkness, it was for the most part an empire, Rome, that was steeped in darkness everywhere. And so lies were coming into a church, Gnosticism, which taught that Jesus really didn't come in the flesh. He wasn't really a human being. He was a phantom and so on. All kinds of heresies had crept into the church. But Paul said, I'm coming, Timothy. Until I come, you keep teaching the word of God faithfully. You keep exhorting, you keep reproving, you keep reading and giving attention to these things. Verse 16, take heed to yourself and to the doctrine, because if you keep on abiding in the doctrine of God, of the Holy Spirit in the New Testament, you're going to save yourself from Satan's lies and your congregation. So Paul is telling this pastor, Timothy, young guy, that he was only going to be able to save himself from these lies flooding into the churches, these false doctrines, by faithfully teaching true doctrine from God's word. And Paul, and I'll leave it with this, Paul started out in this chapter, 1 Timothy 4, with a grave warning about what was coming. He did this because he understood the importance of watching, being on guard against these heresies that the devil is going to bring in. And he said something that's kind of chilling. He said in 1 Timothy 4, verse 1, now the Holy Spirit expressly says that in the latter times, the last days, here we are, some will depart from the faith, giving heed to deceiving spirits and embracing doctrines of demons. Notice how in 1 Timothy 4, 1, Paul said that many will leave the faith, but they won't necessarily leave the church. That's important. I believe that what Paul is saying is that in the last days, many in the church would leave the faith, New Testament truth, that was committed to the saints. Jude, look, God has entrusted to us New Testament truth. It can save souls. It can pierce darkness. He can set captives free. It's ours. We have to guard it. He committed it to us, his people, for safekeeping. But Paul is telling us there's coming a time, I think we're here, when people will not want to hear sound doctrine anymore from God's word, but they're going to want to gather to themselves teachers who will tickle their ears, tell them what they want to hear. How can I be always healthy and wealthy and have the most successful business in town and so on and so forth? And the church is going to be loaded with people. I'm not saying they're all saved, but some of them are. The church is going to be, and I say the church not will be, it is right now. The church is going to be loaded with people who will embrace doctrines of demons and that they would attempt to Christianize them and bring them into the church and pass them off as biblical Christianity. I'll get into this a little more next week. Let me say it again. Paul is saying there is coming a time, we're here, when the devil is not going to try to beat us from without, he's going to join us and corrupt us from within. And he's going to do it by bringing these false teachers in with their

0: embraced, and people are in the church now are going to find a way to kind of make them sound Christian because they want to believe them. This isn't heresy. This is in the Bible. You just never saw it before. They're going to want to Christianize these doctrines of demons, bring them into the church, and pass them off as biblical Christianity. I'll close with this quote from Christian apologist Dave Hunt. He said, Christianity may well be facing the greatest challenge in its history, a series of powerful and growing seductions that are subtly changing biblical interpretations and undermining the faith of millions of people. Most Christians are scarcely aware of what is happening, and much less do they understand the issues involved, end quote. Guys, next week I'd like to look at a few of these last days deceptions that have infiltrated the church so we can be, you know, watchful, be on guard as faithful last day soldiers of Jesus Christ. And I'm trying to make available, we're trying to find a good copy of this and put it on our website. It was a teaching that I heard Dave Hunt give, and I think it was at 1986. It's not a new teaching. The title of the teaching was called The Seduction of Christianity. Let me give you the background. There used to be an attorney who was a Christian who once in a while would send all the pastors on the Calvary Chapel list a book he thought would really be important for us to read. Right before I left for California, maybe about a week, I got this big manila envelope, opened it up. Inside there was a book called The Seduction of Christianity. Never heard of it before. So I left it on my desk, flew out to California for this pastor's conference. And on one of the days, here comes Dave Hunt, and I knew who Dave was, to teach. He taught for 2 hours nonstop. I don't think I blinked the entire time. He gave a talk that literally changed my life. It was called The Seduction of Christianity. I came right home, read that entire book, and it revolutionized my ministry. It opened my eyes to the warfare. Things I had never really thought about, right? I mean, if you don't really take the devil seriously, if you don't really try to understand what he's doing, what doctrines he's bringing into the church, you're going to be caught off guard. And so we'll try to make that teaching available maybe through a video or a link in some way. But that kind of forms the basis for much of this series that's coming up. So anyways, God willing, we'll get into that next week, pick it up from here. Father, we thank you that, Lord, you have given us truth, your light, which is always more powerful than darkness. And, Lord, we just pray that you would continue to bless these studies, this series, that we would take these last five commands seriously and apply them into our lives by your grace constantly. We thank you, Lord, that we are not in darkness, that these things, that your coming should overtake us like a thief. But, Lord, you have told us what to look for. We thank you. And we ask you to give us grace to be watching, studying your word, prophecy primarily, so that we're watching for your return, that we are not caught off guard, and we could begin to tell people we love more passionately than ever before, look, the Lord's coming. Here's the signs he told us to look for. What do you think? Do you think these are pointing to Jesus' return? Well, it looks like they could be. Maybe we'll have an open door. We thank you, Lord. We ask you to keep blessing these teachings in Jesus' name. Amen.
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2: Hi, I'm Todd Nettleton, and this is the Voice of the Martyrs Radio. Pastor Galgalo grew up Muslim in Merti, Kenya, a town that is 95% Muslim. When he became a Christian, his father gave him an ultimatum: return to Islam or be disowned. Galgalo chose Christ. After planting a church, the Muslim community threw stones at the building and eventually banned church members from the community water supply. Galgalo prayed simply, "Lord, you are the one who brings rivers out of dry land." When a severe drought later dried up every other water source in the whole town, the church's well kept flowing. Pray for Pastor Galgalo's protection and endurance, and for the small but growing Christian community in Merti.
3: I will not let my brothers and sisters suffer in silence, nor will I let them serve alone. 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
7: Tonight will be mainly clear with a low of 58. On Friday, expect mostly sunny skies with a high of 78. Friday night will be partly cloudy with a chance of a shower late and a low of 61. Saturday is shaping up to be beautiful, featuring sunshine with a few clouds and a high of 80. I'm meteorologist Jason Caterina on AM 1160. 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